0: people and wounded more than 100. Ukraine's Air Force said Russia fired more than 70 missiles and 65 drones. Kyiv and Dnipro were among multiple cities that were hit. A new round of U.S.-hosted talks between Israel and Lebanon is underway. Cross-border clashes between Israel and Hezbollah have continued, despite President Donald Trump saying both sides had agreed to stop all shooting. Under a U.S. plan, Hezbollah would halt attacks on Israel in exchange for Israel stopping strikes on Beirut. Hezbollah said it will not accept partial ceasefire with Israel. Hungary's new Prime Minister Peter Magyar has been in Berlin for talks with German Chancellor Friedrich Merz. The meeting focused on renewing ties and on Hungary's stance on Ukraine. Magyar has said he's ready to meet Ukrainian President Volodymyr Zelensky next week if talks on the rights of ethnic Hungarians in Ukraine make progress.
1: It was reportedly an ugly phone call. U.S. President Trump had Israeli Prime Minister Netanyahu on the line last night, and the F-bombs were flying. Trump called the Israeli leader crazy for ordering more attacks on Beirut. What does this anger reveal about the U.S. and Iran and hopes for peace? Also coming up on the day, waiting on and watching for El Nino, a natural weather phenomenon that could be turbocharged by what we are spewing into the air.

0: I'm Brinkhoff in Berlin. To our viewers watching on PBS in the United States, streaming on YouTube, and to all of you around the world, welcome. We begin the day with an escalating conflict between Israel and Hezbollah and those F-bombs flying around the U.S. president. Yesterday, U.S. President Trump announced that Israel and Lebanon had agreed to halt attacks. In a Truth Social post, he said that he'd spoken to Israeli Prime Minister Benjamin Netanyahu and asked him not to go into a major raid of Beirut. Leaders of Hezbollah, he said, had agreed to stop shooting at Israel. Let's see how long that lasts, hopefully for an eternity. Well, it turned out to be just a few hours. Israeli forces continued to launch attacks into southern Lebanon on Tuesday, and there were more reports of Hezbollah missile fire. Recent days have seen Israel stage its deepest incursion into Lebanon in two decades. And Israel says it won't hold back from striking targets in the capital, Beirut, if Hezbollah's attacks do not stop. All of this is apparently not sitting very well at all with President Trump. In fact, there appears to be a growing disconnect between Benjamin Netanyahu's military goals and Donald Trump's push for a ceasefire deal with Iran. Now, the news outlet Axios is reporting an explosive and expletive-filled phone call, lots of F-bombs, between the two leaders over Israel's actions in Lebanon. Axios cites U.S. officials saying that Trump called Netanyahu and shouted, "You're blank crazy," and that he'd be in prison if not for him. Now, that, of course, is a reference to Netanyahu's corruption scandal. Trump also reportedly said that everybody hates Netanyahu and Israel because of the Lebanon offensive. Well, beyond the anger, the United Nations, as well as many U.S. allies, are calling for a de-escalation. Now, here's what German Chancellor Friedrich Merz said earlier today.
1: Hezbollah must immediately cease attacking people in Israel and lay down its weapons. The German government also urges Israel to observe the ceasefire agreed in April and to protect the civilian population in southern Lebanon.
0: And joining me now is Ben Taleblou. He's a senior director of the Iran program at the Foundation for Defense of Democracies. He tracks Iran's military capabilities, including its network of armed partners, and that includes Hezbollah. Ben, it's good to have you back on the program. Let's talk about what happened on the phone last night. Trump was furious that Israeli action in Lebanon could derail talks with Iran. I understand that the F-bomb reportedly was flying across the room last night from Trump to the Israeli Prime Minister Netanyahu. I mean, what does that reveal? Is this a U.S. president who's finally restraining Israel, or is the U.S. now held hostage by Iran and Hezbollah?

0: Great to be with you. It's a very important question because certainly the Axios story has been making all the news. And again, it is so far just right now an Axios source based on allegedly an official leak. But nonetheless, if true, it is certainly explosive. But I would say both the Trump-Bibi relationship in terms of the executives as well as the Israel-America relationship is certainly bigger than a phone call. The problem, though, in my view, is not the language or even the tone. The problem, in my view, is the strategy. Because if the U.S. is bringing real pressure to bear on Israel, it means that the Islamic Republic's threats, be they threats to escalate in the region, as well as threats to actually walk away from some sort of an agreement, are actually working, meaning they're having an outsized effect on U.S. strategy in the region. And to that end, if the Islamic Republic, the adversary, is able to get its adversary, the United States, to put pressure on its ally, Israel, well, then that should set off more of a red alarm here than purportedly foul language in a phone call.
1: And Trump reportedly also told Netanyahu that Netanyahu's actions were making Israel more isolated globally. I mean, that's an extraordinary intervention from a president who has been one of Israel's strongest political protectors. I mean, is this a real rupture between Trump and Netanyahu, do you think?
0: No, I certainly don't see that yet. A real rupture would be both of these leaders going out and saying these sorts of things publicly. Again, we have single source reporting on this thus far, and there have been tons of similar, not the same, certainly not with this kind of language, but there have been tons of similar reports from April to June 2025, where it looked like America and Israel were both stylistically and substantively on very different pages when it came to things like Iran policy, only to see them a few months later in June 2025 with military strikes against the Islamic Republic be seen as singing from the same sheet of music here. So even if these reports are true, it's problematic, it's worrying, but it's something that I think that both the relationship and the two men can move on from, given the outsized threats.
1: If Netanyahu, if he believes Trump's Iran diplomacy could leave Hezbollah and Iran intact, does he now have an incentive to keep the Lebanon front burning until Washington abandons negotiations?
0: Well, the challenge is not to keep something burning. The challenge for the Israelis, regardless of, by the way, who is at the helm of the prime ministership there, too, because that country will be moving into electoral season right at the same time that the U.S. will be moving into midterm season. And everything there is both political and policy. But the Northern Front is an active front, and it has been a challenge both for this prime minister to be able to deter and to respond to Hezbollah attacks. But also, given the tragedy on the Northern Front, both on the Lebanese side as well as on the Israeli side, how do you actually do something with it if your partner is handcuffing you? That is going to be an outsized problem in terms of policy that will trickle down in terms of politics that will be felt at a fundamentally different level by the prime minister. I mean, and you've seen both with the ceasefires that Israel has abided by in the region. Even the left in Israel say that the Trump administration was able to impose these ceasefires on you. So you're likely going to see similar language there moving forward.
1: Trump posted on Truth Social last night that he had stopped Israel from moving on Beirut, and he said that he secured Hezbollah's agreement to stop firing, and yet the violence continued. So what are we reading then when the president posts something that is not happening?
0: Well, it could be happening later on. Certainly, we even saw the Israelis retain the right to respond to anything that they deemed a threat, even after you had a ceasefire in place for quite some time after November 2024. So, yes, do I think the Trump administration will be moving to curtail and limit Israeli military operations? Yes. Does there seem to be a clear timeline for that? In my view, not at all.
1: I know that you have argued that Washington should keep Iran negotiations and Lebanon separate. But Iran is deliberately linking them now. No deal with Washington unless Israel is restrained in Lebanon. Has Tehran already succeeded in making Hezbollah a veto player in U.S. foreign policy?
0: Not yet, but there are some very troubling signs. And the reason I said this should be setting off red alerts or alarm bells is that if left untested, yes, we could reach the conclusion that you offered here today. Mm-hmm. Ultimately, the Islamic Republic of Iran is looking to find the cheapest and the safest whale to bail out its most successful and strongest proxy, which is Lebanese Hezbollah. It's really a state within a state. It can pose a threat against the Israelis on the Northern Front and really kind of keep a conventional knife at the neck of the Jewish state. And ultimately the gamble the Islamic Republic is making is that either Israel

0: Israel militarily or America politically will tire of this. And that's why they're not going to stop trying to link these fronts. And that's why it's imperative if the Trump administration is going to be trading away sanctions relief for, leverage in the Strait of Hormuz, for example, or some sort of resumption of hostilities, or even to try to get some kind of broader, bigger nuclear deal. It's important not to sell out the regional situation, because the proxies have been neutered. They're down, but they are certainly not out. And this is, again, a red alert.
1: Yeah. I know that more than 3,000 people have reportedly been killed in Lebanon. We've got more than 1 million people displaced. I'm wondering, at what point does Israel's campaign stop weakening Hezbollah and begin strengthening Hezbollah's narrative that it alone can defend Lebanon?
0: Well, I'm not worried about Hezbollah's narrative. I'm actually worried about the capacity of central authority in Beirut, which has actually been growing. Yes, you know, there is challenges within the Shia community, which still broadly support Lebanese Hezbollah, for example. But the fear here is actually, at what point does that reduce state capacity? I'm not talking about the Lebanese armed forces, but I'm talking politically within the central government, which has been actually somewhat permissive and has not treated, up until recently, Israeli airstrikes against the group in the south as necessarily violations of Lebanese sovereignty. Later on, it did, as the strikes continued. And certainly if strikes had reached Beirut, you could have seen something of a fundamental flip in terms of the rhetoric and reality coming out of even anti-Hezbollah politicians and parliamentarians in Beirut.
1: But before we leave, you know, this observation, Iran appears weaker militarily, but it's still, as you say, it still has Hezbollah pressure on shipping through the Strait of Hormuz, and it has the ability to threaten escalation across several fronts. So is maybe the uncomfortable reality here that Iran may have been battered, but it's also proven that it can make the U.S. and Israel pay an enormous price.
0: Well, yes, but weak is never just a standalone adjective or descriptor. The Islamic Republic is often weak, but weak can still be lethal. And that was true pre-protest, post-protest, pre-war, post-war. And certainly the Islamic Republic has shown two forms of, I wouldn't necessarily say resilience, but strength. One is to be able to identify soft spots or soft targets or underbellies that the West cares about, that the Islamic Republic can respond asymmetrically against. In the short term and medium term, that's been Persian Gulf energy, for example. And in the longer term, it's the ability of the state to continue to take punishment. Sometimes these things in academic discourse are called conflicts and risk-taking, but they can also be called conflicts and punishment absorption. And the Islamic Republic, unfortunately, here has a big advantage, because it actually doesn't care about society. So its risk-taking and punishment absorption is considerably higher than the democratic adversaries that it faces.
1: Ben, I'm Ben Taliblu. As always, good to have you on the show. Ben, it's good to get your insights on this story. Thank you.
0: Thank you.
1: The tensions in Lebanon and the lack of progress in Iran peace talks, they're also frustrating lawmakers in Washington. U.S. Secretary of State Marco Rubio faced questioning Tuesday by the Senate Foreign Relations Committee. Rubio tried to paint a picture of diplomacy getting the U.S. what it wants from Iran.
2: Now, we are in talks, and I say talks because talks with Iran are not like talks with Switzerland, okay? They're very different. They require the use of intermediaries, unfortunately. But there is the prospect before us, which could happen today, it could happen tomorrow, it could happen next week, that for the first time, certainly in my memory, they have agreed to negotiate aspects of their nuclear program that just a month ago, just a year ago, they were refusing to even mention, much less enter into discussions about.
1: Well, the Secretary of State said that Iran is now willing to talk about its nuclear program like never before. Well, what does that mean, and is he telling the truth? I put those questions to Alan Ayer. He was a key member of the U.S. nuclear negotiating team for the 2015 JCPOA nuclear agreement with Iran.
3: No, I don't believe the Secretary of State. I believe the situation is, as it's always been, Iran is willing to talk about accepting constraints on its nuclear program in exchange for concessions from the West. That's always been the case. Additionally, the red lines that Iran has had haven't changed at all. They will never give up what they see as their right for indigenous enrichment on Iranian soil. They're not going to dismantle their existing

0: nuclear facilities. They might be willing to export some of their highly enriched uranium or all of it, perhaps to a third country. And they could well be willing, as we saw before the war started, to accept suspension of enrichment on Iranian soil. But no, I don't believe Secretary Rubio when he says Iran, due to U.S. pressure, is now more conciliatory about its nuclear program. If anything, they're less conciliatory because they have more leverage over the U.S. than they did before the war.
1: Let me, if you would, play devil's advocate for a moment. Trump's supporters, they could say that former JCPOA negotiators, such as yourself, have a professional stake in proving that the president's approach was doomed from the start. Is there some truth to that?
0: Well, I don't think so. But then again, if I were like that, I would admit to it. But here's the reality. What President Trump calls the deep state is what I call a professional bureaucracy. I've worked for the U.S. government since Reagan was president, Republicans and Democrats. And I and my colleagues in the State Department and the intelligence community were professionals. We work regardless of our own personal political beliefs. Paradoxically, President Trump is the first president to try to politicize what up until now has been an apolitical foreign policy apparatus. And that's one of the many reasons why today's foreign policy apparatus in the US is far less effective than it's ever been, because he's driven out expertise and instead replaced it with ideological loyalty and personal fealty.
1: Well, now to that massive overnight attack across Ukraine. For residents in several Ukrainian cities, last night was one of the worst since Russia launched its full-scale war more than 4 years ago. Ukraine says that more than 650 drones and missiles were launched by Russia, including eight hypersonic missiles, which are almost impossible to intercept. Now, the capital, Kyiv, was hit especially hard in what was the third attack on the city in less than a month.
2: Rescuers worked tirelessly to pull a survivor from the rubble of a four-story building in the Ukrainian city of Dnipro. She is one of the lucky ones. Many lost their lives across the country on Monday night as Russia hammered Ukraine with hundreds of drones and dozens of missiles. It had been expected, with Russia threatening a large-scale attack well in advance, warning officials to evacuate citizens from major cities. As the devastation rained down, many of Kyiv's citizens sought refuge overnight in makeshift underground shelters.
3: I only dream that this war will end soon. But I've lost all hope. I don't know. It's hard. Sorry for getting emotional.
4: It was terrible. One of the worst I have experienced. I decided to go to the shelter this night, and well, it was the right decision because some drone fall right here, not far from where I live, and it felt very close and very scary. And we knew that we're in high risk alert, and we were aware of something ugly would happen, but it was.
2: Moscow had warned of retaliation for what it said was a devastating Ukrainian drone strike on a student dorm in Russian-controlled Luhansk last month, which killed 21 people. Now, Russia says the war could be ended immediately if President Zelensky were to surrender, but it warned of further strikes should Ukraine continue to engage.
5: We, I repeat, remain open to peace talks. Regarding Zelensky and ending the war by the end of the year, the war could be over by the end of the day. If the other side continues to delay the process, refuses genuine peace talks and serious decisions that will open the way for a peaceful settlement, then the special military operation will continue.
2: With so many lives destroyed and such extensive damage wreaked on infrastructure, including homes, schools, and hospitals, Ukraine's residents will feel a peaceful end to the war could not be further away.
1: Well, earlier, we asked our correspondent Max Sander in Kyiv for his assessment of these attacks.
6: Right, it was one of those long and sleepless nights, yet again, just about a week after another large-scale attack that rocked especially the

capital in the Kyiv region. This particular attack last night, people anticipated it. People had heard repeated warnings, threats by the Russians that such an attack would take place. Also, the Ukrainian authorities warned.

0: down little kids, bringing down their pets, hunkering down, pitching tents, sleeping on yoga mats, just waiting for the air raid to be lifted. And today is one of those days again where you can really feel in the mood of the people. Life goes on, but you can really feel that the city is reeling from last night's attack.
1: The science is clear. El Niño is arriving on our doorstep in the coming months with 90% certainty. The world must treat it as the urgent climate warning it is. El Niño conditions will pour fuel on the fire of a warming world. Impacts will hit even harder, travel even further, and cross borders with devastating speed.
2: Well, that was the head of the United Nations telling us all to heed the UN Weather Agency warning about a potentially strong El Niño phenomenon. Now, you may remember from high school Spanish, El Niño means little boy. But its warming of Pacific Ocean surface temperatures is likely to have an impact right through to November. Nothing little about that. Watch out for potentially warmer air temperatures, wildfire and drought conditions in places such as Australia, Central America, and parts of South Asia. But increased rainfall in parts of North and South America, the Horn of Africa, and Central Asia. All right, a UN warning about El Niño. I want to bring in now Matthew Cappucci. He's a senior meteorologist and atmospheric scientist for the My Radar weather app. Matthew, it's good to see you. You're in your car today. I understand you're chasing, what, storms and tornadoes. That has nothing to do with El Niño. Tell us, give us the Cliff Notes version. What is El Niño? And why is this one likely to be so severe?
3: Yeah, so El Niño is part of something we call ENSO, or the El Niño Southern Oscillation. It is the warm phase. La Niña is the cool phase. And it's kind of like a pendulum that shifts back and forth every 2 to 7 years. And essentially, it begins as a warming of water temperatures in the eastern tropical Pacific. And those warmer water temperatures come with westerly winds over the Pacific. And that kind of scrambles worldwide weather conditions, both in the atmosphere and the ocean. So really, something that starts there can have global repercussions. The interesting thing, we've been kind of ENSO neutral. The pendulum's sort of been in the middle for the past couple years since mid-2024. This could be not only an El Niño, an 80% chance it develops by June, July, or August, mm-hmm. but a strong El Niño.
2: And I understand that scientists say that El Niño is a natural occurrence, a natural phenomenon, but now we're layering it onto a planet that's already heating up due to human activity. So are we witnessing maybe a turbocharged El Niño in the making? I mean, is this uncharted territory?
3: You captured the nuance perfectly well. We have a background warming climate, but El Niño sort of brings warmer water to the surface and induces so many chain reaction processes that also warm the planet in tandem. So parsing out that signal is tough, but when you have an already warming climate, warm weather, and then add an El Niño atop, we're very likely to see record temperatures later this summer into the wintertime months across the Northern Hemisphere. And then globally, next year, 2027, could be one of the warmest on record. This will also have implications on tornado season, hurricane season, drought, flooding all across the world.
2: And what signals are you watching for, Matthew, as we go into the summer? And I'm thinking also about the hurricane season, which has started now in the Atlantic.
3: Yeah, I'm glad you mentioned that. So what's happening right now is we're having westerly winds over the Pacific. The waters are warming. Those westerly winds are pushing the warm waters off the west coast of South America. Interestingly, that suppresses cool ocean water upwelling and actually causes pretty bad fishing there because you can't get that nutrient-rich water lifting. But anyway, those warming temperatures in the Pacific lift the air, causing more rising motion over the Pacific, generating more hurricanes there. But in turn, we get sinking over the Atlantic, squashing the air and causing lesser hurricanes in the Atlantic, which is rather interesting. So it's kind of a one basin gets very active, the other basin gets quiet. Mm-hmm. But globally, drought, flooding concerns. We're expecting drought in India, in parts of South Africa, Australia, Oceania, but heavier rainfall and potential flooding in Southeast Asia.
2: Okay, so for those regions, El Niño could end up being a very big, bad boy. And I know that the UN is urging people to prepare. What would those preparations look like?
3: It really depends on a local level. And I think that the key thing here is that El Nino isn't just necessarily bad weather, but it's a change in the weather. And in some places, a dramatic change. We talked moments ago, for example,

0: example, about parts of Central America, Western and Northwestern portions of South America, there where you have lesser ocean upwelling and lesser nutrient-rich water, it's devastating because the local economy relies so much on fishing. And if you don't have nutrient-rich water, you don't have the good fish. The bait fish die off and you have just lesser fish there in general. Whereas in California, for example, fishing will be great. So that's just kind of one example of one of these chain reaction processes. It's tough to give specific advice, but this could be really problematic for agriculture worldwide and will disproportionately affect the vulnerable populations that are already having a tough time.
1: Yeah, well, let's hope that it's not as bad as it looks like it's going to be. And let's hope that the good news stays for the east coast of the U.S. And they'll have maybe a quiet hurricane season this summer. We will see. Matthew Cappucci, as always, Matthew, good seeing you. We appreciate your time. Thank you.
0: Thank you.
1: Well, the day continues online. You'll find us on YouTube and other social media platforms at DW News. You can follow me on social media at Brent Goff TV. And remember, whatever happens between now and then, tomorrow is another day. Tomorrow's Wednesday. We'll see you then, everybody.

0: canals. They are the arteries of international trade. But what is good for the economy can be harmful to humans and the environment. Canals under construction in Turkey and France are facing opposition from environmentalists. How are the countries dealing with it? Made in Germany. Next. 24 hours in Young China. Their idea of the good life is more self-focused and self-determined.
1: I want to become a rock star.
0: China's youth is breaking with traditions and expectations and living its own version of the Chinese dream. How will this new mindset change the country? The Chinese Dream in 45 minutes.

0: Nila was born out of wedlock in Iran. Officially, that doesn't happen. This film, recorded in secret, is about a mother's love and a misogynistic system.
1: To Iran, to have saliki bache mal madar dige bad un haq.
2: Dokhtar mal maye, nega kon dokhtar mal baba shi.
3: Man ye bar chiz kardam, ye khab ki bache kumtam, kumtam jo magazi aghay Arash budim bad.
0: Nila's dream in the Garden of Eden starts June 27th on DW.
4: Whenever I plan a long trip across Europe these days, night trains have been popping up as an option everywhere. Way more than I remember from, say, 10 years ago. And strangely enough, most of the cool routes come from this tiny mountain country you'd never guess. Austria's state rail company is running daily night trains all over the continent, more than any other operator. In fact, almost everyone else is cutting back services, because night trains are a pain to run and cost a lot. But Austria's night trains are comfortable, popular and punctual. I want to know what's their secret. So I hopped on an overnight train, what else, and went straight to Vienna to find out exactly how this small country became Europe's night train powerhouse, and who else is joining the party.
5: Also on the show, why international shipping routes can both drive and hinder the global economy, high tech against mass shootings, can drones

0: Phones provide effective protection against gun violence in schools. And even more new technology, can remote-controlled cockroaches rescue people from rubble?
1: We're at a local station near Hamburg, and it's currently about 8 p.m. and we're supposed to arrive in Vienna at 10 a.m. tomorrow in the morning. So I've got a 14-hour journey ahead of me. And then the slick-looking sleeper pulled in. We wanted to book a train from Berlin, but Austrian Rail said we have to take this one if we want to film because it's their newest carriages. The Austrians are definitely putting their best foot forward.
2: They have made sure to put us on a train that's polished and white. We've got carpet floor, I want to take my shoes off.
1: I'm booked into these mini cabins. I think we're there. This is my humble abode for the night. It's giving Japanese capsule hotel vibes. But more capsule, less hotel. It did feel like playing Tetris to fit myself and my stuff in. Okay. Well, this will do for the night, I guess. Okay, we've got a pillow, blanket, which I'm not sure will keep me warm. It doesn't look very warm. I've got a mirror, and it folds down to be a table. I've got my own private window. Currently, I can't see anything. And I've also got a panel here. Oh, we've got disco lights in here. Cozy, nice and cozy. We paid 99 euros for this, which, if I can sleep, is a fair deal to me because I'm saving on a night in a hotel. So for an okay price, you get some privacy. Rare for night trains in Europe. This is the cheapest option. If you dare to spend a 14-hour journey sitting up, why would you do that?
3: I chose the seated one just because it's way cheaper and it's very normal, like where I come from. I come from India.
1: In Asia, sleeper trains have long been an integral part of travel, especially in vast countries like India and China, where people travel long distances. Regular trains often include sleeping compartments. They are very affordable.
3: It's like a tenth of the price of a flight, so the price, I have to say, in Europe is, in general, is way higher.
1: Yeah, sure.
3: And if I don't have so much luggage, I would have gone with a flight.
1: So the seated car is often a compromise. It was pretty empty at this point, too. Of course, there's also a fancy first-class option. That's where my cameraman Henning will be sleeping. He gets a bigger cabin because of all the equipment. A whopping 330 euros for the entire suite. It fits two people, and he's got his own toilet and even a shower. When traveling long distances, people mostly care about two things: price and time. If those were improved, 10 to 30% would be willing to switch from plane to night train, studies have found. So why are these people doing it already?
3: I can carry a lot of luggage, I don't have a restriction. I can travel in night where I would consider it's not a productive time.
1: Others just find it convenient.
4: For me, it's the most comfortable way to travel because you can sleep, which I can do anywhere. You don't lose any free time, and flying isn't really an option because of the environment.
5: Within continental Europe, I always try to take night trains.
1: Why?
5: For sustainability reasons.
1: The environmental benefit of electric night trains is real. This German study looked at their potential. Per kilometer traveled, the hierarchy is clear. Night trains beat cars, and they absolutely crush planes on emissions. If 30% of current air passengers shifted to night trains, which would require several dozen new routes to and from Germany, that could save up to this amount of emissions, which would offset the entire climate impact of flights within Germany. But flying is the reason why night trains almost went extinct in the first place. But back to our less glamorous trip to Vienna. After frantically searching for an onboard restaurant, spoiler, there is none, I discovered I can order food to my cabin. On my way back there, I checked this info board. Okay, so we're about 3 hours into the journey now. We're still crossing Germany, and we're going at an average speed of about 92 kilometers per hour. And that's when I made a terrible discovery.
6: What happened? Explain to me.

0: left my card in the cabin and now I can't get in.
1: After straying around looking for help, I finally managed to kneel down for dinner. I went for a classic Austrian dessert, Kaiserschmarrn, although at this point I would have eaten the menu. Then I found out that Austria, a country of 9 million people, transports 1.5 million passengers on night trains every year. And they have a vast network. Austrian Rail runs daily sleepers to Italy, Germany, Switzerland, Belgium, Czechia and the Netherlands. Some don't even go through Austria, go figure. But that's a question for tomorrow.
2: Okay, so it's almost midnight now. I've brushed my teeth, and so now I guess this is the moment of truth, and we'll find out if I can actually sleep in here.
1: Rise and shine.
0: Morning. Well, this went better than expected. I got about 6.5 hours of sleep.
1: It was way comfier than my last night train in a chaotic 6-bed compartment, where I fell asleep late and even missed breakfast. Not this time. But I'm having it in Henning's fancy suite. Let's see how everyone else slept.
0: Hello. Hello.
3: I feel like a 7 out of 10.
4: Yeah, 7 of 10.
5: Yeah, like a 6 or 7.
0: Okay.
6: Relativ erholt. Es klappt natürlich nicht das gleiche wie zu Hause.
7: I struggled a bit, but I had my sleep mask on and some noise-canceling headphones and I was listening to something and I slept.
1: After 2 more hours whooshing through the Austrian countryside, we finally made it to Vienna main station. Here I'm meeting Kurt Bauer, who has been heading Austria's night trains and long-distance passenger services for the past 10 years. He says their focus is on dedication and building a reliable brand. And inevitably, a fair few influencers have checked out their sleeper cabins and posted about them on YouTube. The big break for Austrian Rail came in 2016, when Germany's Deutsche Bahn officially walked away from night trains.
8: We had to decide, do we also want to cut down the night train network dramatically, or do we want to become one big operator with a distinct brand? And we decided to go for the second, because, to be quite honest, for a small state operator like ÖBB, there are very few opportunities to become a real European player. And that was one of those opportunities.
1: They took over 40% of German Rail's nighttime connections and bought a lot of their sleeping carriages secondhand. Since then, Austrian Rail has also ordered new coaches. The move was actually pretty huge, because having sleeper carriages that fit all the technical requirements is one of the biggest bottlenecks in the whole business. Also, carriages from France can't necessarily run in Poland.
9: There are, in Europe, 3 different gauges of the tracks. Right, so the width of the tracks. There are 4 electrification systems for trains in Europe. There are more than 20 different signaling systems.
1: Another problem is space. Our train fits 250 people. A high-speed day train from Germany's state operator can hold almost 4 times as many. And it can run multiple times a day, whereas night trains only run once. Staff cost a lot at night, which is probably why there was no restaurant on my ride. And countries like Spain, France and Germany charge a lot for foreign trains to run on their tracks. So for the biggest players on the market, it's simply not worth it. Also, it's really hard to draw up schedules. It's not just construction works. Many train stations have already filled the evening and early morning slots, which are crucial for night train journeys. A real dumpster fire of problems. It seems that night trains can work, especially if the EU prioritizes them. Because they are a prime solution to making traffic less polluting. And people want them. I'm hearing it over and over.
10: Without them, global trade would barely function. Waterways and sea lanes, major shipping routes along which goods in the tens of thousands of tons are transported worldwide. If such routes are disrupted or restricted, as happened in the Suez Canal in 2021 and now in the Strait of Hormuz, it has major consequences for the global economy. And building canals is not without its problems either.
11: They are the backbone of the global economy and a major source of jobs. Canals link regions, enable trade, and move much of global shipping. For nearby communities, canals can create tensions, displacing farmers, straining water supplies, and reshaping ecosystems. Yet the global economy depends on them. This maritime network relies on these strategic links, shortening routes and connecting markets.

0: two canals stand out. The Suez Canal links the Mediterranean Sea with the Red Sea. It shortens routes between Asia and Europe by around 9,000 kilometers, or nearly 10 days at sea. The Panama Canal connects the Atlantic Ocean with the Pacific. It saves up to 8,000 kilometers, or 1 to 2 weeks of travel, by avoiding the long route around South America and Cape Horn. Almost one-fifth of global maritime trade passes through these two canals, and across continents, goods move between ports, cities, and industrial hubs along vast river and canal networks.
1: Artificial waterways are very important for various different things. Of course, there's transport and navigation is one of the key ones.
0: Matthew McCartney works on improving water management in vulnerable regions.
1: We also use artificial waterways for other things, like moving water for irrigation. We move, for draining water away from places where we don't want it, and for things like flood control.
0: Loss of natural habitats and growing pressure on water supplies are among the main concerns raised by environmental groups. Now let's go to Istanbul, Turkey. Here in 2021, the government of President Recep Tayyip Erdogan formally launched the largest infrastructure project in Turkey's history. A highly controversial 45-kilometer canal is planned to connect the Sea of Marmara with the Black Sea alongside the natural Bosphorus Strait. The government says the canal will ease maritime traffic, reduce accidents in the Bosphorus, and generate revenue through tolls and new urban development. According to the municipality of Istanbul, run by the opposition, the government has never presented a feasibility report, so the exact planned costs are unknown. According to the municipal assessment, construction costs alone would reach $65 billion, more than the annual GDP of a country like Bolivia. Now we head to France. Here, construction is underway on the Canal Seine-Nord d'Europe. A fully artificial 107-kilometer waterway, it will link the Seine to the Dunkirk-Scheldt Canal, connecting France with Belgium and the Netherlands. The goal is to complete a European inland waterway network, enable larger cargo vessels, and shift freight away from roads. The project includes a wide set of environmental measures, ecological riverbanks, new vegetation, wildlife crossings, relocation of species, and other compensation systems to limit damage to ecosystems. In total, the project covers around 3,000 hectares. Around 1,200 hectares are dedicated to construction work and environmental measures. As part of the project, a stretch of the River Oise is being restored, with sediment removed and riverbanks rebuilt for wildlife. In one restored area, the Grande Belle, a protected wetland plant, has reappeared and been relocated. Over 40 years, it is expected to cut up to 50 million tons of CO2 emissions, more than what Portugal emits in a year. Farmers and local residents fear the loss of fertile land. They question soil quality after relocation and warn about heavy water use in a drought-stricken region. Tension between economic goals and local needs remains unresolved. The Canal Seine-Nord d'Europe is scheduled to begin operations in 2032. Canals remain essential to the global economy, but they also create tension. They reshape landscapes, put pressure on water resources, and force communities to adapt. They can offer logistical and environmental benefits, but their sustainability depends as much on management as on engineering, balancing economic efficiency, environmental protection, and fairness for nearby communities.
2: In the US, school shootings that cause numerous deaths and injuries occur time and again. But other countries, such as Turkey, have also recently seen gun violence in schools. Although calls for stricter gun control are heard after every new tragedy, a ban on firearms in the US in the near future doesn't seem realistic. So other solutions are needed, like the Campus Guardian Angel.

0: Can drones stop school shootings? One startup says they can. The company is called Mithril Defense and the system is called Campus Guardian Angel. Nationwide, demonstrations are taking place in schools like this one in Clute, Texas, near Houston. Basically, it works like this.
1: Say there's a school shooter. Small black drones sitting in ceiling boxes burst free. Indoors, they can move at up to 100 kilometers per hour. The drones fly in waves. In tests, the company says they can break through windows, trigger strobe lights and sirens, and fire pepper gel at a shooter, or physically collide with them to engage or disable them. Campus Guardian Angel says the system is designed to address what security experts often describe as the most dangerous window in a school shooting: the time between the first alert and the moment law enforcement makes contact with the attacker. Tyrone Morrow is in charge of the law enforcement officers assigned to the school district. He found the demonstration promising.
2: Safety is neither convenient or cheap. So you're either going to pay now or you're going to have to pay later. And the goal is, you know, what price tag do you put on a child's life? And I think it would be a phenomenal piece of equipment because it can give us real-time information real quick. And more importantly, it puts my officer in a better position to tactically be able to respond to an active threat or active shooter on one of our campuses.
1: According to health policy research organization KFF, a student in school today is far more likely to spend a school year at a school where a shooting takes place than a student was in the early 2000s, nearly three times as likely. As that risk has grown, the school security industry has expanded too. From surveillance cameras, metal detectors, and AI-powered threat detection. Many schools also have dedicated police officers, known as school resource officers, or SROs. Christoph Oborski was himself a former school resource officer. These days, he's the director of tactical operations at Campus Guardian Angel.
3: This is one of four operation centers that we will have here at this location. So in this space, there are 11 seats, so four pilots, and then you have seven TOC members that are controlling different aspects of the communication piece, as well as threat trackers.
1: From operation centers like this, teams are meant to monitor incidents in real time, tracking the attacker's location, relaying information to law enforcement, and communicating with teachers sheltering in classrooms through a dedicated app. A commander ultimately decides whether force should be used. In this case, Oborski.
3: They are the best drone racing pilots in the world, but they're not law enforcement. They don't have years of experience. So the person in this seat does the articulation of force, if any force, and their job is just to fly the drone.
1: The system is still in its early stages. Campus Guardian Angel is currently being piloted in Florida schools at a cost of $557,000 to the state, with Georgia next. Founder and CEO Justin Marston has nationwide ambitions.
4: Gun violence is the primary way, is the number one way that they get killed, both in schools and generally. But every child is much more precious than the dollars that are spent protecting them.
1: When asked whether drones address symptoms rather than the root cause, Marston is direct. Gun laws are not his fight.
4: We can continue to talk about and have debates around gun control, but there are so many guns. I don't know that there is some magical answer to that. And it's a fundamental right in America. And so pragmatically, we're just looking at this and saying, hey, that's an important debate. Other people should have that debate. My opinions are relevant to it. But the thing I can help with is stopping lunatics with guns murdering children in schools.
1: Discussing the gun control situation is also a non-starter in schools, says Ken Trump. He has spent four decades as a school security consultant.
5: The issue of guns has become very politicized, very polarized, and people are in their corners and locked in, and there is no in between in the U.S. politically. The message that I used to always say to parents and still say today is, I'm not going to get into the politics of gun control and gun rights, because either way you lose the conversation.
1: But he's not convinced that Campus Guardian Angel is the answer.
5: To suggest that somebody's going to be setting blocks or states away operating a drone like you're playing a game on an Xbox may sound good. It may sound attractive. It may sound like, wow, high tech, we're going to do this. but it's unproven. It's something that some states have shaken loose some money for to test the theory, but schools aren't guinea pigs, and kids aren't shouldn't be guinea pigs, and we shouldn't be testing hypothetical unproven types of far out ideas just because it sounds good or because the technology's out there and people have good intentions. There's no evidence that this would actually work as described in a real active assailant incident.
1: Rather, what schools need isn't necessarily something on the cutting edge of technology, Trump says.
5: As one principal said it best, he says, "What I really need are cameras that work and more bodies, more adults to help me supervise this campus." He didn't ask for drones.
1: For now, Campus Guardian Angel keeps pitching his system to more schools across the country. What schools are currently doing is clearly not working 100% of the time. And that gap is exactly what's driving industry solutions like this one. The technology can only truly prove itself during an actual school shooting. And if it works even once, every school district in America may want it. Yet as long as America's gun laws remain what they are, stopping shooters and preventing them may both be necessary, and neither may ever be enough.
6: The gun lobby in the US is very powerful, so state-of-the-art technology will likely be needed to prevent mass shootings. Another promising technology of the future has to do with these creatures, cockroaches. Wherever they show up, they're not usually given the warmest welcome by us humans. But even these pesky pests can be made useful with the help of high tech. At first glance, it looks like an entirely ordinary cockroach, but attached to its back are a radio module, a camera, and sensors. Power is supplied by a small solar battery. These are biobots. They can carry up to 15 grams, roughly as much as they weigh themselves. With the help of AI, the collected data is analysed and the animal's movements are controlled. We can control each cockroach with centimetre-level precision, but we can also steer an entire swarm into a specific area. The biobots can crawl into narrow gaps, under rubble, or into contaminated zones. For example, deployed in swarms after earthquakes, the cyborg cockroaches could search for buried survivors, create situational maps, or test the air for dangerous gases. You can let them live outdoors for months and activate them when you need them. Say we're monitoring an entire border region and want to receive data only when, say, a chain-driven vehicle passes by. Scenarios in the security and defense sector are also an option, scanning buildings, locating individuals, or conducting undercover reconnaissance indoors. A German startup is working to make this technology market-ready. We work exclusively with government actors. This will not be a product that you can just go out and buy at a hardware shop. Aside from cockroaches, research is also being conducted into the use of other animals. Pigeons with brain implants fly predefined routes and film as inconspicuous bio drones. Flying beetles are remote controlled via electrodes implanted in the brain, and even dragonflies can be steered with high precision. Defense and security technology is seeing a massive surge in investment, but this research raises ethical questions. Insects like cockroaches are not considered animals in need of protection in the usual sense. Still, it remains unclear where the line should be drawn. How far should we go with living organisms, and who will ultimately control the deployment of such systems?
7: We want to use it for the good purpose. Using that in other contexts would be something hard to understand.
6: One thing is certain, the technology works in the lab, and companies are now working to test it in real-world scenarios. It could even save human lives. International trade routes and cutting-edge technology in the face of diverse threats, those were this week's topics on MADE. Until next time, take care.

0: 24 hours in Young China. Their idea of the good life is more self-focused and self-determined.
1: I want to become a rock star.
0: China's youth is breaking with traditions and expectations and living its own version of the Chinese dream. How will this new mindset change the country? The Chinese dream in 15 minutes. The issues, stories, and language of a global generation. Local engagement. Different perspectives. One common goal. A fairer world. Whoa! Global Us. In 90 minutes.

0: Video diary from the front. An elite Ukrainian soldier battling Russian forces, capturing it all on his phone.
1: They don't spare their people, they just move forward. Once one group is wiped out, another one comes. Some die, but others press on. Eventually, they reach our positions.
0: Will the horrors of war break him?
1: I really want to preserve my soul in a place where everything disappears.
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14: This is DW News, and these are our top stories. The U.S. Justice Department has scrapped plans for a controversial $1.8 billion compensation fund that critics called a slush fund for President Donald Trump's allies. Critics on both sides of the political spectrum said it could have effectively rewarded Trump supporters who were investigated or prosecuted, including people tied to the January 6th attack on the U.S. Capitol. Israel and Hezbollah have exchanged fire again as Lebanese and Israeli officials met in Washington for direct talks. The cross-border clashes between Israel and Hezbollah continued despite President Donald Trump saying both sides had agreed to stop all shooting. Under a U.S. plan, Hezbollah was expected to halt attacks on Israel in exchange for Israel stopping strikes.

0: on Beirut. Russia pounded Ukraine with hundreds of drones and dozens of missiles early on Tuesday in a heavy attack that authorities said killed at least 23 people and wounded more than 100. Ukraine's Air Force said Russia fired more than 70 missiles and 650 drones. Kyiv and Dnipro were among multiple cities that were targeted.
1: Maps help us understand the world. We just need to know how to read them. Crises, conflicts, and their histories. Mapped Out brings maps to life and helps you make sense of our world. Mapped Out.
2: When will India and Pakistan start talking peace? Some are asking this especially after a statement from this man.
3: He is Dattatreya Hosabale, a senior leader of RSS, India's most powerful Hindu nationalist organization. Hosabale recently signaled opening a dialogue with Pakistan. He said, "We should not close the doors. We should always be ready to engage in dialogue."
2: The statement came as a surprise, especially since India and Pakistan's relations remain hostile and given that the RSS has often maintained a hawkish stance against Pakistan.
3: His views were quickly picked by media and chatter started. If it's time for India to open a dialogue with Pakistan. Delhi has sharply downgraded engagement with Pakistan since last year's conflict.
4: It cannot be a coincidence that on the first anniversary, around the first anniversary of the May conflict, last year's May conflict, such statements coming from across the border from India. I believe these are, to me, testing waters, and it was kind of giving a cover to BJP, which at time can spin it if it wants to resume talks with Pakistan in the changing geopolitical situation.
3: Siddharth Varadarajan, a journalist from India's The Wire, says there is not much to the chatter.
5: Frankly, there is no evidence whatsoever of a softening of the government of India's formal and oft-repeated position that it is not going to talk to Pakistan until India says talks and terrorism can't go hand in hand, and it's the government of India's view that Pakistan has not given up, sponsorship of terrorism. So frankly, I don't see any change in the government of India's position.
2: The discussion of any potential talks also surprised many because they came at a point when military posturing from both sides remains high.
3: Look at this. This Indian military video posting of its preparedness and readiness to act. Much of the videos are aimed at sending a message to arch rival Pakistan. Pakistan has also been doing the same, establishing a new rocket force and conducting testing of its missile systems. It's been a little more than a year since the two countries engaged in their most intense military confrontation in years. And since then, the belligerent messaging from the leadership has continued.
6: Mauka-e-haq mein misali fatah ne hamari kharja policy aur safarti ahmiyat par brahe-raast musbat asarat murattab kiye. Aqwam-e-alam ne is baat ko tasleem kiya ke is khitte mein Pakistan ek naqabil-e-faramosh haqeeqat aur naqabil-e-taskheer taqat hai.
7: Pakistan, if it continues to harbor terrorists and operate against India, then they have to decide whether they want to be part of the geography or history.
3: India has historically blamed Pakistan for sponsoring terrorism. And groups like Lashkar-e-Taiba and Jaish-e-Mohammed have long been linked by India and Western governments to attacks in India. Pakistan claims it has cracked down on such groups. Last year, India linked the Pahalgam attack in Indian-administered Kashmir to Pakistan, the incident that triggered the conflict between the two. Pakistan denies the allegations and rather blames India for fomenting terrorism in its southwestern province of Balochistan, an allegation Delhi denies.
2: India has sought to isolate Pakistan, but Islamabad seems to be playing an increasingly important international role.
3: It has hosted talks between the US and Iran in Islamabad. It has signed a defense pact with Saudi Arabia. It enjoys strong ties with China and has also made inroads into the White House.
5: You've had Donald Trump talk about how Field Marshal Asim Munir is his favorite general, favorite field marshal. So there is a certain higher level of relationship between Washington and Islamabad, which again is something which supporters of the BJP and the RSS and the Narendra Modi government would find very irksome. So in that context, where Pakistan's standing globally obviously has improved, and the possibility for India to wage a military conflict against Pakistan, there's a lesser likelihood of India being able to take military measures today than it was a year ago.
3: Could shifting geopolitics convince India to engage with Pakistan?
4: I believe that the superpowers, both America and China, want Pakistan and India to have peaceful coexistence. And Pakistan would also want a peaceful eastern border, because it has a troublesome western border, tense relationship vis-a-vis Afghan Taliban, along the western border. And Pakistan knows it very well that it has a role to play in the Arab world, in the Middle East, once the conflict ends with Iran.
3: But Siddharth says that domestic political landscape may not allow India to change its position.
5: So frankly, in the next 8 months to 1 year, engagement, dialogue, softening towards Pakistan is not going to happen, especially since, as we know, Mr. Modi's foreign policy tends to be very driven by domestic politics. And you have major elections coming up. Uttar Pradesh, which is India's biggest state, will have important provincial elections at the end of January, early February. And this is a state which is considered a strong, sort of very, very significant for BJP, and where harsh rhetoric against Pakistan has always been part of the BJP's approach.
3: For almost a decade, India and Pakistan have had very limited ties. And since last year's conflict, there has been a further cut.
4: They don't have bilateral ties. They don't have sporting ties. Artists are banned. There are visa restrictions. Millions of cricketing fans have been deprived because both the cricketing teams are banned to play.
3: While terrorism remains a huge concern for India, Pakistan continues to push for international attention and negotiations over Kashmir, the disputed region both India and Pakistan claim in its entirety. Kashmir has repeatedly been a source of major conflicts between the two countries.
5: We know that when India changed the constitutional status of Jammu and Kashmir in 2019, Imran Khan, who was the Prime Minister of Pakistan, essentially used that occasion to stop trade with India. He used that occasion to withdraw Pakistan's High Commissioner. So in a way, the most recent escalation prior to Operation Sindoor was something which the Pakistani side had initiated. So I think both sides need to take a step back. I think a very, very plausible, probable first step can be if the two governments agree that, okay, let's send our High Commissioners back. Let India's High Commission in Islamabad and Pakistan's High Commission in Delhi be headed by a senior diplomat. Because, senior diplomats are politically important.
3: Can India and Pakistan afford continued hostilities?
4: If Pakistan and India are engaged in another war, the consequences would be disastrous, not for the region, but the consequences would go beyond the region, and it would threaten the global peace. So, lives are at stake. Millions of lives are at stake.
5: This is not a good situation. It's not a healthy situation. So we don't really want to be in a position where you have the possibility of war and then you're waiting for the wider world to get involved and get both sides to back down. So I think it's far better that India and Pakistan develop a method for engagement with each other, for crisis management, but also a more

0: normal course of engagement so that these kinds of situations do not arise.
1: Even though there has been no official mention of talks between the two countries, some voices on both sides of the border are quietly advocating for a more serious engagement between the two.
2: In a world full of noise, when truth becomes a matter of opinion, we believe in the facts, just the facts.
3: It's not about being first. We take the time to understand.
2: Good journalism, it digs where it hurts.
4: This is a daily situation.
5: And it brings clarity to complex issues.
2: This is where we sit.
3: For stories that matter.
5: For the bigger picture.
2: For you.
6: DW Travel.
7: Hello there.
8: Let's go.
6: The sights, the history, the food.
8: Very good.
6: Garnished with insider tips and local highlights.
8: Wow. Welcome. Let's go.
9: Shall we go that way?
10: Let's go that way.
6: But also when it comes to sustainability, information and trends, on DW Travel, you can have it all.
8: This is unexpected. Okay, I have to check this out.
6: So, you're planning a trip? 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
11: What about you? 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
6: It starts with a moment. Witnessed, impossible to ignore. And suddenly, a story unfolds. We tell stories that take shape under pressure.
16: The only thing I have left is a VHS tape that my dad filmed for me.
6: Stories where saving lives means risking your own.
17: The mafia needs to know that their time has come. I'm here.
6: We examine conflict from up close.
18: You can feel the planes overhead.
6: We watch words become power.
17: I went out alone to protest. It's Russia against Putin Day.
19: They imprisoned my child for his opinion. He's 14 years old.
6: And we witness the consequences of division.
20: She spent her whole life fighting against racism and was killed by a white supremacist.
21: It was hate, pure and simple.
22: Forgiveness for me was freedom.
6: Some voices divide the world. Our stories create connections.

The sun rises over China, and with it, the aspirations of the Chinese people. The government has long touted the Chinese dream, promising prosperity to those who work hard and help propel their country into the global elite. But the boom is over. A lot of young people can't find jobs and don't want to work as hard as their parents did. So, what are their dreams?

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They're non-conformist, original, and given the nature of Chinese society, brave. It's a quiet rebellion.

0: 北京的交通确实是稍微
1: Beijing's streets are almost completely gridlocked.
0: 有点那个堵车吧。
1: There are accidents all the time. Some drivers don't look behind them when they turn. I ride my motorbike pretty fast. Sometimes I have to slam on the brakes.
2: The traffic in China's capital can feel like anarchy in this otherwise strictly monitored country. Wan Qing recently started working as a food delivery driver, not entirely by choice.
1: None of my friends deliver food. But in May, my old company laid off 60% of the staff.
2: When she gets home, Wan Qing is greeted as always by her pets she shares her home with, from four-legged friends to some more exotic pets.
1: Suddenly, there was this unexpected change, and I had to deal with it. My company probably wanted some fresh blood, so I got laid off.
2: According to China's official figures, nearly one in five young people are unemployed.
1: Suddenly, my income is gone. That puts pressure on me. There's the rent to pay. How do I make ends meet?Plus, the dog needs to go to the vet. I had saved up some money before it happened. My parents also helped me out. My delivery job is how I make money for food. Whatever I earn, that's how much food I can eat. Mom's leaving now. You two be good, okay?
2: Hopefully, it won't take Wan Qing too long to earn enough money for dinner. China's once rapid economic boom has slowed. For many young people, working odd jobs while they look for a permanent position has become part of life.Fang Jintao is 23. He went to college, started his own business, and then went bankrupt. In a few days, he'll be changing jobs again.
3: In China, we believe that it's always better to have your own company than to be an employee. I'm thinking about how much money I can make today, what my income will be. At the same time, I worry about things like the weather. When it rains or if it's really hot, then people don't want to go outside to eat, so business is slower. I've been doing this for just under a year now. It's the family business. I'm good at it because I'm very outgoing.I like being around people. I can clearly remember my first day. I made 800 yuan, which is almost 100 euros.My customers work in the offices around here. I also get drivers and workers from the construction site next door.
2: Shenzhen is home to some major tech companies. The work culture here is known as 9 to 9 to 6. People work from 9 a.m. to 9 p.m. 6 days a week. In this megacity, it's easy to get a glimpse of the future, like when food is delivered to the park by drone.

0: But the street food stalls don't fit that image. Vendors like Fan Jin Tao are being pushed off the streets.
1: You can make surprisingly good money with a street stall, but business isn't very stable.

0: So many others, he wants to be his own boss. Starting a business is quite easy in China, but keeping it going is another matter. From Shenzhen, we head 900 kilometers into the countryside, to a remote village. 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
1: My family doesn't want me to live like this. I mostly earn money through social media.

0: I was born here in Bangan, our village. I went to school here. Then I left and moved to the city to study. After that, I did an internship at a financial firm. But the job just wasn't me. It's not my thing to just sit in an office and constantly look at reports.
1: Ardiao has moved back to the countryside to live with his parents. He loves being surrounded by nature. Today, he's showing some friends from the city around.
0: You should walk barefoot. It feels really good. The sandy soil is good for vegetables. With a little fertilizer, it's no problem. The people in our village grow everything they eat themselves. We don't have to buy rice from outside.
2: Welcome to my 菜园.
0: Look up there. The mountain breeze blows completely free. My personality is like that, like the wind.
2: Like a wind.
0: The internet is an important window to the world. I have lots of friends on TikTok. When I talk to them, I realize there are so many things I've never even heard of. Right now, my main source of income is social media videos. In the future, I'd also like to sell products from my hometown on these platforms.
1: Ardiao has around 100,000 followers on social media. He posts about life in his village. His rural content appeals to city dwellers dealing with the stresses of urban life.
0: My family doesn't want me to live like this after finishing my degree. I don't talk to my parents much about it. We don't talk about feelings as directly as you do in the West. You hug family members a lot. Here in China, that rarely happens. You don't hug your parents or even your friends. Now that my friends are visiting, my father has given them a warm welcome, and he's even been cooking for them. That's how he shows me his love. It's clear that

0: Life here has changed a lot, especially for our generation. When I was little, the roads in the village were still unpaved. There were pigsties and sheepfolds. The village was completely isolated. Now it's different. The roads are much better. There's all kinds of infrastructure. We're a modern village now.
1: You can use your cell phone to make a payment, just like everywhere else in China. Life here seems a long way from the government's Chinese dream and its ambitions of global power. Many young people have a longing for nature and a simpler life. But that too is a consequence of China's job crisis.
0: It's different here from the city. In the city, there aren't genuine relationships where people help each other. In the city, everyone just lives their own life.

0: Sometimes my thoughts are completely different from other people's.
1: What's your dream?
0: My dream? I don't have any big ambitions. I just want to have enough money to get by so that I can do what I want and look after my vegetable garden.

0: back to the Chinese capital, 2,500 kilometers north. For decades, China was on an upward trajectory, but the boom years are over and people like Wan Qing are feeling the effects. Despite having completed university, she spends her days delivering food.
1: Overall, the situation is pretty bad. I used to work at a state-owned real estate company in the marketing department. In May, 60% of our employees were laid off. Some of them then became food couriers or taxi drivers.
0: In China, you can order just about anything through an app, from charging cables to dumplings. A courier will bring the item to your door within half an hour, but those performing this service are paid next to nothing. Right now, Wan Qing's parents pay for her rent and the gas for her motorbike. Delivering food is her way of covering at least part of her expenses. She often still has trouble finding the correct address. What happens if you're late?
1: I get less money.
2: Yeah, less money.
1: Let me see how much I made today. I had three orders today. Not much at all. 21 yuan, which is €2.50.
2: 21块钱.
0: What can you buy with that?
1: Some vegetables, which I'll cook at home. I won't be able to order food. I need to get my life together on my own. I'm already 38. I definitely don't want to be dependent on my parents forever. I want to switch industries and start selling insurance.
0: To do that, she's currently studying for an exam with the help of an app.
1: I got 8 out of 10 questions wrong. Things aren't looking good for my exam next week.
0: After the exam, we'll find out whether she's one step closer to her dream of a new career.

0: My teacher and I know each other well. We trust each other. I really want to pass the entrance exam for the Master of Arts degree.
1: Er Mao hopes to attend one of China's best art schools. But even then, there's no promise of a successful career. Still, she's following her dream. She's spending a year living and learning with her art teacher.
2: When you box, you can't stop. The paint just flows. Boxing and painting complement each other.
0: Right now, passing the exam is really important to me. I want a better education, a better starting point for my career, so that I can give my family a better life. People often ask me about my tattoo. I draw with this hand. In China, there's a word, shou ga, which means something like feeling. When I draw, I feel a lot. My hope is that my brush strokes flow like clouds and water, guided by inspiration. We have to trust each other. Otherwise, we couldn't live in the same apartment. His teaching style is good for students like me. He makes it seem like he doesn't care what I'm doing. But if I make a mistake somewhere, and I haven't noticed it yet, he suddenly comes over and tells me.
2: Be bolder. Don't worry if it's too thick. You can fix that. My approach is quite unusual, unconventional, but it's the best way.
1: Er Mao's teacher relies on creative chaos. His students, young and old, don't just come for a one-hour lesson. They spend the whole day here.
0: I don't even notice that there are so many people around me. When I take a break and find everyone around me happy and content, I feel so full of energy, so real and alive. For me, the essence of art has always been that we enjoy it together.
1: In this atmosphere, even those who are more interested in boxing than art eventually pick up a pencil and start drawing. Just as art student Er Mao is investing time in her future, so too is street food vendor Fang Jintao. His dream? Being his own boss and not having to work so hard anymore.
3: Now that I'm done selling food, I'll head to where we're building the restaurant. There's a better future waiting for me there.
1: His father is already waiting for him at the construction site. Fang Jintao swaps his t-shirt and food cart for a dress shirt and an SUV.
3: Sure, this car is more comfortable than the food cart. It's enclosed. There's music.

0: and air conditioning, but it doesn't make any difference to my mood. The restaurant business is a good industry in China. Everyone knows that Chinese people love to eat. There's so much delicious food here. Some things you don't have to spend money on, like clothes or cell phones, but everyone has to eat. The relationship between father and son in a Chinese family is very subtle. Actions speak louder than words.
1: I hope our family business will be a success.
0: We're turning our street food cart into a restaurant. If it goes well, we'll open more locations. We're taking it slow, but it's a milestone, a fresh start. I'm looking forward to it. I hope the business will improve and become more stable. But I'm also worried that the business won't do well, and that we won't get the return on our investment that we deserve.
2: There's a lot at stake for Fang Jintao's family. All their savings are tied up in the construction project. The grand opening is coming up soon, and there's still a lot of work to do.

0: To those longing to escape the stress of city life, this place must seem like paradise. Here, two women are courageously living their dream, far from the hustle and bustle of their old lives.
1: I studied tourism management. Back in the city, I worked at a hotel. I found there was no boundary between my work life and my private life. It was like I couldn't breathe anymore.
2: We don't want to be trapped in that rat race. We don't want to work for other people. That's why we want to run our own business. When I was in middle school, I wanted to learn how to bake and cook. My mother was against it. She thought the work was too physically demanding for me. She insisted that I go to high school. I always tell our guests that I'm living my dream here. I have my best friend and my dog by my side, and I'm doing what I love. I feel at home here.
0: Xiu Dong's best friend, Guo Guo, convinced her to take a chance on opening a bakery here.
3: I don't miss the city. Living in the mountains has filled a large part of the emptiness in my life.
0: The two women and their dogs have moved from a city of millions to a mountain village with a population of 20. Instead of the pressures of urban life, they have freedom, cheap rent, and plenty of nature around them. They also sell the bread from their bakery at the hotel next door.
3: I used to work as a barista and bartender. And now I manage this hotel.
0: The village is isolated. There are lots of empty houses and there isn't even a school. But there are charging stations for electric cars, and now there's fresh bread every day. Guo Guo does live streams on social media, promoting the hotel and bakery.
3: Good morning, everyone. We're here in Shikong Village, an ancient village.

0: from the Qing Dynasty. If you've had enough of the city and you're looking for a place to relax, come here. A few elderly villagers still live here. It's simple and very picturesque. Just like the locals, you can dry bamboo shoots or grow grain or green tea.
1: Many young Chinese people long to escape the stress of city life. There's even a term for it, tangping, or lying flat. Instead of competition and the pressure to perform, they want peace and quiet, a laid-back life as a kind of protest. The idea is completely foreign to the older villagers, but they're happy that the two young women are helping to bring people back to the village.
2: Otherwise, we wouldn't make any money. When tourists come, it's easier for us to sell our products. In the past, we had to take firewood or vegetables into town to sell. I used to walk all the way there in straw sandals, on foot.
0: For me, the mountains and freedom go hand in hand.
3: We're thankful for the hard work of the previous generation. They created good conditions for us so we can pursue our dreams with more courage.
1: Delivery driver Wan Qing is also grateful to the previous generation. At 38, she's hoping to reinvent herself. Shortly before her insurance exam, she's meeting her father for dinner.
2: My dad isn't a typical Chinese father. He's more laid back than traditional Chinese parents.
4: When I was young, I really had dreams. One was to have at least one child of my own. If you don't pass this exam, it's not the end of the world. It might open up other opportunities for you in the future.
2: Here's to doing well on the exam, even if the chances are slim.
4: To your health.
1: Why don't you put that much pressure on your daughter?
4: Maybe because of my own experiences. My parents treated me badly. They didn't value me. As a child, I was even beaten quite often. From a young age, I was never able to feel the warmth of a family. Later, I went to the countryside to work. There, too, I had to make do with very little.
1: During the Cultural Revolution up until 1976, millions of young, educated people were sent from cities to rural areas and forced to do hard labor.
4: When I was your age, when you were just 1 year old, I worked in a factory. I was oppressed by the supervisors. I had to scrub the toilets and bathrooms and do the most miserable tasks. You can't even imagine it. Even before Wan Qing came into my life, I had decided that I wouldn't subject my children to hardship. They must never suffer what I suffered. I wouldn't allow that misery under any circumstances.

0: Before I talked to my dad, I was pretty nervous about the exam. I was under so much pressure and overthinking things. But after talking to my dad, I'm a little calmer. When I was little, I always dreamed of becoming a doctor or a forensic scientist. At the moment, I don't have particularly big ambitions. The most important thing is just to find a job.
1: Right now, Wang Qing can't afford to dream any bigger than that. Meanwhile, in southern China, in the country's commercial hub, money doesn't often seem to be an issue at all.
2: I feel like I can try anything and achieve anything I set my mind to.

0: Over the past few years, I founded three companies on my own. I started out as a programmer. Today, I run an AI company, among other things. My mother was a role model for me. My father was completely irresponsible. So you could say my mother had to raise four children and one adult, or five children, basically. One day, I really want to travel around the world with my mother. She's never left China. Today, I can drop everything at a moment's notice, get in the car, and drive into the mountains to watch the sunset or sunrise. Just like that. It's a huge difference from the previous generation. After work, I drive to the Pearl River. That's where our yacht is moored. I make it available for concerts, car club meetings, wine receptions, and salons. These stylish guys are here for the party. Say hello!
1: Okay.
0: When people don't have money, their lives fall apart. Today, there are lots of motorsports fans on our yacht, including some successful entrepreneurs. One of them is the son of a prominent financial dynasty. I've invested in their billion-dollar business.
2: Lin Xiaobing is a self-made woman. Her dream has already come true. Of course, not everyone at this party already has a billion-dollar business, but they all dream of it. Only the United States has more super-rich than the People's Republic of China. There are more than 600 Chinese people with a net worth of $1 billion or more.
3: Money, that's it.
4: I just love money.
2: Why?
3: Money solves 99% of all problems. Nothing works without money. Alcohol is an absolute must at parties, and there have to be girls.
4: Ladies, young ladies, 美女嘛,对不对?美女如云嘛,阴阴阴阴阴阴阴阴阴阴阴阴阴阴阴阴阴阴阴阴阴阴阴阴阴阴阴阴阴阴阴阴阴阴阴阴阴阴阴阴阴阴阴阴阴阴阴阴阴阴阴阴阴阴阴阴阴阴阴阴阴阴阴阴阴阴阴阴阴阴阴阴阴阴阴阴阴阴阴阴阴阴阴阴阴阴阴阴阴阴阴阴阴阴阴阴阴阴阴阴阴阴阴阴阴阴阴阴阴阴阴阴阴阴阴阴阴阴阴阴阴阴阴阴阴阴阴阴阴阴阴阴阴阴阴阴阴阴阴阴阴阴阴阴阴阴阴阴阴阴阴阴阴阴阴阴阴阴阴阴阴阴阴阴阴阴阴阴阴阴阴阴阴阴阴阴阴阴阴阴阴阴阴
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2: Lin Xiaobing knows what her guests want. This is her recipe for a good party.
0: For us Chinese girls, fair skin is our top priority. Filters are really important. To be honest, I couldn't live without them. Without beauty filters, I feel really insecure.
3: First, pour the water into our brand new Hot Pot 2.0.

0: throw the bottle away with a flourish. 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
1: WeChat is the app that runs pretty much everything in China.
2: I added more girls on WeChat tonight. I find it easier to make friends with women. I'd be pretty nervous if a guy added me.
1: For Lin Xiaobing and her guests, the motto is work hard and party even harder. The next party is already beginning.
3: I think it's important to surround yourself with like-minded people. My social circle is pretty exclusive. We're the new generation. We're going to create lots of new things to enrich the world. I started at the very bottom too. You have to constantly push yourself, constantly surpass your own limits. You can achieve anything you want, but you have to fight for it.
1: It can be difficult to gauge what young Chinese people think of some things. For example, LGBTQ issues. Although homosexuality is not a criminal offence, talking about it openly or criticising the current system is considered taboo. Some people are willing to talk about these issues, but not on camera. It's late at night, but for art student Er Mao, the day isn't over yet. She's still studying, working towards her dream.
3: For the university entrance exam, I also have to study art history and things like that. I'd like to find a job that leaves me with a lot of free time, even if the pay isn't that much. I want to have time in the day for things I enjoy. For example, I like doing puzzles, or I'd like to be able to have a dog and take it for walks. I don't want a lot of work pressure. For example, if I want to go somewhere on vacation this week, I want to be able to just go spontaneously.
1: Er Mao says the hectic city of Shenzhen isn't the right place for her. She dreams of living in a smaller town or in the country.
3: My parents are very supportive. Our family is fairly traditional, but they trust that I'll find my own path. Even though a career in the arts doesn't promise any especially bright future, they're confident that, given my skills, at least I won't starve.
4: One of my dreams is for my students to be better than I am. That's it for today.
1: China's younger generation is changing. Their dreams are bigger, more individual, and focused on freedom.
0: I can't forgive my parents. I don't want to be a mindless worker. I want to be an interesting spirit.
1: As China's young people increasingly break with traditions, they're speaking more openly about what matters to them. In part two of The Chinese Dream, 24 Hours in Young China, we'll be spending a night with rock stars, rebels, and princesses.

0: the issues, stories, and language of a global generation. Local engagement. Different perspectives. One common goal. A fairer world. Global Us. In 30 minutes.
1: They're the guardians of sea turtles on the beaches of Libya. As SUV races threaten the reptiles' nesting grounds, volunteers race to bring their eggs to safety.
2: A turtle comes back to the very same beach where it was born. It's our duty to provide a proper environment for them, because we all need each other.
0: Eco Africa. In 90 minutes.
3: A DW journalist has been arrested in Turkey.
4: Media freedom appears under attack.
0: They ask questions, they challenge, they expose. In their search for facts, truth, and transparency. But journalism is under threat from violence, censorship, financial pressure, and an aggressive surge in fake news.
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0: This is DW News, and these are our top stories. The U.S. Justice Department has scrapped plans for a controversial $1.8 billion compensation fund that critics called a slush fund for President Donald Trump's allies. Critics on both sides of the political spectrum said it could have effectively rewarded Trump supporters who were investigated or prosecuted, including people tied to the January 6th attack on the U.S. Capitol. Israel and Hezbollah have exchanged fire again as Lebanese and Israeli officials met in Washington for direct talks. The cross-border clashes between Israel and Hezbollah continued despite President Donald Trump saying both sides had agreed to stop all shooting. Under a U.S. plan, Hezbollah was expected to halt attacks on Israel in exchange for Israel stopping strikes on Beirut. Russia pounded Ukraine with hundreds of drones and dozens of missiles early on Tuesday in a heavy attack that authorities said killed at least 23 people and wounded more than 100. Ukraine's Air Force said Russia fired more than 70 missiles and 650 drones. Kyiv and Dnipro were among multiple cities that were targeted.
1: It was reportedly an ugly phone call. U.S. President Trump had Israeli Prime Minister Netanyahu

Netanyahu on the line last night, and the F-bombs were flying. Trump called the Israeli leader crazy for ordering more attacks on Beirut. What does this anger reveal about the U.S. and Iran and hopes for peace? Also coming up on the day, waiting on and watching for El Nino, a natural weather phenomenon that could be turbocharged by what we are spewing into the air.

0: I'm Brinkhoff in Berlin. To our viewers watching on PBS in the United States, streaming on YouTube, and to all of you around the world, welcome. We begin the day with an escalating conflict between Israel and Hezbollah and those F-bombs flying around the U.S. president. Yesterday, U.S. President Trump announced that Israel and Lebanon had agreed to halt attacks. In a Truth Social post, he said that he'd spoken to Israeli Prime Minister Benjamin Netanyahu and asked him not to go into a major raid of Beirut. Leaders of Hezbollah, he said, had agreed to stop shooting at Israel. Let's see how long that lasts, hopefully for an eternity. Well, it turned out to be just a few hours. Israeli forces continued to launch attacks into southern Lebanon on Tuesday, and there were more reports of Hezbollah missile fire. Recent days have seen Israel stage its deepest incursion into Lebanon in two decades. And Israel says it won't hold back from striking targets in the capital, Beirut, if Hezbollah's attacks do not stop. All of this is apparently not sitting very well at all with President Trump. In fact, there appears to be a growing disconnect between Benjamin Netanyahu's military goals and Donald Trump's push for a ceasefire deal with Iran. Now, the news outlet Axios is reporting an explosive and expletive-filled phone call, lots of F-bombs, between the two leaders over Israel's actions in Lebanon. Axios cites U.S. officials saying that Trump called Netanyahu and shouted, "You're blank crazy," and that he'd be in prison if not for him. Now, that, of course, is a reference to Netanyahu's corruption scandal. Trump also reportedly said that everybody hates Netanyahu and Israel because of the Lebanon offensive. Well, beyond the anger, the United Nations, as well as many U.S. allies, are calling for a de-escalation. Now, here's what German Chancellor Friedrich Merz said earlier today.
1: Hezbollah must immediately cease attacking people in Israel and lay down its weapons. The German government also urges Israel to observe the ceasefire agreed in April and to protect the civilian population in southern Lebanon.
0: And joining me now is Ben Taleblu. He's a senior director of the Iran program at the Foundation for Defense of Democracies. He tracks Iran's military capabilities, including its network of armed partners, and that includes Hezbollah. Ben, it's good to have you back on the program. Let's talk about what happened on the phone last night. Trump was furious that Israeli action in Lebanon could derail talks with Iran. I understand that the F-bomb reportedly was flying across the room last night from Trump to the Israeli Prime Minister Netanyahu. I mean, what does that reveal? Is this a U.S. president who's finally restraining Israel, or is the U.S. now held hostage by Iran and Hezbollah?
2: Great to be with you. It's a very important question because certainly the Axios story has been making all the news. And again, it is so far just right now an Axios source based on allegedly an official leak. But nonetheless, if true, it is certainly explosive. But I would say both the Trump-Bibi relationship in terms of the executives as well as the Israel-America relationship is certainly bigger than a phone call. The problem, though, in my view, is not the language or even the tone. The problem, in my view, is the strategy. Because if the U.S. is bringing real pressure to bear on Israel, it means that the Islamic Republic's threats, be they threats to escalate in the region as well as threats to actually walk away from some sort of an agreement, are actually working, meaning they're having an outsized effect on U.S. strategy in the region. And to that end, if the Islamic Republic, the adversary, is able to get its adversary, the United States, to put pressure on its ally, Israel, well, then that should set off more of a red alarm here than purportedly foul language in a phone call.
0: And Trump reportedly also told Netanyahu that Netanyahu's actions were making Israel more isolated globally. I mean, that's an extraordinary intervention from a president who has been one of Israel's strongest political protectors. I mean, is this a real rupture between Trump and Netanyahu, do you think?
2: No, I certainly don't see that yet. A real rupture would be both of these leaders going out and saying these sorts of things publicly. Again, we have single source reporting on this thus far, and there have been tons of similar, not the same, certainly not with this kind of language, but there have been tons of similar reports from April to June 2025, where it looked like America and Israel were both stylistically and substantively on very different pages when it came to things like Iran policy, only to see them a few months later in June 2025 with military strikes against the Islamic Republic be seen as singing from the same sheet of music here. So even if these reports are true, it's problematic, it's worrying, but it's something that I think that both the relationship and the two men can move on from, given the outsized threats.
0: If Netanyahu, if he believes Trump's Iran diplomacy could leave Hezbollah and Iran intact, does he now have an incentive to keep the Lebanon front burning until Washington abandons negotiations?
2: Well, the challenge is not to keep something burning. The challenge for the Israelis, regardless of, by the way, who is at the helm of the prime ministership there, too, because that country will be moving into electoral season right at the same time that the U.S. will be moving into midterm season. And everything there is both political and policy. But the Northern Front is an active front, and it has been a challenge, both for this prime minister to be able to deter and to respond to Hezbollah attacks, but also given the tragedy on the Northern Front, both on the Lebanese side as well as on the Israeli side. How do you actually do something with it if your partner is handcuffing you? That is going to be an outsized problem in terms of policy that will trickle down in terms of politics that will be felt at a fundamentally different level by the prime minister. I mean, and you've seen both with the ceasefires that Israel has abided by in the region. Even the left in Israel say that the Trump administration was able to impose these ceasefires on you. So you're likely going to see similar language there moving forward.
0: Trump posted on Truth Social last night that he had stopped Israel from moving on Beirut, and he said that he secured Hezbollah's agreement to stop firing, and yet the violence continued. So what are we reading then when the president posts something that is not happening?
2: Well, it could be happening later on. Certainly, we even saw the Israelis retain the right to respond to anything that they deemed a threat, even after you had a ceasefire in place for quite some time after November 2024. So, yes, do I think the Trump administration will be moving to curtail and limit Israeli military operations? Yes. Does there seem to be a clear timeline for that? In my view, not at all.
0: I know that you have argued that Washington should keep Iran negotiations and Lebanon separate. But Iran is deliberately linking them now. No deal with Washington unless Israel is restrained in Lebanon. Has Tehran already succeeded in making Hezbollah a veto player in U.S. foreign policy?
2: Not yet, but there are some very troubling signs. And the reason I said this should be setting off red alerts or alarm bells is that if left untested, yes, we could reach the conclusion that you offered here today. Mm-hmm. Ultimately, the Islamic Republic of Iran is looking to find the cheapest and the safest whale to bail out its most successful and strongest proxy, which is Lebanese Hezbollah. It's really a state within a state. It can pose a threat against the Israelis on the Northern Front and really kind of keep a conventional knife at the neck of the Jewish state. And ultimately, the gamble the Islamic Republic is making is that either Israel militarily or America politically will tire of this. And that's why they're not going to stop trying to link these fronts. And that's why it's imperative if the Trump administration is going to be trading away sanctions relief for, leverage in the Strait of Hormuz, for example, or some sort of resumption of hostilities, or even to try to get some kind of broader, bigger nuclear deal, it's important not to sell out the regional situation, because the proxies have been neutered. They're down, but they are certainly not out. And this is, again, a red alert.
0: Yeah. I know that more than 3,000 people have reportedly been killed in Lebanon. We've got more than 1 million people displaced. I'm wondering, at what point does Israel's campaign stop weakening Hezbollah and begin strengthening Hezbollah's narrative that it alone can defend Lebanon?
2: Well, I'm not worried about Hezbollah's narrative. I'm actually worried about the capacity of central authority in Beirut, which has actually been growing. Yes, there is challenges within the Shia community, which still broadly support Lebanese Hezbollah, for example. But the fear here is actually, at what point does that reduce state capacity? I'm not talking about the Lebanese armed forces, but I'm talking politically within the central government, which has been actually somewhat permissive and has not

0: not treated up until recently Israeli airstrikes against the group in the south as necessarily violations of Lebanese sovereignty. Later on, it did as the strikes continued. And certainly if strikes had reached Beirut, you could have seen something of a fundamental flip in terms of the rhetoric and reality coming out of even anti-Hezbollah politicians and parliamentarians in Beirut.
1: But before we leave, you know, this observation, Iran appears weaker militarily, but it still, as you say, it still has Hezbollah, pressure on shipping through the Strait of Hormuz, and it has the ability to threaten escalation across several fronts. So is maybe the uncomfortable reality here that Iran may have been battered, but it's also proven that it can make the U.S. and Israel pay an enormous price?
0: Well, yes. But weak is never just a standalone adjective or descriptor. The Islamic Republic is often weak, but weak can still be lethal. And that was true pre-protest, post-protest, pre-war, post-war. And certainly the Islamic Republic has shown two forms of, I wouldn't necessarily say resilience, mm-hmm. but strength. One is to be able to identify soft spots or soft targets or underbellies that the West cares about that the Islamic Republic can respond asymmetrically against. In the short term and medium term, that's been Persian Gulf energy, for example. And in the longer term, it's the ability of this state to continue to take punishment. Sometimes these things in academic discourse are called conflicts and risk-taking, but they can also be called conflicts and punishment absorption. And the Islamic Republic, unfortunately, here has a big advantage because it actually doesn't care about society. So its risk-taking and punishment absorption is considerably higher than the democratic adversaries that it faces.
1: Beinam Ben Taliblu, as always, good to have you on the show. Ben, it's good to get your insights on this story. Thank you.
0: Thank you.
1: The tensions in Lebanon and the lack of progress in Iran peace talks, they're also frustrating lawmakers in Washington. U.S. Secretary of State Marco Rubio faced questioning Tuesday by the Senate Foreign Relations Committee. Rubio tried to paint a picture of diplomacy getting the U.S. what it wants from Iran.
2: Now, we are in talks, and I say talks because talks with Iran are not like talks with Switzerland, okay? They're very different. They require the use of intermediaries, unfortunately. But there is the prospect before us, which could happen today, it could happen tomorrow, it could happen next week, that for the first time, certainly in my memory, they have agreed to negotiate aspects of their nuclear program that just a month ago, just a year ago, they were refusing to even mention, much less enter into discussions about.
1: Well, the Secretary of State said that Iran is now willing to talk about its nuclear program like never before. Well, what does that mean, and is he telling the truth? I put those questions to Alan Ayer. He was a key member of the U.S. nuclear negotiating team for the 2015 JCPOA nuclear agreement with Iran.
3: No, I don't believe the Secretary of State. I believe the situation is, as it's always been, Iran is willing to talk about accepting constraints on its nuclear program in exchange for concessions from the West. That's always been the case. Additionally, the red lines that Iran has had haven't changed at all. They will never give up what they see as their right for indigenous enrichment on Iranian soil. They're not going to dismantle their existing nuclear facilities. They might be willing to export some of their highly enriched uranium or all of it, perhaps to a third country. And they could well be willing, as we saw before the war started, to accept suspension of enrichment on Iranian soil. But no, I don't believe Secretary Rubio when he says Iran, due to U.S. pressure, is now more conciliatory about its nuclear program. If anything, they're less conciliatory because they have more leverage over the U.S. than they did before the war.
1: Let me, if you would, play devil's advocate for a moment. Trump's supporters, they could say that former JCPOA negotiators, such as yourself, have a professional stake in proving that the president's approach was doomed from the start. Is there some truth to that?
3: Well, I don't think so. But then again, if I were like that, I wouldn't admit to it. But here's the reality. What President Trump calls the deep state is what I call a professional bureaucracy. I've worked for the U.S. government since Reagan was president, Republicans and Democrats, and I and my colleagues in the State Department and the intelligence community were professionals. We work regardless of our own personal political beliefs. Paradoxically, President Trump is the first president to try to

0: politicize what up until now has been an apolitical foreign policy apparatus. And that's one of the many reasons why today's foreign policy apparatus in the U.S. is far less effective than it's ever been, because he's driven out expertise and instead replaced it with ideological loyalty and personal fealty.
1: But now to that massive overnight attack across Ukraine. For residents in several Ukrainian cities, last night was one of the worst since Russia launched its full-scale war more than 4 years ago. Ukraine says that more than 650 drones and missiles were launched by Russia, including 8 hypersonic missiles, which are almost impossible to intercept. Now, the capital, Kyiv, was hit especially hard in what was the third attack on the city in less than a month.
2: Rescuers worked tirelessly to pull a survivor from the rubble of a 4-story building in the Ukrainian city of Dnipro. She is one of the lucky ones. Many lost their lives across the country on Monday night as Russia hammered Ukraine with hundreds of drones and dozens of missiles. It had been expected, with Russia threatening a large-scale attack well in advance, warning officials to evacuate citizens from major cities. As the devastation rained down, many of Kyiv's citizens sought refuge overnight in makeshift underground shelters.
3: I only dream that this war will end soon. But I've lost all hope. I don't know. It's hard. Sorry for getting emotional.
4: It was terrible. One of the worst I have experienced. I decided to go to the shelter this night, and well, it was the right decision because some drone fall right here, not far from where I live, and it felt very close and very scary. And we knew that we're in high risk alert, and we were aware of something ugly would happen, but it was.
2: Moscow had warned of retaliation for what it said was a devastating Ukrainian drone strike on a student dorm in Russian-controlled Luhansk last month, which killed 21 people. Now, Russia says the war could be ended immediately if President Zelensky were to surrender, but it warned of further strikes should Ukraine continue to engage.
5: We, I repeat, remain open to peace talks. Regarding Zelensky and ending the war by the end of the year, the war could be over by the end of the day. If the other side continues to delay the process, refuses genuine peace talks and serious decisions that will open the way for a peaceful settlement, then the special military operation will continue.
2: With so many lives destroyed and such extensive damage wreaked on infrastructure, including homes, schools, and hospitals, Ukraine's residents will feel a peaceful end to the war could not be further away.
1: Well, earlier, we asked our correspondent Max Sander in Kyiv for his assessment of these attacks.
6: Right. It was one of those long and sleepless nights yet again, just about a week after another large-scale attack that rocked especially the capital and the Kyiv region. This particular attack last night, people anticipated it. People had heard repeated warnings, threats by the Russians that such an attack would take place. Also, the Ukrainian authorities warned people here time and time again, if an air raid would take place, if the sirens kick in, don't ignore the air raid sirens, seek shelter. So wasn't really a surprise last night at about 2 a.m. when air defense went to work, when the first impacts were registered here in the city, that a lot of people already had sought shelter, in particular in the metro stations all across the city. You saw scenes similar to what we remember from the early days of the war with people bringing down little kids, bringing down their pets, hunkering down, pitching tents, sleeping on yoga mats, just waiting for the air raid to be lifted. And today is one of those days again where you can really feel in the mood of the people. Life goes on, but you can really feel that the city is reeling from last night's attack.
7: The science is clear. El Nino is arriving on our doorstep in the coming months with 90% certainty. The world must treat it as the urgent climate warning it is.

0: Nothing little about that. Watch out for potentially warmer air temperatures, wildfire and drought conditions in places such as Australia, Central America, and parts of South Asia. But increased rainfall in parts of North and South America, the Horn of Africa, and Central Asia. All right, a UN warning about El Nino. I want to bring in now Matthew Cappucci. He's a senior meteorologist and atmospheric scientist for the My Radar weather app. Matthew, it's good to see you. You're in your car today. I understand you're chasing, what, storms and tornadoes. That has nothing to do with El Nino. Tell us, give us the Cliff Notes version. What is El Nino, and why is this one likely to be so severe?
1: Yeah, so El Nino is part of something we call ENSO, or the El Nino Southern Oscillation. It is the warm phase. La Nina is the cool phase. And it's kind of like a pendulum that shifts back and forth every 2 to 7 years. And essentially, it begins as a warming of water temperatures in the eastern tropical Pacific. And those warmer water temperatures come with westerly winds over the Pacific. And that kind of scrambles worldwide weather conditions, both in the atmosphere and the ocean. So really, something that starts there can have global repercussions. The interesting thing, we've been kind of ENSO neutral. The pendulum's sort of been in the middle for the past couple years since mid-2024. This could be not only an El Nino, an 80% chance it develops by June, July, or August, mm-hmm. but a strong El Nino.
0: And I understand that scientists say that El Nino is a natural occurrence, a natural phenomenon, but now we're layering it onto a planet that's already heating up due to human activity. So are we witnessing maybe a turbocharged El Nino in the making? I mean, is this uncharted territory?
1: You captured the nuance perfectly well. We have a background warming climate, but El Nino sort of brings warmer water to the surface and induces so many chain reaction processes that also warm the planet in tandem. So parsing out that signal is tough, but when you have an already warming climate, warm weather, and then add an El Nino atop, we're very likely to see record temperatures later this summer into the wintertime months across the Northern Hemisphere. And then globally, next year, 2027, could be one of the warmest on record. This will also have implications on tornado season, hurricane season, drought, flooding all across the world.
0: And what signals are you watching for, Matthew, as we go into the summer? And I'm thinking also about the hurricane season, which has started now in the Atlantic.
1: Yeah, I'm glad you mentioned that. So what's happening right now is we're having westerly winds over the Pacific. The waters are warming. Those westerly winds are pushing the warm waters off the west coast of South America. Interestingly, that suppresses cool ocean water upwelling and actually causes pretty bad fishing there because you can't get that nutrient-rich water lifting. But anyway, those warming temperatures in the Pacific lift the air, causing more rising motion over the Pacific, generating more hurricanes there. But in turn, we get sinking over the Atlantic, squashing the air and causing lesser hurricanes in the Atlantic, which is rather interesting. So it's kind of a one basin gets very active, the other basin gets quiet. Mm-hmm. But globally, drought, flooding concerns. We're expecting drought in India, in parts of South Africa, Australia, Oceania, but heavier rainfall and potential flooding in Southeast Asia.
0: Okay, so for those regions, El Nino could end up being a very big bad boy. And I know that the UN is urging people to prepare. What would those preparations look like?
1: It really depends on a local level. And I think that the key thing here is that El Nino isn't just necessarily bad weather, but it's a change in the weather. And in some places, a dramatic change. We talked moments ago, for example, about parts of Central America, Western and Northwestern portions of South America. There, where you have lesser ocean upwelling and lesser nutrient-rich water, it's devastating because the local economy relies so much on fishing. And if you don't have nutrient-rich water, you don't have the good fish. The bait fish die off and you have just lesser fish there in general. Whereas in California, for example, fishing will be great. So that's just kind of one example of one of these chain reaction processes. It's tough to give specific advice, but this could be really problematic for agriculture worldwide and will disproportionately affect the vulnerable populations that are already having a tough time.
0: Yeah, well, let's hope that it's not as bad as it looks like it's going to be. And let's hope that the good news stays for the East Coast of the U.S. And they'll have maybe a quiet hurricane season this summer. We will see. Matthew Cappucci, as always, Matthew, good seeing you. We appreciate your time. Thank you.
1: Thank you.
0: Well, the day continues online. You'll find us on YouTube and other social media platforms at DW News. You can follow me on social media at Brent Goff TV. And remember, whatever happens between now and then, tomorrow is another day. Tomorrow's Wednesday. We'll see you then, everybody.

0: the issues, stories, and language of a global generation. Local engagement, different perspectives, one common goal, a fairer world. Global Us. Next.
1: They're the guardians of sea turtles on the beaches of Libya. As SUV races threaten the reptiles' nesting grounds, volunteers race to bring their eggs to safety.
2: A turtle comes back to the very same beach where it was born. It's our duty to provide a proper environment for them, because we all need each other.
0: Eco Africa in 60 minutes.

0: video diary from the front. An elite Ukrainian soldier battling Russian forces, capturing it all on his phone.
1: They don't spare their people. They just move forward. Once one group is wiped out, another one comes. Some die, but others press on. Eventually, they reach our positions.
0: Will the horrors of war break him?
1: I really want to preserve my soul in a place where everything disappears.
0: Starts June 6th on DW.
2: Shadows of the Past. A shipwreck off the coast of Brazil reveals centuries of slavery. Difficult return. Wolves support biodiversity, but their comeback faces opposition. Toxic beauty. Despite the risks, tourists flock to an Indian marble dump for the perfect photo.

42 degrees Celsius and snow as far as the eye can see. For bloggers, wedding couples, and photo fans, this place in India's Rajasthan state has become a dream backdrop. Thousands come to Kishangarh every day to capture the perfect picture. It's unique. There's nothing else like it. What looks like snow is actually marble dust, industrial waste. It's an amazing place for photo shoots. What many don't know or overlook, the dust could pose serious health risks. Just look at it. It's such a beautiful place for pictures. That's why video blogger Krati Parashar came here. She wants to show this to her followers and to warn them. It's beautiful. People even call it mini Switzerland because it looks like a snowy landscape. But in reality, this is polluted, a marble wasteland. Every day, thousands of tourists visit what may be the world's most photogenic landfill. Many know the place from Bollywood films and music videos, including viral hits starring Shraddha Kapoor and Tiger Shroff.

0: And anyone who wants to feel like a movie star stages a photo shoot here in open-top Jeeps or on horseback. A dumping ground turned tourist attraction. But like many waste sites, the snow yard comes with risks. We breathe in these tiny marble particles. They can cause breathing problems and skin issues. For more than 40 years, marble factories have dumped waste here. The sludge is 14 kilometers deep and covers 3.5 square kilometers. A second dump site is already filling up. In Kishangarh, marble is king. Around 1,200 marble businesses operate here. The city is Asia's biggest marble trading hub. Every day, hundreds of trucks carry marble across India. Cutting a marble block into slabs takes almost 5 hours. To keep the giant saws from overheating, they're cooled with water. Some of that water is reused, but the remaining sludge is pumped into tanker trucks and dumped. Up to 700 tankers arrive every day, pouring out thousands of liters of marble slurry. In Rajasthan's heat, the water evaporates. What's left behind is a fine white dust. Researchers warn it can irritate the lungs, eyes, and skin. And the bright turquoise lakes here are not natural. They're industrial waste pools that may contain certain pollutants. Krati Parajar says she feels uneasy walking through this landscape. There are no warning signs for visitors. The Marble Association focuses only on the attraction. At the Central University of Rajasthan, environmental scientist Lakshmi Kant Sharma has been studying the site for years. He says the tourism boom around the snow yard is criminal and deeply shocking.
1: Why you are creating this site for the recreational activities? This is not the playground for the healthy peoples. That is the main concern actually. Mm-hmm. Even though it's beautiful, it's looking like beautiful, but on what cost? Those very, very little kids are, you know, there in the particular areas.
0: So in the local While marble producers downplay the dangers, Sharma's research paints a very different picture. His studies found that around half of all people here suffer from respiratory problems. Lung damage, contaminated groundwater, and barren fields are affecting nearby communities. India's Environmental Tribunal has intervened, ordering investigations and tighter controls, and pushing regulators to draw up guidelines for marble waste.
1: What are the precautions they have taken? Any directions they have given that every visitor should wear the mask, at least, and mask should be provided by the KM itself.
0: The local Marble Association says it has reduced the risks. Thousands of trees have been planted and sprinkler systems installed to contain the dust. But there's little visible evidence of that here.
2: There is no generation of any dust in the factory or in the nearby area. So there is not any single patient, no respiratory illness was found there.
0: The marble industry profits from the attraction, charging for photo shoots and filming permits and renting space for food and drink stalls. I want to tell my followers, don't be blinded by the beauty. It could really affect your health. Don't come here every day. Come once and film it and leave. But not everyone heeds her advice. It's so beautiful, I never thought it could actually be harmful. Beautiful on the surface, but not without risk.

0: Predators like wolves, lynx, and foxes are vital to healthy ecosystems. They regulate animal populations, often targeting sick and weak animals, and they keep prey moving. That reduces overgrazing and helps protect plant life. But despite their ecological value, few animals spark as much controversy as the wolf.
1: I'll admit it, I love animals, and I came out here just to see a wolf. But as I looked more into it, I got deeper into a story about people and politics. So here are two things I learned, and I'll show you how I got here. Hunting wolves is possibly the worst way to deal with the problem. And it is possible to live with these predators in Europe, even as kind of housemates.
2: That's what secret Kenny Kenner does in the German state of Lower Saxony.
3: 95.
2: I paid him a visit at a hotel he runs, whose property overlaps with the territory of a wolf pack of 7.
1: What is your life like, living so close to a wolf?
4: I find it very exciting and very beautiful. I could never have imagined that there would be wolves again in Germany. I was totally surprised when that happened.
2: Currently, there are around 1,600 grey wolves in Germany, mostly in the north, slowly migrating downwards. They're smart animals, almost always avoiding humans, even though they live in landscapes dominated by humans.
3: Oh, there are some scat.
1: It's wolf scat.
3: And you can see a lot of hair.
5: Oh, yes.
3: And bones. Oh. Hair and bones are in there. And it smells like wolf scat.
2: Kenny is part of a group of volunteers that monitors wolf movement for the government. Apart from sniffing around for their excrement, he also has 35 camera traps set up in the forest. One of them caught some very dangerous wildlife approaching. This, he says, is part of keeping track of all the action in the forest and how it is changing as the presence of the wolf affects and benefits the ecosystem.
3: Yeah. White boar.
5: Wow.
3: A big group.
5: So many.
3: Yeah. It's a young one.
5: Oh.
3: Young red deer.
5: Red deer?
3: Yeah.
5: Lovely.
4: When wolves kill other animals, many other animals feed on them. And I know from photo traps that at least 40 species feed on the wolf's kill. So it's a cycle. And wolves are simply a part of it. That was missing before. Now the wolves are coming back. They're taking their place again and serving the ecosystem.
2: A healthy ecosystem is essential for our survival too, from clean air and to support pollinators that help grow food. The return of the grey wolf in such huge numbers around Western Europe is seen as a great environmental success. But now things have changed.
6: These are the areas where the wolf bit him, right on the neck.
1: Mm-hmm. And the wolf did that?
7: Yeah.
6: Yes, the wolf's teeth left a hole here. It caused an infection.
2: 2 months ago, one sheep died and 16 were injured in an attack on this farm. And this is happening more and more.
8: How do you feel about this?
7: Schlecht.
6: Bad, very bad at the moment, because you can't make the animals safe anymore. I say that the animals are actually my animals, they trust me. But they can't do that anymore. That's because the more wolves, the less security for the future. Since we've already had attacks twice this year, I feel like they're increasing rapidly.
2: We were also joined by the vice president of the state's farmers' union.
9: It's not just the money, it's the work, it's what you see and what you think about. If you see your dead animals, you let them grow up, you see how they were born, and then you see how they were killed.
2: Germany's and Europe's farmers' unions were successful in making their displeasure known. The EU law changed this year to downgrade the wolf's protection status. It is still protected, but member states can manage their wolves with more flexibility, including the use of hunting via licenses.
1: Would you

0: personally shoot a wolf?
1: I'm not a hunter. I'm not allowed to do this. But if you don't tell, I will do.
0: And if all the wolves were to be killed, like it happened in Germany 100 years ago, that would make you happy?
1: No. I don't think it's necessary. I think he is also part of the nature, and it should be manageable to let him living here, but I think it has to be on a scale which is acceptable also for us.
2: A few days earlier, before my trip into wolf country, while researching the story in Berlin, I met Dr. Sibylla Klensendorf, a scientist and conservation expert now with the WWF, who is totally against the new law.
3: It was a political decision now, based not on the science. Population numbers were calculated by the Ministry of Environment that we should have a minimum of 279 packs in Germany for long-term survival of the population. We're at 209 right now, so we're actually away from that minimum threshold that they themselves calculated as a minimum.
0: So how did that happen?
3: Politics. You know, it's politicians deciding one thing over their own scientists in the government.
2: After many research meetings, it felt like this is a very emotional story where everybody holds a very strong opinion.
0: So I dug deep into the science, and while population numbers are still somewhat debated, wolf behavior is where it gets really interesting. So here's a case that science makes for why hunting doesn't work. Wolves live in packs of 2 to sometimes over 10. And there are 2 main wolves. They're not called alpha anymore. The scientific term now is mom and dad. Mom and dad are the only wolves that breed. And the other adults are just kind of aunts and uncles that help out. If you shoot either mom or dad, then that changes the rules of the wolf pack. All the other adults can now start breeding. And they do. So, for one, you might end up with more wolves in the area where you wanted them gone. The other thing is, look at this map that shows the movement of GPS-tagged wolves in North America. That's how much they each stay in their own territories. So if you kill one wolf, a new stranger wolf might enter a territory with completely new behaviors, which could be a threat to livestock there. And nobody knows exactly why, but some wolves prefer easy, chubby sheep to wild prey. So you might invite a new wolf in with a more dangerous taste than the original wolf.
2: Slovakia actually tried to hunt wolves to manage them and introduced hunting with quotas from 2014. For the next 5 years, up to 56 wolves were killed annually. But studies found this made no significant difference to livestock losses. But Germany and others did say yes to hunting anyway in the EU vote. The wolf has become a larger and larger talking point, with some parties in Germany running ads like this. With tensions and livestock attacks rising, the European Parliament pushed the vote through as an urgent procedure, usually reserved for emergencies. The reduction in protections was fast-tracked.
3: For me, this whole wolf debate is really an indicator of the larger agricultural subsidy debate that's happening and has to be restructured to really support rural areas and small farmers. And the wolf is an easy target to say we're doing something. I would hope that the rules and regulations and science has still a place, that it's evaluated fairly what the status of an endangered species or a protected species is, and then that we together find solutions of how to coexist.
0: I'm going to meet a shepherd who believes that coexistence is possible.
4: They're all staring at me.
5: Hello.
2: This is Stefan Erb, who has learned to live with wolves.
0: Hello. Ah, okay. Aditi.
6: 7 years ago, we started having attacks on the sheep. The wolf was in the herd at night, and it happened repeatedly over a period of 2 years. And finally, there were so many attacks with so many dead sheep that I really didn't want to keep going.
2: He has since adopted shepherd dogs, taking the government up on subsidies and shepherd support schemes that exist in Germany and other EU countries. He says it takes more work than before, though, including training potentially aggressive dogs and staying on top of sheep protection 24/7.

0: 24/7.
1: Kein Problem, man setzt so einfach.
2: They say if there's a problem, you can just use dogs and everything will be fine.
1: Möglich.
2: Well, it's not that easy, but it is possible. With us, since we've been using dogs, we don't have any dead sheep anymore, even though the wolves are constantly around here.
1: Obwohl permanent Wölfe um uns rum sind.
0: Erb also has electric fences that he puts up every night, which are also paid for by the government. They go a long way, he says, but all these measures are still not completely wolf-proof.
2: We've been fighting for a long time for the funding we need, and it's supposed to come now. We're very happy about that. You won't be able to avoid killing some wolves, because some will learn, for example, to jump over these fences. But a lot of wolves, maybe even most, are likely to accept a well-built electric fence.
0: Echt? Back at the Kennels Hotel, guests are gathering to watch the footage of the forest captured over the day. While it's charming to see that a wolf walked the same path you did just a few hours before, I'm also thinking of the fate of the sheep still out there tonight and how they can be protected.
3: It's not just a question of us liking wildlife. It's a question of us needing wildlife for the survival of these forests and our survival that depends on these forests. And to do this, what we really need is to involve the people whose lives are at stake to be a part of the conversation.

0: Slavery has existed across the world for thousands of years. Enslaved people were traded widely, often across continents. From the 16th century onward, millions of Africans were forcibly taken across the Atlantic to the Americas. Though the trade ended long ago, its legacy is still being uncovered today.
1: It looks like a trip into paradise, but the people on board the SeaQuest are scientists, not tourists. Here, about 3 hours west of Rio de Janeiro, lies the wreck of one of Brazil's last slave ships. About 170 years ago, the Camargo sank here, in the Bay of Angra dos Reis. For the past 2 years, an international team of underwater archaeologists has been searching for what remains. We're documenting the wreck, mapping the whole structure, and studying the wood. But working here is extremely difficult. The team takes us underwater to show what they're up against. The Camargo lies just 8 meters below the surface, but visibility is almost zero. The ship is more than 30 meters long. Years ago, a landslide buried it beneath a thick layer of sediment. Down here, diving feels like moving through fog. Most of the work is done by touch. Divers follow guide ropes, slowly and carefully. The camera is wrapped in plastic, just enough to catch brief glimpses of the wreck. You can barely see your hand in front of your face. It's amazing they can work in conditions like this. In a way, the poor visibility protects the wreck. That's why it survived. Using what's essentially an underwater vacuum, they carefully remove layers of sediment. Slowly, the Camargo begins to reveal its story.
2: Archaeology is about telling stories, okay, and making the past come to life again. And in this case, there's so much, it's charged history.
1: For three centuries, Brazil was a hub in the transatlantic slave trade. Nearly 5 million Africans were brought here, far more than the United States. In 1852, the Camargo arrived with about 500 people from Mozambique. The slave trade was already illegal. Archaeologists believe the captain burned and sank the ship to avoid capture. The surviving captives came ashore here and were forced to work as slaves on a nearby plantation. Today, a Quilombola community stands here, a settlement formed by descendants of formerly enslaved Afro-Brazilians. This is where we meet Marilda de Souza Francisco. She says the story of the Camargo has been passed down here for generations.
3: My father

My father used to tell me stories about a ship. I thought he'd made it all up, but now I know it was real. A small memorial marks the site. For people here, the Camargo stands for both suffering and survival. Brazil needs to face its history, especially the history of black people here. Despite how they were brought here, everything they went through, despite the violence and injustice, these black people helped build Brazil. Brazil, Marilda says, has never fully reckoned with its past. She takes us into the forest, to the remains of an old sugarcane distillery. This isn't cement. It's crushed seashells mixed with whale oils. They built this. These machines once ran on human labor. Since slavery ended, they've been left to decay. But Marilda still feels the presence of the people who once labored here. They suffered so much, but we're still here, and we're still telling their story. Today, Brazil has the largest population of people of African descent outside Africa. Quilombos once offered refuge to escaped and freed slaves. Today, many of them have become centers of Afro-Brazilian culture, identity, and resistance. Emerson Ramos is the community's spiritual leader. This is the land of our ancestors, the place where we can finally say it belongs to us. For most of Brazil's history, black people weren't allowed to own land. But here in the Quilombo, we resisted. This land is ours. Emerson also dives at the Camargo. For him, the slave ship is the scene of a crime and a link to his own past. The Camargo is part of my community's story. When I dive there, I feel like I'm exploring my own history. The legacy of slavery is still visible in Brazil today. Black Brazilians are twice as likely to live in poverty. On average, they earn far less and have less access to education. That's why this story is not only about the past. For more than a century, Brazil tried to bury this history, to treat slavery as something finished and forgotten. But we know that's a lie. The inequality we see in Brazil is rooted in racism, and that continues today. These dives are about more than a shipwreck. With every layer of sand removed here, the Camargo is revealing a history Brazil is still living with today.

0: flatten the reptiles' nesting grounds, volunteers race to bring their eggs to safety.
1: A turtle comes back to the very same beach where it was born. It's our duty to provide a proper environment for them, because we all need each other.
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0: This is DW News, and these are our top stories. The U.S. Justice Department has scrapped plans for a controversial $1.8 billion compensation fund that critics called a slush fund for President Donald Trump's allies. Critics on both sides of the political spectrum said it could have effectively rewarded Trump supporters who were investigated or prosecuted, including people tied to the January 6th attack on the U.S. Capitol. Israel and Hezbollah have exchanged fire again as Lebanese and Israeli officials met in Washington for direct talks. The cross-border clashes between Israel and Hezbollah continued despite President Donald Trump saying both sides had agreed to stop all shooting. Under a U.S. plan, Hezbollah was expected to halt attacks on Israel in exchange for Israel stopping strikes on Beirut. The United States is withdrawing an armored battle group with tanks and other heavy equipment from Lithuania, according to officials in Vilnius. It is part of a scheduled rotation, but Lithuania's defense minister says it remains uncertain when and how many U.S. replacements will arrive in future. The withdrawal comes as Washington reevaluates its troop deployments in Europe.
1: Nila was born out of wedlock in Iran. Officially, that doesn't happen. This film is about a mother's love and a misogynistic system. Nila's dream in the Garden of Eden starts June 27th on DW.
2: Artificial intelligence has been sold to us as a neutral tool that can combine human creativity and wisdom with the speed and power of a computer. Why? To massively enhance human capability. Now, that promise might already be impacting your life. In some cases, AI decides who gets a loan, who gets a job, and who the police come looking for. But the question is, do we need that? Abeba Birhane, a cognitive scientist listed by Time magazine among the 100 most influential people in AI in 2023, says we just don't.
3: The AI systems that are, that are being built are inherently incapable of being used, to actually benefit individual people. So, yeah, we really have to flip the current AI systems as they currently exist.
2: Birhane argues that AI systems, the way they've been built so far, aren't meant to be good for people, that they are deeply biased, and that this reality won't change as long as we live in a world driven by capitalism. Let's go through it step by step, starting with bias.
3: There is a massive body of evidence that has shown time and time and time again, AI systems always, without exception, encode and sometimes exacerbate, societal norms, societal biases, whatever exists within society. And this is because, most AI systems require massive amounts of data to train, fine-tune, and so on.
2: Studies have shown that in the US, minorities were historically less likely to get loans. And systems trained on that data today also disproportionately reject minority applications for loans. Similarly, in hospitals, studies show past data is more likely to disadvantage minority patients when it comes to selecting what kind of treatment they receive. So AI-driven systems take the sins of the past and amplify them in the present.
3: Whether you are looking at, AI systems that are being used in hiring, in deciding social welfare system, social welfare benefits, whether in healthcare, you look at any of these domains, you find, massive amount of evidence showing, very clearly that these systems disproportionately negatively impact, exclude people that tend to be excluded from social welfare benefits, unfairly tend to be people, with migrant sounding names, people that are, often disfranchised in the medical space.
2: Dr. Birhane has also founded and runs an AI accountability lab that audits whether AI models indeed deliver what they claim to do and be. One of the examples they've studied is that of AI companions. These are models marketed to be your next friend, girlfriend, or therapist.
4: It's helpful if you share key details. For example, the situation or context. challenges you faced, what you did or would do.
3: Most of the time, these products are sold as something that can help you develop your social skills, that can help you, develop communication skills so that you can go out and, you know, communicate and socialize with actual people in the world. What you find is like the opposite of an actual healthy relationship, but rather a design and a system built to create dependency and to trap you into really spending as much time as possible on these apps.
2: But the impact goes beyond that. As the lab found, there are more problematic biases built into the system. Take this example, where the racial identity of an AI companion was locked behind a paywall.
3: One of the things we have found is, like, for example, with some of the companions, you can purchase a skin color for your companion, for example. And so for some of them, purchasing a white skin color for your companion would cost more than, you know, having a darker skin or a yellow skin for your companion.
2: And it gets worse. Some groups estimate that over 30 people have killed themselves because of AI chatbots such as ChatGPT, Character, and OpenAI. In most of these cases, accountability remains a question mark even years after the tragedy.
3: There is actually a database that keeps track of incidents, you know, young people dying, committing crimes and so on, because they have been given, you know, line by line instructions from AI systems like ChatGPT. The case of Adam Rain, he was a 17-year-old boy in the US, for example. That is something that has become widely known. In his case, for example, he was, the court cases showed that he was actively instructed by ChatGPT

0: to take his own life.
1: So why is this happening? Why are systems that were supposed to enhance human capability harming those humans instead? According to Dr. Birhani, the motivation behind these systems has always been wrong.
0: Because everything is driven by capitalism means at the core of, you know, the business model of large AI companies like OpenAI, Google, Microsoft, and so on, is really, you know, maximizing profit, maximizing influence, and maximizing power. As a result, both the AI systems that are being built are inherently incapable of being used, you know, to actually benefit individual people. First of all, you know, a lot of the societal issues are political and cultural and sociological, not systems, not problems that can be solved by AI systems. So this is often referred to as tech solutionism.
1: So is AI in its current form a problem rather than a solution? And if it is, how do we even begin to create an AI ecosystem that benefits us all? Dr. Birhani says the solution lies in thinking small scale.
0: If you look at communities such as the Maori community in New Zealand, they have shown that, you know, it's possible to build, you know, they have built language technologies, machine translation, and so on. They have done it in a way that follows, you know, the think about us without us principle. So they collected their own data, you know, they labeled, you know, categorize and prepare their own data. They build their own models. They keep their data in their own servers, and there is no capitalist motivation. The very idea of building the language model or the language technology is rather driven by the objective of, you know, resuscitating their dying language to ensure that the younger generation knows about the language that's dying. It's purpose-driven, as opposed to the current AI systems that we are seeing, like large language models that are driven without purpose and are just like floating around looking for purpose. So yeah, we really have to flip the current, you know, AI systems as they currently exist.
1: AI systems as they currently exist depend on power-hungry data centers, which consume unprecedented amounts of electricity and water, adding a precious cost to a world already battling climate catastrophes. It's simply unsustainable, which Dr. Birhani argues leaves us with the possibility of local, small-scale AI solutions instead of today's massive all-purpose systems.
0: If we are to think about AI for genuine good, we also have to get rid of a lot of, you know, common ideas like scaling up. So large scale, I mean, scale often comes at a cost. Why do we need scale? So the reason why the Maori is managing to actually do something meaningful is that it's purpose built. It's specifically for, you know, for a given objective, for a specific community. So the more you scale it up, the more you kind of like you lose that purpose.
1: What do you think? Should AI be out of the hands of big tech and more in the hands of local problem solvers? Let us know in the comments. Thanks for watching.

people deserve to know the biggest issues affecting their survival, their existence, their economic prosperity in their country. Freedom wise, Nigeria is in a dark, horrible place. Never mind that we are in a democracy. Never mind that the current president of Nigeria, Bola Ahmed Tinubu, fought the military regime in his younger years, fought them, went on exile, and returned after many years. Never mind that, Nigeria is currently in the hands of someone who should understand the importance of democratic and press freedom. It's a government that is intolerant of criticism and, conducts random, unjustified, unexplainable arrests of journalists and dissenting voices. People get locked up for the most random journalistic stories, the most random, the most straightforward, the harmless of stories can lend, can, you know,

0: land you in detention as a Nigerian journalist? Because there are certain stories you are never going to get by talking to government. Former President Goodluck Jonathan signed the Freedom of Information Act into law years after a pro-media group called Media Rights for Agenda, MRA, launched what it called a report, Hall of Shame, on institutions that were violating the FOI law. And guess what? The presidency was one of them. The Senate was one of them. The people deserve to know. People deserve to know the biggest issues affecting their survival, their existence, their economic prosperity in their country. People deserve to know, you know, regardless. And you can't allow government get away with slamming the door of information on the public. A story I titled Arrows of God, I tracked an orphanage home that was selling babies. I tracked them for 19 months. I bought at that time the baby was like 6 months when the baby was handed over to me. So I bought a human life. I paid to buy a human life. You know, and after I released the story, the government responded by shutting down all 6 or 7 branches of the orphanage home in Lagos in Nigeria's southwest and in Anambra in Nigeria's southeast. Yeah, like that was massive. No story is worth your life. On the other side of it is that fortune favors the brave. If your motivation as a journalist is the public interest, societal, you know, well-being, it's public good, with every potential story that comes your way, you will know which of these two sayings to apply. You will know when you need to tell yourself, hang on a minute, this story isn't worth my life. And you will also know when to say, I need to be brave in this situation. Because it's not about yourself. It's not about you. It's not about personal aggrandizement. It's not about awards. Not like awards are bad. It's not about public recognition. Not like it's bad. I mean, everyone in the world would like their work recognized. But that can't be the leading factor for you. And as long as the leading factor is public good, your instincts will let you know when to recoil and say, no, this is where to draw the line, or when to say, I'm afraid right now, all I need is bravery, and I'll get it.
1: My name is Nozibele Gamganamaya, but don't hold back, say it loud. Thank you so much for tuning in. Welcome to Don't Hold Back.
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8: A U.S. Navy strike group arrived in the Caribbean. There's a lot of talk about a newly unsealed indictment against Raul Castro. And many, especially here in Miami, Cuban Americans are talking about this increased pressure by the White House against the Cuban regime. And we want to talk about this today with Alina Fernandez, the daughter of Fidel Castro here in Miami. Thank you so much for having us here. I would like to ask you, you said in previous interviews that you were 10 years old when you found out that Fidel Castro is your father. How was your reaction, if you could take us back to that mind of a little girl that just found out that Fidel was your father?
9: Well, the fact is that I wasn't surprised at all, because I used to visit the family or his family very often. So as you're going to see, if we look at some pictures, I was already

0: around that family, it wasn't a big discovery. What I discovered is that everybody knew except me, and it wasn't nice.
1: So you felt kind of a betrayal, yeah, that they basically withheld that information from you. Did they ever give you a reason why that was the case?
0: I mean, it's common sense. I was 10 years old when I was told, and I was going to change school. So my mother really got scared that I was going to be told on the street. And it's really a miracle that it didn't happen before. Maybe it happened and it was in my mind unconsciously.
1: How did this shape you? How did your personal life shape you to be vocal about politics, to be vocal, to be a very well-known figure, not only here in Miami with the Cuban American population here, but to be actually very vocal on pushing and also against the Cuban regime from here, from the U.S. where you're living?
0: I've been vocal since the late 80s. It's nothing new. I was always uncomfortable in that country because of everything that was going on around me.
1: Do you still have a relationship? Do you stay in touch with other family members? You mentioned one of them, the grandson of Raul Castro, that the U.S. government is trying to maybe include in some conversations. Do you still have some types of conversation with the broader family, or was it a cut with everyone, basically?
0: No, I don't have any relationship with the rest of my family. Disgracefully, that's one part of the Cuban tragedy, that once you dissent politically, they consider you the enemy. You become a worm, that's the way they call us, gusano, you become a traitor. So, in a way, for me, it's easier like that, because as you imagine, I used to love those children, but now, as nobody speaks to me, and haven't done that for a long, long time, my emotional attachment is being taken care of, so I can see everything from a distance, which is good for me, at least.
1: You've said in previous interviews that you were closer to your uncle, Raul, than to your father, Fidel. How have you been following the news of this indictment that was now unsealed by the U.S. Department of Justice?
0: Well, the closeness with Raul happened so many years ago that I learned to, in regard to him, to be a Cuban, a woman, a mother, and an exilee. So that's the way I react to that. I think it's part of a strategy. It's a point of great pressure over the Cuban government. That's my reaction. There is no other way. I think we all want a free Cuba.
1: Would you like to see your uncle behind bars? He's 94 years old. He's soon turning 95. How do you feel about that?
0: Yes, it's sad. It's sad to think about a 95-year-old person behind bars. I don't think it's going to be possible. But it's part of a strategy.
1: Talking about strategy, about objectives, many are asking one question. Will the U.S. invade Cuba? What is your gut feeling? What do you think will be the next step from?
0: Everything in this process is being speculation. I mean, nobody was expecting that all the negotiation was going to include Raul Castro's grandson and his bodyguard. We were expecting other people to be in that table that were not. Obviously, the president doesn't account for anything. So I assume the American government, or more exclusively Marco Rubio, has a lot of intelligence information to be leading this strategy towards Cuba. Or I hope so, because Cuba is not a country that you should underestimate.
1: Do you feel that the U.S. has been underestimating Cuba, or is still underestimating Cuba?
0: I hope not. I hope not. I think that the United States is a very well-informed nation, too. But Cuba had impunity during 67 years, including being friends with the worst American enemies, active friends.
1: How has the removal of Nicolás Maduro in Venezuela earlier this year in January changed the landscape? Many were wondering, will something happen in Venezuela? The U.S. removed him, installed Delcy Rodríguez. Do you remember how you reacted to that earlier this year?
0: The Maduro affair was a total surprise.

0: Venezuela was a Cuban colony until Maduro was removed. So the removal of Maduro and the stopping of Venezuela's subsidy to Cuba is what brought this crisis that we see now.
1: Many in Venezuela wanted to see Maduro gone, but they are wondering why Delcy Rodríguez, who was really close to Maduro and has now a very special, you could say, relationship with the White House. Do you fear that something similar might happen to your country, that they remove the leadership but the system basically stays in place and there's still no real democracy for the Cuban people?
0: We all are afraid of what might happen if the negotiations are not done in the right way and still you underestimate their capacity for reaction. Actually, Cuba belongs to the army, to the regular army. The army owns, I think it's 75-80% of the general economy in Cuba. So they are not going to give up that easy. It's a bizarre phenomenon. You don't know any other country in the world that is being kidnapped by its own army. That's the case of Cuba. So the difference between what we want and what is possible is gigantic. So I don't know, really. Again, I will be speculating. I don't know what's in these people's mind here regarding the future.
1: It's really hard to speculate, to actually think what might happen. If I could ask you, what would you like to see, considering the risk that they are, but probably is there's a broad bipartisan majority of the Cuban-American community here, they want to see a change. The question is, how would this change look like? What would you like to see?
0: What I would like to see is a total change, but I don't think it's possible. The United States want to maintain certain order in Cuba because a gigantic exodus can happen also of people trying to leave the country. So they want to have some control on it like they did in Venezuela. So I don't know what the solution is going to be. It's scary and it's hopeful at the same time. It's a bittersweet feeling that keeps us awake all night.
1: And especially with friends and family back in Cuba that you are also in touch with, because usually for those living outside, sometimes losing the touch maybe to their country, it's easier to ask for a military intervention. There is some fear that they could be something like turning Cuba basically into a U.S. territory. We know there is Guantanamo base at Cuba. Is it a concern that you have that the U.S. would like to find a tighter grip on the island?
0: I don't think that's the purpose. I think that we have many, many Cuban Americans that have done so well that are still feeling their passion for Cuba, that are available and have the interest of investing there and repairing that country. That country is falling apart. Everything needs to be renewed, redone, fixed. So I don't know, but any help is welcome. You know, I'm convinced that every dictatorship gets established with a little push from the outside, but also at the moment it's going to implode, it needs a little push from the outside.
1: I would like to end this with a more personal question. A lot of people, when they read about Cuba, they have an image of Fidel Castro in their mind. How do you approach them, or do they reach out to you with this other idea that many people have about him, about Raúl? How does that make you feel? Do you feel heard? Do you feel seen? Or are people reaching out to you, explaining you basically who he was?
0: It's been my life forever, you know, people reaching out to me because of that relationship. It was that way in Cuba all my life until I was able to escape from there. And eventually, and only eventually, is my life here when things like this happen. I had a public life for some long period of time, but that stopped. And now, you know, I'm here in front of you because we need to keep the subject alive.
1: Alina Fernandez, thank you so much for meeting us and for talking to us today.
2: They're the guardians of sea turtles on the beaches of Libya. As SUV races threaten the reptiles' nesting grounds, volunteers race to bring their eggs.

0: to safety. 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It's our duty to provide a proper environment for them, because we all need each other.
1: Eco Africa. Next. 24 hours in Young China. 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
2: I want to become a rock star.
1: China's youth is breaking with traditions and expectations and living its own version of the Chinese dream. How will this new mindset change the country? The Chinese dream in 45 minutes. Currently, more than 100 million people worldwide are fleeing, more than ever before. 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

0: I'm always amazed by the creatures we share this planet with, especially the ones in the sea. Africa has around 39,000 kilometers of coastline. Today we focus on the underdogs, the tiny, the weird, and the slow.
1: Seahorses are tiny fishes that are named for the shape of their head. And despite the name, it's not exactly galloping through the ocean. Seahorses are actually terrible swimmers, so they survive by holding on to seagrass with their tails. And in Mozambique, one coastal community is holding on to them.
2: Asthma, impotence, arthritis. In traditional Chinese medicine, dried seahorses are deemed a remedy for these conditions. They are traded illegally worldwide, especially in Asia. But all seahorse species are endangered. Catching and trading them is illegal almost everywhere. In Vilankulu, Mozambique, seahorses were once under threat. We discovered that seahorses were being poached and then sold on the Chinese market. But today, the population is thriving again, thanks to an unlikely alliance between conservationists and former poachers. At the center of this effort is Elidio Kole. He is a program coordinator of PACO, a community-led development group committed to protecting the environment. He grew up here. His father was a fisherman who taught him a lot about life on the coast. But over time, he became aware of a darker side to the industry. Especially when I started university, I was able to see the environmental problems caused by artisanal fishing because we were there working in that community, educating people about the environment. Fishing is a main source of income for many people here, and seahorse fishing seemed like a more lucrative way of earning a living in a place with few alternatives. But Elidio Kole knew that illegal seahorse hunting wasn't a sustainable model for the communities or the environment. So, PACO expanded their work. The new ambitious goal was to end seahorse poaching by including the community and raising awareness. But initially, there was a lot of pushback. Then the idea came up to offer seahorse safaris, but the local fishermen weren't buying it.

0: The turning point came only after a crackdown on the illegal seahorse trade. With the help of a whistleblower, the main dealers were arrested. If you hunt seahorses, you can face 8 to 16 years in prison. So with that strict law, and then learning about the advantages of saving seahorses, the community started to understand that it's better to conserve than to kill, because otherwise, the seahorses would disappear. Conservation is worthwhile, because tourism revenue is continuous and will always provide more income for the communities. The community began to realize the potential of tourism, and the idea of seahorse safaris became a reality. Today, 4 tourists are joining a tour. Eludio Kole tells them about the time when the animals were still hunted for a quick buck.
1: So in these years, some kids doesn't go to school, join to the father, with the father to catch the seahorses for Chinese market. So the Chinese paid 15,000 miles by kg. On 1 kg, we have 700 to 900 dry seahorses.
0: The communities now profit from seahorse tourism instead. Paco only takes a small share for the safaris. The biggest part goes back to the communities.
1: We're going up with a number of seahorses. We have more seahorses now than before. Okay.
0: The group gets to experience the seahorses in their natural habitat, guided by the very people who once hunted them.

0: And how was the experience for the tourists?
1: Also die Idee an sich finde ich richtig gut.
0: I think the idea itself is great, because it creates a win-win situation. They get an income from the seahorses. The seahorses stay alive, and we as tourists have the opportunity to observe them in their natural habitat.
1: In ihrem natürlichen Habitat quasi zu beobachten.
0: Besides the seahorse safaris, PACO runs various activities that create both ecological and social value, like regular beach cleanups in the area. All the plastic bottles that are picked up can be dropped at this eco point, where people also get money in return. There is also environmental education in schools and preschools, where even the youngest learn about the importance of ecology and conservation. They'll grow up with the basic understanding of these concepts, which is good. They'll find it easy to adopt good environmental practices in the future. PACO works with 6 fishing communities along the coast of the district of Vilankolos. While the seahorse safaris do provide an alternative income, fishing continues to be the backbone of daily life here. Elidio Colley is already planning the next big project. Protected areas are to be set up along the coast and closed seasons established, ensuring the habitat remains intact and fishermen can catch enough fish year-round. But achieving that depends on government authorities. It's a slow process. Elidio Colley and his team will again serve as a link between locals and authorities. For now, the coast around Vilankolos is already seeing the seahorses return, and with them, a sense that conservation can help sustain life in the coastal communities in the long run.
2: This cucumber will probably end up in a salad, maybe pickled if things get exciting. But its seagoing version, smuggling, poachers, international black markets, sea cucumbers may look strange, but some are worth thousands of dollars per kilo. Our reporter traveled to a remote Indian island to investigate.
3: We're on the hunt for some foreign poachers.
4: With the police in the Andaman Sea.
5: They hide in creeks like this.
4: These stunning islands stretch between Myanmar and Indonesia and politically belong to India.
6: It's a crocodile.

0: I'm following an underreported story here, a smuggling operation worth hundreds of millions of dollars. Hundreds of people are said to be coming into these dangerous waters and their unforgiving mangroves.
1: And there's one endangered sea creature at the center of it all, the sea cucumber.
0: We're spending a few days on the islands, walking over pokey rocks and across sandy beaches at low tide. Life abounds here in rock pools, cracks and crevices that the tide exposes twice a day.
1: It's a little sea slug!
0: It's here where you begin to find our protagonists, the sea cucumbers, whose habitat extends all the way out across the coral reef to the deepest trenches of the ocean.
1: Oh, look what it is! He's blowing bubbles.
0: But that's not its mouth, that's its anus. Yeah, that's how weird sea cucumbers are. They don't have eyes nor brains, just a mouth for feeding and an anus through which they breathe, can release eggs or sperm and poop.
1: Oh, there's another one here and he looks completely different.
0: There are around 1,500 species of sea cucumbers globally. They don't look like much, but sea cucumbers are the most frequently trafficked marine species in India. And growing globally too. In Mexico, they're called oro negro, or black gold. I met marine biologist Sangamesh Uday to talk about what these weirdos do all day.
2: So it's like a fertilizer power plant. So every time it eats, it digests the dead material, it breaks them down, and then it poops out the sands. Without this, the whole ecosystem here would be in just broken rocks.
0: But it's a thriving reef. This persistent eating-pooping cycle of sea cucumbers, crucially, also helps increase the pH levels around them. That stops the water from becoming too acidic, which really matters for sea creatures to survive, which then impacts our food supply.
1: I'm going in for a closer look to see these guys in action.
0: To be fair to the weird cucumbers, they don't all look like floating turds. These are from around the world. Yes, that's one. That's one too. They can be out of this world. And even cute as hell. But to their detriment, they're also apparently delicious. They're a delicacy, a luxury product, especially in China and Southeast Asia, where they're used in soups, as pickled sides, and in traditional medicine. There is some scientific evidence of the omega-3 they contain as an antioxidant and against inflammation, but they're mainly popular because they're, well, pretty phallic and people think they're an aphrodisiac. Speaking of luxury, this sea cucumber can cost over $3,500 per kilogram.
1: This is now driving an illegal trade of over 200 species of sea cucumbers found in these waters. And that's why I'm here.
0: There is actually almost no domestic Indian demand for sea cucumbers. Their demand comes from East and Southeast Asia. As incomes there rose in the last few decades, sea cucumber populations around India started to drop. In 1982, the Indian Environment Ministry began regulating the size of cucumber that could be exported. But dried or crushed down, it was hard to monitor. And it was extremely hard to regulate a massive and fragmented fishing industry that includes big companies as well as artisanal fisher folk. So the government brought in a blanket ban in 2001 that completely forbids fishing them.
1: This creature has the highest level of protection in India, which means that killing a sea cucumber gets you the same punishment as killing a tiger or an elephant.
0: And there are indications that the ban has been effective and sea cucumbers are doing well around India, even though globally 70% of their fisheries are overexploited or depleted. This is tempting cucumber poachers in, especially from neighboring Myanmar, a country in a state of civil war, whose economy is in a deep recession. I went out with officers of the Andaman and Nicobar police. Catching poachers is something the wildlife department handles in India, not the police. But this division is trained and tasked with the responsibility. This is Assistant Sub-Inspector Dhanabalan.
3: These are photos of poachers we caught

0: Around 15 days ago.
1: Oh, he's so small.
0: Yes, there was a 17-year-old boy.
2: This season, they have made around 50 arrests, mainly in the mangroves and creeks of the northern part of the island.
3: Is it crocodile?
2: It's a tough job. Croc sightings are on the rise. But equally dangerous is the island's terrain. That's the canopy under which poachers hide.
0: There is no land there, just mangroves.
1: Can we actually walk here? Isn't it really thick?
0: Yes, this is how we go, climbing over this and crossing over.
2: We're here following intelligence that there might be poacher movement. Excuse my lack of elegance as I navigate one of these islands.
0: When we catch the dinghies of the poachers that come in, they build pits like this to survive in the jungle. You can find fresh water to drink 2 or 3 feet under the ground.
1: Do you think this is fresh?
0: It looks older.
2: Other evidence from cut branches and hideouts look old too. It's a rustic Sherlock Holmes-style investigation where many officers spend 20 or even 30 days a month combing these islands. When we found no fresh trace of poachers, I headed to meet the woman in charge of this district, Superintendent of Police Shweta Sugathan.
4: Poaching, as far as Andaman Nicobar Police is concerned, it is one among the main areas where the focus is lying, because one thing, Andaman Nicobar Islands is very close to many neighboring countries, especially in the maritime domain. Second, it is very vulnerable in terms of the wildlife, the marine ecosystem that is involved.
2: The area we're in is contentious. This is the easternmost part of the Indian Territory, which shares a water border with Myanmar, Thailand, and Indonesia to the west. Arguably, the biggest threat is Myanmar's Koko Islands, just 55 kilometers to the north, where China has been funding military infrastructure. This tension might be another reason the Indian government is so keen on shutting down the illegal trade in sea cucumbers. The Indian Home Ministry, watching closely, has ordered some poachers to be interrogated for their links to bigger criminal networks, calling this a convergence among wildlife crime, cross-border smuggling, and potential terror activities, a hybrid threat to national security. The dangers of smuggling are very real too. The Andaman Sea is a key maritime route for transporting meth and heroin produced in Myanmar to Southeast Asia, Australia, and the Pacific. And drugs are washing up here. And this isn't the first region where sea cucumber crime has been linked to drugs and even cartels. There is credible evidence showing organized crime syndicates like the Yakuza in Japan or the Sinaloa cartel in Mexico are diversifying their criminal portfolios to include these little creatures. Cartels enter every aspect of the supply chain, from extorting fishermen to the final trade. They can misreport the kind of fish or where it comes from. And they smuggle illegally caught fish across borders as payments or barter with Chinese gangs. What I've found is that buyers from China or elsewhere approach fishing communities in Myanmar. They offer huge sums of money for sea cucumbers from across the southern border. It's no small task. The obstacles against these poachers are incredibly large. They need to pass the Indian Coast Guard, Navy, police, dodge local fishermen and crocodiles. They survive here on fish, free diving with hookah pipes for months. They must have enough ration and diesel to make it back, navigating the Myanmarese administration as well as Myanmarese pirates waiting for their return and the opportunity to steal their catch. Once they finish their assignments, the sea cucumbers change hands between middlemen on the Indian or Myanmarese mainland and mostly go to Sri Lanka. Sea cucumber fishing is legal in Sri Lanka, so these illegally caught cucumbers can get fish laundered. They are exported as legally caught fish. Here's a crazy fact. Hong Kong imports 1.3 times the number of sea cucumbers that can be legally harvested globally. So the rest must be coming in black. And it's the agents, middlemen, and high-ups in the organized syndicates that are making the money off this. But even while these Myanmarese fishers are just the foot soldiers in a much more complicated and dark system, the Andaman Islands Administration cannot take it lying down. The police here is working with

0: local fisherfolk to be their eyes and ears on the ground. They hold meetings to build relationships, train them on safety, and talk about identifying foreign dinghies. They need to alert the police when they see this. They are also integrating young islanders from the fishing communities into the police, some of whom have their ethnic origins in Myanmar.
1: The administration here is doing what it can to man the border, but the number of poachers coming in and getting caught has been stable over the last few years. So this does feel like a bit of a band-aid, and to find a solution to this problem, we need to look at the larger picture.
0: And that's complicated, because credible information is hard to come by and the fight against sea cucumber smuggling is in its infancy. But other similar trades, like that of shark fins, have been slowed down, with more awareness about its cruelty and impact on the ecosystem, making it less socially acceptable. While policing and protecting wild sea cucumbers needs to continue, perhaps like in Madagascar and Sri Lanka, India could invest in opening up small areas where sea cucumber fishing is allowed. This could include community-based aquaculture that is easier to regulate and would also help local fishers benefit from the abundant resource. Legally, cucumbers could be labeled like sustainably caught tuna and other fish are, so consumers can decide what they eat. And finally, countries need to cooperate on shutting down this ecologically destructive practice through coordinated legal frameworks and training on how to identify and monitor the fish through the supply chain.
1: Being here has felt like witnessing the classic story of resource extraction and exploitation, where the resource itself is exploited and the people that live around it don't actually benefit from that extraction. But who does benefit are people living in faraway cities and faraway countries that may not or don't know of where that resource comes from and what's actually happening on the ground.
2: But there is another way. Madagascar has a slightly different policy. Here, local communities do benefit from the sea cucumber business. Big cages are set up off the coast where sea cucumbers grow for a period of 9 to 13 months. During the day, the animals bury themselves deep in the sand. This gives farmers time to clean the enclosures. It's still the case that little is known about the endangered creatures, but the farmers have experienced better results with clean cages. The harvest can only take place at night, when the sea is shallow and the sea cucumbers resurface. And there are strict rules. Only sea cucumbers that have grown to a minimum weight of 400 grams are allowed to be harvested. Seven of the approximately 70 commercially exploited sea cucumbers are now on the international red list of threatened species. So this community-led aquaculture in Madagascar could become a model to save the species, and with it, the enormous benefits for the environment.
3: To some people, reptiles are cold-blooded, scary, and just evil. But nature has a softer side too. Some reptiles trade sharp teeth for quiet grace, like the loggerhead turtles. They take around 18 years to grow up. Then many of them return to the beach where their life began. But in Libya, those beaches are caught between roaring engines and a small group of people who refuse to look away.
4: It's Friday night in the city of Misrata, time to hit the beach. Young people come to show off what their ACVs can do. The sand flies, the engines roar. The most popular beaches are those with especially soft sand, ideal for drifting. Once the crowds are gone, a group of volunteers led by environmentalist Bashir Swaib assesses the damage. Libya's beaches serve as a nursery for various species of sea turtle. They dig their nests in this soft sand.
5: It's a remarkable life cycle. A turtle comes back to the very same beach where it was born. About 18 or 20 years after birth, it returns to nest, guided by an extraordinary sensory ability. It's our duty to provide a proper environment for them, because we all need each other.
4: The loggerhead sea turtle lives in all the major oceans, but the large sea

0: grass beds off the coast of Libya in Egypt are essential for the survival of this endangered species. Research shows that turtles have been coming to the Libyan coast for at least 3,000 years to feed and lay their eggs. Now this habitat is under threat. Scientists say, given its importance, the area needs special protection. But the last official conservation program ended in 2011 due to the growing political unrest and then civil war.
1: Despite the presence of predators and the lack of public awareness, we have not lost hope. We continue working in this field entirely as volunteers and without any support, driven by a sense of responsibility.
0: At first, they tried to talk to the drivers, but the crowds weren't willing to listen, threatening instead to beat them up. Today, they're searching the beach for nests using long sticks. When they discover one, they carefully remove the eggs, transferring them to safer areas. They need to work fast, as the soft eggs dry out quickly in the sun and have to be returned to the damp sun as soon as possible. Volunteer Muad bin Sasi is teaching his children to care for the environment.
1: Growing older doesn't mean you automatically care more about cleanliness or the environment. A child needs to learn this gradually. They gain experience over time.
0: To protect the eggs, a wire mesh is buried above the nest. The smell of the metal keeps wild dogs away. Bashir Swaib measures the length and width of the nest and records the data. Despite a lack of institutional support for this work, the number of turtle nests is growing, from 271 in 2011 to 494 in 2024. Turtles only lay their eggs after dark. The volunteers quickly clear up trash lying on the beach. Fishing nets can be especially dangerous to the reptiles when they drag themselves across the beach. Adults can weigh up to 160 kilograms. Later, the team discovers a large turtle in the final stage of laying her eggs. Another success for the volunteer conservationists. The exhausted mother makes her way back to the sea. In about 18 years, her daughters will return to this beach to lay their own eggs, if we humans allow them to.
2: That's it from us. If you want more construction stories like these, subscribe to our weekly Eco Drop newsletter.
3: And on that note, we would love to hear from you. Send us your ideas, your questions, and your local stories. So we'll see you next week.

0: 24 hours in Young China. Their idea of the good life is more self-focused and self-determined.
1: I want to become a rock star.
0: China's youth is breaking with traditions and expectations and living its own version of the Chinese dream. How will this new mindset change the country? The Chinese dream in 15 minutes. Canals. They are the arteries of international trade. But what

good for the economy can be harmful to humans and the environment. Canals under construction in Turkey and France are facing opposition from environmentalists. How are the countries dealing with it? Made in Germany. In 90 minutes.

0: A video diary from the front. An elite Ukrainian soldier battling Russian forces, capturing it all on his phone.
1: They don't spare their people. They just move forward. Once one group is wiped out, another one comes. Some die, but others press on. Eventually, they reach our positions.
0: Will the horrors of war break him?
1: I really want to preserve my soul in a place where everything disappears.
0: Starts June 6th on DW. A unique look inside Afghanistan. Despite conflict and oppressive rule, one thing offers glimmers of joy and a measure of freedom.
2: Afghanistan cricket is like football in Brazil. It's everything for the lives of Afghan people. It's everything.
0: We meet the star players as they prepare for an international tournament. How did they make it to the top? What are their hopes and dreams for themselves and for their country? With rare insights from ordinary Afghans, what does the national team's success mean to them? And what about the exiled female players who are forbidden to play in their homeland? Can they envision a future for women in Afghanistan? Dreams in the Dust.

0: This is DW News, and these are our top stories. The U.S. Justice Department has scrapped plans for a controversial $1.8 billion compensation fund that critics called a slush fund for President Donald Trump's allies. Critics on both sides of the political spectrum said it could have effectively rewarded Trump supporters who were investigated or prosecuted, including people tied to the January 6th attack on the U.S. Capitol. Israel and Hezbollah have exchanged fire again as Lebanese and Israeli officials met in Washington for direct talks. The cross-border clashes between Israel and Hezbollah continued despite President Donald Trump saying both sides had agreed to stop all shooting. Under a U.S. plan, Hezbollah was expected to halt attacks on Israel in exchange for Israel stopping strikes on Beirut. The United States is withdrawing an armored battle group with tanks and other heavy equipment from Lithuania, according to officials in Vilnius. It is part of a scheduled rotation, but Lithuania's defense minister says it remains uncertain when and how many U.S. replacements will arrive in future. The withdrawal comes as Washington reevaluates its troop deployments in Europe.
1: Each step, each punch, each peak drives you onward. Across the world, people are surpassing their limits and writing their own success stories. Life driven by sport. Sports Life, this weekend on DW. Yeah.
2: When will India and Pakistan start talking peace? Some are asking this especially after a statement from this man.
3: He is Dattatreya Hosabhale, a senior leader of RSS, India's most powerful Hindu nationalist organization. Hosabhale recently signaled opening a dialogue with Pakistan. He said, "We should not close the doors. We should always be ready to engage in dialogue."
2: The statement came as a surprise, especially since India and Pakistan's relations remain hostile and given that the RSS has often maintained a hawkish

0: his stance against Pakistan.
1: His views were quickly picked by media and chatter started if it's time for India to open a dialogue with Pakistan. Delhi has sharply downgraded engagement with Pakistan since last year's conflict.
2: It cannot be a coincidence that on the first anniversary, around the first anniversary of the May conflict, last year's May conflict, such statements coming from across the border from India. I believe these are, to me, these are testing waters, and it was kind of giving a cover to BJP, which at the time can spin it if it wants to resume talks with Pakistan in the changing geopolitical situation.
1: Siddharth Varadarajan, a journalist from India's The Wire, says there is not much to the chatter.
3: Frankly, there is no evidence whatsoever of a softening of the government of India's formal and oft-repeated position that it is not going to talk to Pakistan until India says talks and terrorism can't go hand in hand, and it's the government of India's view that Pakistan has not given up, sponsorship of terrorism. So frankly, I don't see any change in the government of India's position.
0: The discussion of any potential talks also surprised many because they came at a point when military posturing from both sides remains high.
1: Look at this. This Indian military video posting of its preparedness and readiness to act. Much of the videos are aimed at sending a message to arch rival Pakistan. Pakistan has also been doing the same, establishing a new rocket force and conducting testing of its missile systems. It's been a little more than a year since the two countries engaged in their most intense military confrontation in years. And since then, the belligerent messaging from the leadership has continued.
4: Morka-e-haq mein misali fatah ne hamari kharja policy aur safarti ahmiyat par brae rast musbat asarat murattab kiye. اقوام-e-alam ne is baat ko tasleem kiya ke is khitte mein Pakistan ek naqabil-e-faramosh haqeeqat aur naqabil-e-taskheer taqat hai.
5: Pakistan, if it continues to harbor terrorists and operate against India, then they have to decide whether they want to be part of the geography or history.
1: India has historically blamed Pakistan for sponsoring terrorism. And groups like Lashkar-e-Taiba and Jaish-e-Mohammed have long been linked by India and Western governments to attacks in India. Pakistan claims it has cracked down on such groups. Last year, India linked the Pahalgam attack in Indian-administered Kashmir to Pakistan, the incident that triggered the conflict between the two. Pakistan denies the allegations and rather blames India for fomenting terrorism in its southwestern province of Balochistan, an allegation Delhi denies.
0: India has sought to isolate Pakistan, but Islamabad seems to be playing an increasingly important international role.
1: It has hosted talks between the US and Iran in Islamabad. It has signed a defense pact with Saudi Arabia. It enjoys strong ties with China and has also made inroads into the White House.
3: You've had Donald Trump talk about how Field Marshal Asim Munir is his favorite general, favorite field marshal. So there is a certain higher level of relationship between Washington and Islamabad, which again is something which supporters of the BJP and the RSS and the Narendra Modi government would find very irksome. So in that context, where Pakistan's standing globally obviously has improved, and the possibility for India to wage a military conflict against Pakistan, there's a lesser likelihood of India being able to take military measures today than it was, say, a year ago.
0: Could shifting geopolitics convince India to engage with Pakistan?
2: I believe that the superpowers, both America and China, want Pakistan and India to have peaceful coexistence. And Pakistan would also want a peaceful eastern border because it has a troublesome western border vis-a-vis tense relationship vis-a-vis Afghan-Taliban, along western border. And Pakistan knows it very well that it has a role to play in the Arab world, in the Middle East, once the conflict ends with Iran.
0: But Siddharth,

0: Art says that domestic political landscape may not allow India to change its position.
1: So frankly, in the next 8 months to 1 year, engagement, dialogue, softening towards Pakistan is not going to happen, especially since, as we know, Mr. Modi's foreign policy tends to be very driven by domestic politics. And you have major elections coming up. Uttar Pradesh, which is India's biggest state, will have important provincial elections at the end of January, early February. And this is a state which is considered a strong sort of very, very significant for BJP, and where harsh rhetoric against Pakistan has always been part of the BJP's approach.
0: For almost a decade, India and Pakistan have had very limited ties. And since last year's conflict, there has been a further cut.
2: They don't have bilateral ties. They don't have sporting ties. Artists are banned. There are visa restrictions. Millions of cricketing fans have been deprived because both the cricketing teams are banned to play.
0: While terrorism remains a huge concern for India, Pakistan continues to push for international attention and negotiations over Kashmir, the disputed region both India and Pakistan claim in its entirety. Kashmir has repeatedly been a source of major conflicts between the two countries.
1: We know that when India changed the constitutional status of Jammu and Kashmir in 2019, Imran Khan, who was the Prime Minister of Pakistan, essentially used that occasion to stop trade with India. He used that occasion to withdraw Pakistan's High Commissioner. So in a way, the most recent escalation prior to Operation Sindoor was something which the Pakistani side had initiated. So I think both sides need to take a step back. I think a very, very plausible, probable first step can be if the two governments agree that, okay, let's send our high commissioners back. Let India's high commission in Islamabad and Pakistan's high commission in Delhi be headed by a senior diplomat. Because, senior diplomats are politically important.
0: Can India and Pakistan afford continued hostilities?
2: If Pakistan and India are engaged in another war, the consequences would be disastrous, not for the region, and but the consequences would go beyond the region, and it would threaten the global peace. So, I mean, lives are at stake. Millions of lives are at stake.
1: This is not a good situation. It's not a healthy situation. So we don't really want to be in a position where you have the possibility of war and then you're waiting for the wider world to get involved and get both sides to back down. So I think it's far better that India and Pakistan develop a method for engagement with each other, for crisis management, but also a more, normal course of engagement so that these kinds of situations do not arise.
0: Even though there has been no official mention of talks between the two countries, some voices on both sides of the border are quietly advocating for a more serious engagement between the two.

0: Our greatest defense as journalists will be to do journalism. Firstly, of course, the economic environment for journalists and journalism has become more and more precarious. So investment in journalists, in the media, is vital, and especially in local media, where we see the greatest impact, where we know journalism to be impactful but also most trusted, is at the local level. People need information about what's happening in their local communities. They rely on that information in extremists. They rely on that information if there's an emergency event. And so it's really vital that we all continue to invest in that local media ecosystem. The second thing, of course, we can do is continue to lobby governments and local officials to show that we care and that it matters, that it's important that governments defend a free press. As journalists, we can continue to do our job, to report the facts. That's absolutely vital. Trust is gained when journalists are shown to be trustworthy, doing their jobs, reporting the facts, finding out the information that people need. One of the most important things we can do is help people understand what risks they may face and help them mitigate those. So increase safety training so people know how to keep themselves as safe as possible online, that they know what to do in a febrile situation, that they know how to keep themselves safe, for example, if a protest turns violent, that they're taking measures to maintain their digital hygiene. There are all measures that we can take to help mitigate some of the risks that we see. So CPJ continues to provide that information. We continue to lobby governments to try to improve the situation for journalists so that people are not misusing or abusing law or power to stifle journalism. And of course, in an emergency, providing the support that people need to get to a place of safety so that they continue to operate. Exile is one of the fastest growing areas of need for journalists worldwide. And so being able to support people to get out from an unsafe environment into a place of safety so that they continue their work is really critical. We can't do anything if we are silent. And as journalists, we rely on our ability to speak and publish freely. And therefore, it's absolutely critical that we are using our voices to publicly defend a free press. We shouldn't be neutral about the value and importance of freedom of expression and a free press. And I think it's incumbent upon all journalists who want to see journalism survive and thrive that we are much more vocal, that we are much more outspoken in our defense of a free press.
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5: The sun rises over China, and with it, the aspirations of the Chinese people. The government has long touted the Chinese dream, promising prosperity to those who work hard and help propel their country into the global elite. But the boom is over. A lot of young people can't find jobs and don't want to work as hard as their parents did. So, what are their dreams?

We'll be spending a day and a night alongside a generation that's breaking with tradition. They're nonconformist, original, and given the nature of Chinese society, brave. It's a quiet rebellion.

Beijing's streets are almost completely gridlocked. There are accidents all the time. Some drivers don't look behind them when they turn. I ride my motorbike pretty fast. Sometimes

0: have to slam on the brakes. The traffic in China's capital can feel like anarchy in this otherwise strictly monitored country. Wan Qing recently started working as a food delivery driver, not entirely by choice.
1: None of my friends deliver food. But in May, my old company laid off 60% of the staff.
0: When she gets home, Wan Qing is greeted as always by her pets she shares her home with, from four-legged friends to some more exotic pets.
1: Suddenly, there was this unexpected change, and I had to deal with it. My company probably wanted some fresh blood, so I got laid off.
0: According to China's official figures, nearly one in five young people are unemployed.
1: Suddenly, my income is gone. That puts pressure on me. There's the rent to pay. How do I make ends meet? Plus, the dog needs to go to the vet. I had saved up some money before it happened. My parents also helped me out. My delivery job is how I make money for food. Whatever I earn, that's how much food I can eat. Mom's leaving now. You two be good, okay?
0: Hopefully, it won't take Wan Qing too long to earn enough money for dinner. China's once rapid economic boom has slowed. For many young people, working odd jobs while they look for a permanent position has become part of life. Fang Jintao is 23. He went to college, started his own business, and then went bankrupt. In a few days, he'll be changing jobs again.
2: In China, we believe that it's always better to have your own company than to be an employee. I'm thinking about how much money I can make today, what my income will be. At the same time, I worry about things like the weather. When it rains or if it's really hot, then people don't want to go outside to eat, so business is slower. I've been doing this for just under a year now. It's the family business. I'm good at it because I'm very outgoing. I like being around people. I can clearly remember my first day. I made 800 yuan, which is almost 100 euros. My customers work in the offices around here. I also get drivers and workers from the construction site next door.
0: Shenzhen is home to some major tech companies. The work culture here is known as 9 to 9 to 6. People work from 9 a.m. to 9 p.m. 6 days a week. In this megacity, it's easy to get a glimpse of the future, like when food is delivered to the park by drone. But the street food stalls don't fit that image. Vendors like Fan Jintao are being pushed off the streets.
2: You can make surprisingly good money with a street stall, but business isn't very stable, and things aren't going as well as they used to. My family has finally saved up enough money to open a restaurant. Right now, we're renovating. We'll be opening soon.
0: Fang Jintao plans to visit the site of the new restaurant later. Like so many others, he wants to be his own boss. Starting a business is quite easy in China, but keeping it going is another matter. From Shenzhen, we head 900 kilometers into the countryside to a remote village. From the nearest airport, it's another 5 hours by car. But even out here, there's fast 5G mobile internet.

0: I was born here in Bangan, our village. I went to school here. Then I left and moved to the city to study. After that, I did an internship at a financial firm. But the job just wasn't me. It's not my thing to just sit in an office and constantly look at reports.
1: Ah Diao has moved back to the countryside to live with his parents. He loves being surrounded by nature. Today, he's showing some friends from the city around.
0: You should walk barefoot. It feels really good. The sandy soil is good for vegetables. With a little fertilizer, it's no problem. The people in our village grow everything they eat themselves. We don't have to buy rice from outside.
2: Welcome to my 菜园.
0: Look up there. The mountain breeze blows completely free. My personality is like that, like the wind.
2: Like a wind.
0: The internet is an important window to the world. I have lots of friends on TikTok. When I talk to them, I realize there are so many things I've never even heard of. Right now, my main source of income is social media videos. In the future, I'd also like to sell products from my hometown on these platforms.
1: Ah Diao has around 100,000 followers on social media. He posts about life in his village. His rural content appeals to city dwellers dealing with the stresses of urban life.
0: My family doesn't want me to live like this after finishing my degree. I don't talk to my parents much about it. We don't talk about feelings as directly as you do in the West. You hug family members a lot. Here in China, that rarely happens. You don't hug your parents or even your friends. Now that my friends are visiting, my father has given them a warm welcome, and he's even been cooking for them. That's how he shows me his love. It's clear that life here has changed a lot, especially for our generation. When I was little, the roads in the village were still unpaved. There were pigsties and sheepfolds. The village was completely isolated. Now it's different. The roads are much better. There's all kinds of infrastructure. We're a modern village now.
1: You can use your cell phone to make a payment, just like everywhere else in China. Life here seems a long way from the government's Chinese dream and its ambitions of global power. Many young people have a longing for nature and a simpler life. But that too is a consequence of China's job crisis.
0: It's different here from the city. In the city, there aren't genuine relationships where people help each other. In the city,

0: Sometimes my thoughts are completely different from other people's.
1: What's your dream?
0: My dream? I don't have any big ambitions. I just want to have enough money to get by so that I can do what I want and look after my vegetable garden.

0: back to the Chinese capital, 2,500 kilometers north. For decades, China was on an upward trajectory, but the boom years are over and people like Wan Qing are feeling the effects. Despite having completed university, she spends her days delivering food.
1: Overall, the situation is pretty bad. I used to work at a state-owned real estate company in the marketing department. In May, 60% of our employees were laid off. Some of them then became food couriers or taxi drivers.
0: In China, you can order just about anything through an app, from charging cables to dumplings. A courier will bring the item to your door within half an hour, but those performing this service are paid next to nothing. Right now, Wan Qing's parents pay for her rent and the gas for her motorbike. Delivering food is her way of covering at least part of her expenses. She often still has trouble finding the correct address. What happens if you're late?
1: I get less money.
2: Yeah, less money.
1: Let me see how much I made today. I had three orders today. Not much at all. 21 yuan, which is €2.50.
2: 21块钱.
0: What can you buy with that?
1: Some vegetables, which I'll cook at home. I won't be able to order food. I need to get my life together on my own. I'm already 38. I definitely don't want to be dependent on my parents forever. I want to switch industries and start selling insurance.
0: To do that, she's currently studying for an exam with the help of an app.
1: I got 8 out of 10 questions wrong. Things aren't looking good for my exam next week.
0: After the exam, we'll find out whether she's one step closer to her dream of a new career.

0: My teacher and I know each other well. We trust each other. I really want to pass the entrance exam for the Master of Arts degree.
1: Er Mao hopes to attend one of China's best art schools. But even then, there's no promise of a successful career. Still, she's following her dream. She's spending a year living and learning with her art teacher.
2: When you box, you can't stop. The paint just flows. Boxing and painting complement each other.
0: Right now, passing the exam is really important to me. I want a better education, a better starting point for my career so that I can give my family a better life. People often ask me about my tattoo. I draw with this hand. In China, there's a word, shou ga, which means something like feeling. When I draw, I feel a lot. My hope is that my brushstrokes flow like clouds and water, guided by inspiration. We have to trust each other. Otherwise, we couldn't live in the same apartment. His teaching style is good for students like me. He makes it seem like he doesn't care what I'm doing. But if I make a mistake somewhere, and I haven't noticed it yet, he suddenly comes over and tells me.
2: Be bolder. Don't worry if it's too thick. You can fix that. My approach is quite unusual, unconventional, but it's the best way.
1: Er Mao's teacher relies on creative chaos. His students, young and old, don't just come for a one-hour lesson. They spend the whole day here.
0: I don't even notice that there are so many people around me. When I take a break and find everyone around me happy and content, I feel so full of energy, so real and alive. For me, the essence of art has always been that we enjoy it together.
1: In this atmosphere, even those who are more interested in boxing than art eventually pick up a pencil and start drawing. Just as art student Er Mao is investing time in her future, so too is street food vendor Fang Jintao. His dream? Being his own boss and not having to work so hard anymore.
3: Now that I'm done selling food, I'll head to where we're building the restaurant. There's a better future waiting for me there.
1: His father is already waiting for him at the construction site. Fang Jintao swaps his t-shirt and food cart for a dress shirt and an SUV.
3: Sure, this car is more comfortable than the food cart. It's enclosed. There's music and air conditioning. But it doesn't make any difference to my mood. The restaurant business is a good industry in China. Everyone knows that Chinese people love to eat. There's so much delicious food here. Some things you don't have to spend money on, like clothes or cell phones. But everyone has to eat. The relationship between father and son in a Chinese family is very subtle. Actions speak louder than words.
4: I hope our family business will be a success.
3: We're turning our street food cart into a restaurant. If it goes well, we'll open more locations. We're taking it slow, but it's a milestone, a fresh start. I'm looking forward to it. I hope the business will improve and become more stable. But I'm also worried that the business won't do well, and that we won't get the return on our investment that we deserve.
1: There's a lot at stake for Fang Jintao's family. All their savings are tied up in the construction project. The grand opening is coming up soon, and there's still a lot of work to do.

0: To those longing to escape the stress of city life, this place must seem like paradise. Here, two women are courageously living their dream, far from the hustle and bustle of their old lives.
1: I studied tourism management. Back in the city, I worked at a hotel. I found there was no boundary between my work life and my private life. It was like I couldn't breathe anymore. We don't want to be trapped in that rat race. We don't want to work for other people. That's why we want to run our own business. When I was in middle school, I wanted to learn how to bake and cook. My mother was against it. She thought the work was too physically demanding for me. She insisted that I go to high school. I always tell our guests that I'm living my dream here. I have my best friend and my dog by my side, and I'm doing what I love. I feel at home here.
0: Xiu Dong's best friend, Guo Guo, convinced her to take a chance on opening a bakery here.
2: I don't miss the city. Living in the mountains has filled a large part of the emptiness in my life.
0: The two women and their dogs have moved from a city of millions to a mountain village with a population of 20. Instead of the pressures of urban life, they have freedom, cheap rent, and plenty of nature around them. They also sell the bread from their bakery at the hotel next door.
2: I used to work as a barista and bartender. And now I manage this hotel.
0: The village is isolated. There are lots of empty houses and there isn't even a school. But there are charging stations for electric cars, and now there's fresh bread every day. Guo Guo does live streams on social media, promoting the hotel and bakery.
2: Good morning, everyone. We're here in Shikong Village, an ancient village from the Qing Dynasty. If you've had enough of the city and you're looking for a place to relax, come here. A few elderly villagers still live here. It's simple and very picturesque. Just like the locals, you can dry bamboo shoots or grow grain or green tea.
0: Many young Chinese people long to escape the stress of city life. There's even a term for it, tangping, or lying flat. Instead of competition and the pressure to perform, they want peace and quiet, a laid-back life as a kind of protest. The idea is completely foreign to the older villagers, but they're happy that the two young women are helping to bring people back to the village.
3: Otherwise, we wouldn't make any money. When tourists come, it's easier for us to sell our products. In the past, we had to take firewood or vegetables into town to sell. I used to walk all the way there in straw sandals, on foot.
2: For me, the mountains and freedom go hand in hand.
1: We're thankful for the hard work of the previous generation. They created good conditions for us so we can pursue our dreams with more courage.
0: Delivery driver Wan Qing is also grateful to the previous generation. At 38, she's hoping to reinvent herself. Shortly before her insurance exam, she's meeting her father for dinner.
3: My dad isn't a typical Chinese father. He's more laid back than traditional Chinese parents.
4: When I was young, I really had dreams. One was to have at least one child of my own. If you don't pass this exam, it's not the end of the world. It might open up other opportunities for you in the future.
3: Here's to doing well on the exam, even if the chances are slim.
4: To your health.
5: Why don't you put that much pressure on your daughter?
4: Maybe because of my own experiences. My parents treated me badly. They didn't value me. As a child, I was even beaten quite often. From a young age, I was never able to feel the warmth of a family. Later, I went to the countryside to work. There, too, I had to make do with very little.
0: During the Cultural Revolution up until 1976, millions of young, educated people were sent from cities to rural areas and forced to do hard labor.
4: When I was your age, when you were just 1 year old, I worked in a factory. I was oppressed by the supervisors. I had to scrub the toilets and bathrooms and do the most miserable tasks. You can't even imagine it. Even before Wang Qing came into my life, I had decided that I wouldn't subject my children to hardship. They must never suffer what I suffered. I wouldn't allow that misery under any circumstances.
3: Before I talked to my dad, I was pretty nervous about the exam. I was under so much pressure and overthinking things. But after talking to my dad, I'm a little calmer. When I was little, I always dreamed of becoming a doctor or a forensic scientist. At the moment, I don't have particularly big ambitions. The most important thing is just to find a job.
0: Right now, Wang Qing can't afford to dream any bigger than that. Meanwhile, in southern China, in the country's commercial hub, money doesn't often seem to be an issue at all.
6: I feel like I can try anything and achieve anything I set my mind to.

0: Over the past few years, I founded three companies on my own. I started out as a programmer. Today, I run an AI company, among other things. My mother was a role model for me. My father was completely irresponsible. So you could say my mother had to raise four children and one adult, or five children, basically. One day, I really want to travel around the world with my mother. She's never left China. Today, I can drop everything at a moment's notice, get in the car, and drive into the mountains to watch the sunset or sunrise. Just like that. It's a huge difference from the previous generation. After work, I drive to the Pearl River. That's where our yacht is moored. I make it available for concerts, car club meetings, wine receptions, and salons. These stylish guys are here for the party. Say hello!
1: Okay.
0: When people don't have money, their lives fall apart. Today, there are lots of motorsports fans on our yacht, including some successful entrepreneurs. One of them is the son of a prominent financial dynasty. I've invested in their billion-dollar business.
2: Lin Xiaobing is a self-made woman. Her dream has already come true. Of course, not everyone at this party already has a billion-dollar business, but they all dream of it. Only the United States has more super-rich than the People's Republic of China. There are more than 600 Chinese people with a net worth of $1 billion or more.
3: Money, that's it.
4: I just love money.
2: Why?
3: Money solves 99% of all problems. Nothing works without money. Alcohol is an absolute must at parties, and there have to be girls.
4: Ladies, young ladies,
3: and above all, there should be physical contact.
0: The party is all about having fun.
2: Lin Xiaobing knows what her guests want. This is her recipe for a good party.
0: For us Chinese girls, fair skin is our top priority. Filters are really important. To be honest, I couldn't live without them. Without beauty filters, I feel really insecure.
5: First, pour the water into our brand new hot pot 2.0. Throw the bottle away with a flourish. Now the fish goes in the pot.
2: WeChat is the app that runs pretty much everything in China.
6: I added more girls on WeChat tonight. I find it easier to make friends with women. I'd be pretty nervous if a guy added me.
2: For Lin Xiaobing and her guests, the motto is work hard and party even harder. the next party is already beginning.
0: I think it's important to surround yourself with like-minded people. My social circle is pretty exclusive. We're the new generation. We're going to create lots of new things to enrich the world. I started at the very bottom too. You have to constantly push yourself, constantly surpass your own limits. You can achieve anything you want, but you have to fight for it.
2: It can be difficult to gauge what young Chinese people think of some things. For example, LGBTQ issues. Although homosexuality is not a criminal offence, talking about it openly or criticising the current system is considered taboo. Some people are willing to talk about these issues, but not on camera. It's late at night, but for art student Er Mao, the day isn't over yet. She's still studying, working towards her dream.
0: For the university entrance exam, I also have to study art history and things like that. I'd like to find a job that leaves me with a lot of free time, even if the pay isn't that much. I want to have time in the day for things I enjoy. For example, I like doing puzzles, or I'd like to be able to have a dog and take it for walks. I don't want a lot of work pressure. For example, if I want to go somewhere on vacation this week, I want to be able to just go spontaneously.
2: Er Mao says the hectic city of Shenzhen isn't the right place for her. She dreams of living in a smaller town or in the country.
0: My parents are very supportive. Our family is fairly traditional, but they trust that I'll find my own path. Even though a career in the arts doesn't promise any especially bright future, they're confident that, given my skills, at least I won't starve.
3: One of my dreams is for my students to be better than I am. That's it for today.
2: China's younger generation is changing. Their dreams are bigger, more individual, and focused on freedom.
5: I can't forgive my parents. I don't want to be a mindless worker. I want to be an interesting spirit.
2: As China's young people increasingly break with traditions, they're speaking more openly about what matters to them. In part two of the Chinese Dream 24 Hours in Young China, we'll be spending a night with rock stars, rebels, and princesses.

canals. They are the arteries of international trade. But what is good for the economy can be harmful to humans and the environment. Canals under construction in Turkey and France are facing opposition from environmentalists.

0: Environmentalists. How are the countries dealing with it?
1: Made in Germany. In 30 minutes.
2: Oh,
1: fitness.

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Or can we help you? With new developments, tips, or just how to stay in good shape. In 90 minutes.

Can an increasingly divided world unite? We all see things from a different perspective. We may argue or disagree. But if we listen, speak, and learn from one another, on the basis of facts and unbiased information, anything is possible. Only together can we find solutions to the challenges of our time. Because together, we see.

0: This is DW News, and these are our top stories. The U.S. Justice Department has scrapped plans for a controversial $1.8 billion compensation fund that critics called a slush fund for President Donald Trump's allies. Critics on both sides of the political spectrum said it could have effectively rewarded Trump supporters who were investigated or prosecuted, including people tied to the January 6th attack on the U.S. Capitol. Israel and Hezbollah have exchanged fire again as Lebanese and Israeli officials met in Washington for direct talks. The cross-border clashes between Israel and Hezbollah continued despite President Donald Trump saying both sides had agreed to stop all shooting. Under a U.S. plan, Hezbollah was expected to halt attacks on Israel in exchange for Israel stopping strikes on Beirut. The United States is withdrawing an armored battle group with tanks and other heavy equipment from Lithuania, according to officials in Vilnius. It is part of a scheduled rotation, but Lithuania's defense minister says it remains uncertain when and how many U.S. replacements will arrive in future. The withdrawal comes as Washington reevaluates its troop deployments in Europe.
1: It was reportedly an ugly phone call. U.S. President Trump had Israeli Prime Minister Netanyahu on the line last night, and the F-bombs were flying. Trump called the Israeli leader crazy for ordering more attacks on Beirut. What does this anger reveal about the U.S. and Iran and hopes for peace? Also coming up on the day, waiting on and watching for El Nino, a natural weather phenomenon that could be turbocharged by what we are spewing into the air.

I'm Brinkhoff in Berlin. To our viewers watching on PBS in the United States, streaming on YouTube, and to all of you around the world, welcome. We begin the day with an escalating conflict between Israel and Hezbollah and those F-bombs flying around the U.S. president. Yesterday, U.S. President Trump announced that Israel and Lebanon had agreed to halt attacks. In a Truth Social post, he said that he'd spoken to Israeli Prime Minister Benjamin Netanyahu and asked him not to go into a major raid of Beirut. Leaders of Hezbollah, he said, had agreed to stop shooting at Israel. Let's see how long that lasts, hopefully for an eternity. Well, it turned out to be just a few hours. Israeli forces continued to launch attacks into southern Lebanon on Tuesday, and there were more reports of Hezbollah missile fire. Recent days have seen Israel stage its deepest incursion into Lebanon in two decades. And Israel says it won't hold back from striking targets in the capital, Beirut, if Hezbollah's attacks do not stop. All of this is apparently not sitting very well at all with President

0: Trump. In fact, there appears to be a growing disconnect between Benjamin Netanyahu's military goals and Donald Trump's push for a ceasefire deal with Iran. Now, the news outlet Axios is reporting an explosive and expletive-filled phone call, lots of F-bombs between the two leaders over Israel's actions in Lebanon. Axios cites U.S. officials saying that Trump called Netanyahu and shouted, "You're blank crazy," and that he'd be in prison if not for him. Now, that, of course, is a reference to Netanyahu's corruption scandal. Trump also reportedly said that everybody hates Netanyahu and Israel because of the Lebanon offensive. Well, beyond the anger, the United Nations, as well as many U.S. allies, are calling for a de-escalation. Now, here's what German Chancellor Friedrich Merz said earlier today.
1: Hezbollah must immediately cease attacking people in Israel and lay down its weapons. The German government also urges Israel to observe the ceasefire agreed in April and to protect the civilian population in southern Lebanon.
0: And joining me now is Ben Taleblou. He's a senior director of the Iran program at the Foundation for Defensive Democracies. He tracks Iran's military capabilities, including its network of armed partners, and that includes Hezbollah. Ben, it's good to have you back on the program. Let's talk about what happened on the phone last night. Trump was furious that Israeli action in Lebanon could derail talks with Iran. I understand that the F-bomb reportedly was flying across the room last night from Trump to the Israeli Prime Minister Netanyahu. I mean, what does that reveal? Is this a U.S. president who's finally restraining Israel, or is the U.S. now held hostage by Iran and Hezbollah?
2: Great to be with you. It's a very important question because certainly the Axios story has been making all the news. And again, it is so far just right now an Axios source based on allegedly an official leak. But nonetheless, if true, it is certainly explosive. But I would say both the Trump-Bibi relationship in terms of the executives as well as the Israel-America relationship is certainly bigger than a phone call. The problem, though, in my view, is not the language or even the tone. The problem, in my view, is the strategy. Because if the U.S. is bringing real pressure to bear on Israel, it means that the Islamic Republic's threats, be they threats to escalate in the region as well as threats to actually walk away from some sort of an agreement, are actually working, meaning they're having an outsized effect on U.S. strategy in the region. And to that end, if the Islamic Republic, the adversary, is able to get its adversary, the United States, to put pressure on its ally, Israel, well, then that should set off more of a red alarm here than purportedly foul language in a phone call.
0: And Trump reportedly also told Netanyahu that Netanyahu's actions were making Israel more isolated globally. I mean, that's an extraordinary intervention from a president who has been one of Israel's strongest political protectors. I mean, is this a real rupture between Trump and Netanyahu, do you think?
2: No, I certainly don't see that yet. A real rupture would be both of these leaders going out and saying these sorts of things publicly. Again, we have single source reporting on this thus far, and there have been tons of similar, not the same, certainly not with this kind of language, but there have been tons of similar reports from April to June 2025, where it looked like America and Israel were both stylistically and substantively on very different pages when it came to things like Iran policy, only to see them a few months later in June 2025 with military strikes against the Islamic Republic be seen as singing from the same sheet of music here. So even if these reports are true, it's problematic, it's worrying, but it's something that I think that both the relationship and the two men can move on from, given the outsized threats.
0: If Netanyahu, if he believes Trump's Iran diplomacy could leave Hezbollah and Iran intact, does he now have an incentive to keep the Lebanon front burning until Washington abandons negotiations?
2: Well, the challenge is not to keep something burning. The challenge for the Israelis, regardless of, by the way, who is at the helm of the prime ministership there, too, because that country will be moving into electoral season right at the same time that the U.S. will be moving into midterm season. And everything there is both political and policy. But the Northern Front is an active front, and it has been a challenge both for this prime minister to be able to deter and to respond to Hezbollah attacks. But also, given the tragedy on the Northern Front, both on the Lebanese side as well as on the Israeli side, how do you actually do something with it if your partner is handcuffing you? That is going to be an outsized problem in terms of policy that will trickle down in terms of politics that will be felt at a fundamentally different level by the prime

0: Minister, I mean, you've seen both with the ceasefires that Israel has abided by in the region. Even the left in Israel say that the Trump administration was able to impose these ceasefires on you. So you're likely going to see similar language there moving forward.
1: Trump posted on Truth Social last night that he had stopped Israel from moving on Beirut, and he said that he secured Hezbollah's agreement to stop firing, and yet the violence continued. So what are we reading then when the Trump, when the president posts something that is not happening?
0: Well, it could be happening later on. Certainly, we even saw the Israelis retain the right to respond to anything that they deemed a threat, even after you had a ceasefire in place for quite some time after November 2024. So, yes, do I think the Trump administration will be moving to curtail and limit Israeli military operations? Yes. Does there seem to be a clear timeline for that? In my view, not at all.
1: Mm-hmm. I know that you have argued that Washington should keep Iran negotiations and Lebanon separate. But Iran is deliberately linking them now. No deal with Washington unless Israel is restrained in Lebanon. Has Tehran already succeeded in making Hezbollah a veto player in U.S. foreign policy?
0: Not yet, but there are some very troubling signs. And the reason I said this should be setting off red alerts or alarm bells is that if left untested, yes, we could reach the conclusion that you offered here today. Mm-hmm. Ultimately, the Islamic Republic of Iran is looking to find the cheapest and the safest whale to bail out its most successful and strongest proxy, which is Lebanese Hezbollah. It's really a state within a state. It can pose a threat against the Israelis on the northern front and really kind of keep a conventional knife at the neck of the Jewish state. And ultimately here, the gamble the Islamic Republic is making is that either Israel militarily or America politically will tire of this. And that's why they're not going to stop trying to link these fronts. And that's why it's imperative if the Trump administration is going to be trading away sanctions relief for, leverage in the Strait of Hormuz, for example, or some sort of resumption of hostilities, or even to try to get some kind of broader, bigger nuclear deal, it's important not to sell out the regional situation, because the proxies have been neutered. They're down, but they are certainly not out. And this is, again, a red alert.
1: Yeah. I know that more than 3,000 people have reportedly been killed in Lebanon. We've got more than 1 million people displaced. I'm wondering, at what point does Israel's campaign stop weakening Hezbollah and begin strengthening Hezbollah's narrative that it alone can defend Lebanon?
0: Well, I'm not worried about Hezbollah's narrative. I'm actually worried about the capacity of central authority in Beirut, which has actually been growing. Yes, you know, there is challenges within the Shia community, which still broadly support Lebanese Hezbollah, for example. But the fear here is actually, at what point does that reduce state capacity? I'm not talking about the Lebanese armed forces, but I'm talking politically within the central government, which has been actually somewhat permissive and has not treated, up until recently, Israeli airstrikes against the group in the south as necessarily violations of Lebanese sovereignty. Later on, it did, as the strikes continued. And certainly if strikes had reached Beirut, you could have seen something of a fundamental flip in terms of the rhetoric and reality coming out of even anti-Hezbollah politicians and parliamentarians in Beirut.
1: But before we leave, you know, this observation, Iran appears weaker militarily, but it still, as you say, it still has Hezbollah, pressure on shipping through the Strait of Hormuz, and it has the ability to threaten escalation across several fronts. So is maybe the uncomfortable reality here that Iran may have been battered, but it's also proven that it can make the U.S. and Israel pay an enormous price?
0: Well, yes. But weak is never just a standalone adjective or descriptor. The Islamic Republic is often weak, but weak can still be lethal. And that was true pre-protest, post-protest, pre-war, post-war. And certainly the Islamic Republic has shown two forms of, I wouldn't necessarily say resilience, but strength. One is to be able to identify soft spots or soft targets or underbellies that the West cares about, that the Islamic Republic can respond asymmetrically against. In the short term and medium term, that's been Persian Gulf energy, for example. And in the longer term, it's the ability of this state to continue to take punishment. Sometimes these things in academic discourse are called conflicts and risk-taking, but they can also be called conflicts and punishment absorption. And the Islamic Republic, unfortunately, here has a big advantage, because it actually doesn't care about society. So its risk-taking and punishment absorption is considerably higher.

0: higher than the Democratic adversaries that it faces.
1: Ben, I'm Ben Taliaferro. As always, good to have you on the show. Ben, it's good to get your insights on this story. Thank you.
0: Thank you.
1: The tensions in Lebanon and the lack of progress in Iran peace talks, they're also frustrating lawmakers in Washington. U.S. Secretary of State Marco Rubio faced questioning Tuesday by the Senate Foreign Relations Committee. Rubio tried to paint a picture of diplomacy getting the U.S. what it wants from Iran.
2: Now, we are in talks, and I say talks because talks with Iran are not like talks with Switzerland, okay? They're very different. They require the use of intermediaries, unfortunately. But there is the prospect before us, which could happen today, it could happen tomorrow, it could happen next week, that for the first time, certainly in my memory, they have agreed to negotiate aspects of their nuclear program that just a month ago, just a year ago, they were refusing to even mention, much less enter into discussions about.
1: Well, the Secretary of State said that Iran is now willing to talk about its nuclear program like never before. Well, what does that mean, and is he telling the truth? I put those questions to Alan Ayer. He was a key member of the U.S. nuclear negotiating team for the 2015 JCPOA nuclear agreement with Iran.
3: No, I don't believe the Secretary of State. I believe the situation is, as it's always been, Iran is willing to talk about accepting constraints on its nuclear program in exchange for concessions from the West. That's always been the case. Additionally, the red lines that Iran has had haven't changed at all. They will never give up what they see as their right for indigenous enrichment on Iranian soil. They're not going to dismantle their existing nuclear facilities. They might be willing to export some of their highly enriched uranium or all of it, perhaps to a third country. And they could well be willing, as we saw before the war started, to accept suspension of enrichment on Iranian soil. But no, I don't believe Secretary Rubio when he says Iran, due to U.S. pressure, is now more conciliatory about its nuclear program. If anything, they're less conciliatory because they have more leverage over the U.S. than they did before the war.
1: Let me, if you would, play devil's advocate for a moment. Trump's supporters, they could say that former JCPOA negotiators, such as yourself, have a professional stake in proving that the president's approach was doomed from the start. Is there some truth to that?
3: Well, I don't think so. But then again, if I were like that, I wouldn't admit to it. But here's the reality. What President Trump calls the deep state is what I call a professional bureaucracy. I've worked for the U.S. government since Reagan was president, Republicans and Democrats, and I and my colleagues in the State Department and the intelligence community were professionals. We work regardless of our own personal political beliefs. Paradoxically, President Trump is the first president to try to politicize what up until now has been an apolitical foreign policy apparatus. And that's one of the many reasons why today's foreign policy apparatus in the U.S. is far less effective than it's ever been, because he's driven out expertise and instead replaced it with ideological loyalty and personal fealty.
1: Well, now to that massive overnight attack across Ukraine. For residents in several Ukrainian cities, last night was one of the worst since Russia launched its full-scale war more than 4 years ago. Ukraine says that more than 650 drones and missiles were launched by Russia, including 8 hypersonic missiles, which are almost impossible to intercept. Now, the capital, Kyiv, was hit especially hard in what was the third attack on the city in less than a month.
4: Rescuers worked tirelessly to pull a survivor from the rubble of a 4-story building in the Ukrainian city of Dnipro. She is one of the lucky ones. Many lost their lives across the country on Monday night as Russia hammered Ukraine with hundreds of drones and dozens of missiles. It had been expected, with Russia threatening a large-scale attack well in advance, warning officials to evacuate citizens from major cities. As the devastation rained down, many of Kyiv's citizens sought refuge overnight in makeshift underground shelters.
5: I only dream that this war will end soon. But I've lost all hope. I don't know. It's hard.

0: Sorry for getting emotional.
1: It was terrible. It's one of the worst I have experienced. I decided to go to the shelter this night, and well, it was the right decision because some drone fell right here, not far from where I live. And it felt very close and very scary. And we knew that we were in high risk alert, and we were aware of something ugly would happen, but it was.
2: Moscow had warned of retaliation for what it said was a devastating Ukrainian drone strike on a student dorm in Russian-controlled Luhansk last month, which killed 21 people. Now, Russia says the war could be ended immediately if President Zelensky were to surrender, but it warned of further strikes should Ukraine continue to engage.
3: We, I repeat, remain open to peace talks. Regarding Zelensky and ending the war by the end of the year, the war could be over by the end of the day. If the other side continues to delay the process, refuses genuine peace talks and serious decisions that will open the way for a peaceful settlement, then the special military operation will continue.
2: With so many lives destroyed and such extensive damage wreaked on infrastructure, including homes, schools, and hospitals, Ukraine's residents will feel a peaceful end to the war could not be further away.
4: Well, earlier, we asked our correspondent Max Sander in Kyiv for his assessment of these attacks.
5: Right, it was one of those long and sleepless nights, yet again, just about a week after another large-scale attack that rocked especially the capital and the Kyiv region. This particular attack last night, people anticipated it. People had heard repeated warnings, threats by the Russians that such an attack would take place. Also, the Ukrainian authorities warned people here time and time again, if an air raid would take place, if the sirens kick in, don't ignore the air raid sirens, seek shelter. So I wasn't really surprised last night at about 2 a.m. when air defense went to work, when the first impacts were registered here in the city, that a lot of people already had sought shelter, in particular in the metro stations all across the city. You saw scenes similar to what we remember from the early days of the war with people bringing down little kids, bringing down their pets, hunkering down, pitching tents, sleeping on yoga mats, just waiting for the air raid to be lifted. And today is one of those days again where you can really feel in the mood of the people. Life goes on, but you can really feel that the city is reeling from last night's attack.
6: The science is clear. El Nino is arriving on our doorstep in the coming months with 90% certainty. The world must treat it as the urgent climate warning it is. El Niño conditions will pour fuel on the fire of a warming world. Impacts will hit even harder, travel even further, and cross borders with devastating speed.
4: Well, that was the head of the United Nations telling us all to heed the UN Weather Agency warning about a potentially strong El Niño phenomenon. Now, you may remember from high school Spanish, El Niño means little boy. But its warming of Pacific Ocean surface temperatures is likely to have an impact right through to November. Nothing little about that. Watch out for potentially warmer air temperatures, wildfire and drought conditions in places such as Australia, Central America, and parts of South Asia. But increased rainfall in parts of North and South America, the Horn of Africa, and Central Asia. All right, a UN warning about El Nino. I want to bring in now Matthew Capucci. He's a senior meteorologist and atmospheric scientist for the My Radar weather app. Matthew, it's good to see you. You're in your car today. I understand you're chasing, what, storms and tornadoes. That has nothing to do with El Nino. Tell us, give us the Cliff Notes version. What is El Nino, and why is this one likely to be so severe?
7: Yeah, so El Niño is part of something we call ENSO, or the El Niño Southern Oscillation. It is the warm phase. La Niña is the cool phase. And it's kind of like a pendulum that shifts back and forth every 2 to 7 years. And essentially, it begins as a warming of water temperatures in the eastern tropical Pacific. And those warmer water temperatures come with westerly winds over the Pacific. And that kind of scrambles worldwide weather conditions, both in the atmosphere and the ocean. So really, something that starts there can have global repercussions. The interesting thing, we've been kind of ENSO neutral. The pendulum's sort of been in the middle for the past couple years since mid-2024. This could be not only an El Nino, an 80% chance it develops by June, July, or August, but a strong El Nino.

0: You captured the nuance perfectly well. We have a background warming climate, but El Nino sort of brings warmer water to the surface and induces so many chain reaction processes that also warm the planet in tandem. So parsing out that signal is tough, but when you have an already warming climate, warm weather, and then add an El Nino atop, we're very likely to see record temperatures later this summer into the wintertime months across the Northern Hemisphere. And then globally, next year, 2027, could be one of the warmest on record. This will also have implications on tornado season, hurricane season, drought, flooding all across the world.
1: And what signals are you watching for, Matthew, as we go into the summer? And I'm thinking also about the hurricane season, which has started now in the Atlantic.
0: Yeah, I'm glad you mentioned that. So what's happening right now is we're having westerly winds over the Pacific. The waters are warming. Those westerly winds are pushing the warm waters off the west coast of South America. Interestingly, that suppresses cool ocean water upwelling and actually causes pretty bad fishing there because you can't get that nutrient-rich water lifting. But anyway, those warming temperatures in the Pacific lift the air, causing more rising motion over the Pacific, generating more hurricanes there. But in turn, we get sinking over the Atlantic, squashing the air and causing lesser hurricanes in the Atlantic, which is rather interesting. So it's kind of a one basin gets very active, the other basin gets quiet. Mm-hmm. But globally, drought, flooding concerns. We're expecting drought in India, in parts of South Africa, Australia, Oceania, but heavier rainfall and potential flooding in Southeast Asia.
1: Okay, so for those regions, El Nino could end up being a very big bad boy. And I know that the UN is urging people to prepare. What would those preparations look like?
0: It really depends on the local level. And I think that the key thing here is that El Nino isn't just necessarily bad weather, but it's a change in the weather. And in some places, a dramatic change. We talked moments ago, for example, about parts of Central America, Western and Northwestern portions of South America. There, where you have lesser ocean upwelling and lesser nutrient-rich water, it's devastating because the local economy relies so much on fishing. And if you don't have nutrient-rich water, you don't have the good fish. The bait fish die off and you have just lesser fish there in general. Whereas in California, for example, fishing will be great. So that's just kind of one example of one of these chain reaction processes. It's tough to give specific advice, but this could be really problematic for agriculture worldwide and will disproportionately affect the vulnerable populations that are already having a tough time.
1: Yeah, well, let's hope that it's not as bad as it looks like it's going to be. And let's hope that the good news stays for the east coast of the U.S. And they'll have maybe a quiet hurricane season this summer. We will see. Matthew Cappucci, as always, Matthew, good seeing you. We appreciate your time. Thank you.
0: Thank you.
1: Well, the day continues online. You'll find us on YouTube and other social media platforms at DW News. You can follow me on social media at Brent Goff TV. And remember, whatever happens between now and then, tomorrow is another day. Tomorrow's Wednesday. We'll see you then, everybody.

canals. They are the arteries of international trade. But what is good for the economy can be harmful to humans and the environment. Canals under construction in Turkey and France are facing opposition from environmentalists. How are the countries dealing with it? Made in Germany. Next. Fitness.

0: Video diary from the front. An elite Ukrainian soldier battling Russian forces, capturing it all on his phone.
1: They don't spare their people, they just move forward. Once one group is wiped out, another one comes. Some die, but others press on. Eventually, they reach our positions.
0: Will the horrors of war break him?
1: I really want to preserve my soul in a place where everything disappears.
0: Starts June 6th on DW.
2: Whenever I plan a long trip across Europe these days, night trains have been popping up as an option everywhere. Way more than I remember from, say, 10 years ago. And strangely enough, most of the cool routes come from this tiny mountain country you'd never guess.
3: Austria's state rail company is running daily night trains all over the continent, more than any other operator. In fact, almost everyone else is cutting back services, because night trains are a pain to run and cost a lot. But Austria's night trains are comfortable, popular and punctual.
2: I want to know what's their secret.
3: So I hopped on an overnight train, what else, and went straight to Vienna to find out exactly how this small country became Europe's night train powerhouse and who else is joining the party.
4: Also on the show, why international shipping routes can both drive and hinder the global economy. High tech against mass shootings. Can drones provide effective protection against gun violence in schools? And even more new technology. Can remote-controlled cockroaches rescue people from rubble?
2: We're at a local station near Hamburg, and it's currently about 8 p.m. and we're supposed to arrive in Vienna at 10 a.m. tomorrow in the morning. So I've got a 14-hour journey ahead of me.
3: And then the slick-looking sleeper pulled in.
2: We wanted to book a train from Berlin, but Austrian Rail said we have to take this one if we want to film, because it's their newest carriages.
3: The Austrians are definitely putting their best foot forward.
2: They have made sure to put us on a train that's polished and white. We've got a carpet floor. I want to take my shoes off.
3: I'm booked into these mini cabins.
2: I think we're there. This is my humble abode for the night.
3: It's giving Japanese capsule hotel vibes. But more capsule, less hotel. It did feel like playing Tetris to fit myself and my stuff in.
2: Okay. Well, this will do for the night, I guess. Okay, we've got a pillow, blanket, which I'm not sure will keep me warm. It doesn't look very warm. I've got a mirror, and it folds down to be a table. I've got my own private window. Currently, I can't see anything. And I've also got a panel here. Oh. We've got disco lights in here. Cozy, nice and cozy. We paid 99 euros for this, which, if I can sleep, is a fair deal to me because I'm saving on a night in a hotel.
3: So for an okay price, you get some privacy. Rare for night trains in Europe. This is the cheapest option. If you dare to spend a 14-hour journey sitting up, why would you do that?
5: I chose the seated one just because it's way cheaper and it's very normal, like where I come from. I come from India.
3: In Asia, sleeper trains have long been an integral part of travel, especially in vast countries like India and China, where people travel long distances. Regular trains often include sleeping compartments. They are very affordable.
5: It's like a tenth of the price of a flight, so the price, I have to say, in Europe is, in general, is way higher.
2: Yeah, sure.
5: And if I don't have so much luggage, I would have gone with the flight.
3: So the seated car is often a compromise. It was pretty empty at this point too. Of course, there's also a fancy first class option. That's where my cameraman Henning will be sleeping.
2: He gets a bigger cabin because of all the equipment.
3: A whopping

0: €330 for the entire suite. It fits two people and he's got his own toilet and even a shower. When traveling long distances, people mostly care about two things, price and time. If those were improved, 10 to 30% would be willing to switch from plane to night train, studies have found. So why are these people doing it already?
1: I can carry a lot of luggage, I don't have a restriction. I can travel in night where I would consider it's not a productive time.
0: Others just find it convenient.
2: For me, it's the most comfortable way to travel because you can sleep, which I can do anywhere. You don't lose any free time, and flying isn't really an option because of the environment.
3: Within continental Europe, I always try to take night trains.
4: Why?
3: For sustainability reasons.
0: The environmental benefit of electric night trains is real. This German study looked at their potential. Per kilometer traveled, the hierarchy is clear. Night trains beat cars, and they absolutely crush planes on emissions. If 30% of current air passengers shifted to night trains, which would require several dozen new routes to and from Germany, that could save up to this amount of emissions, which would offset the entire climate impact of flights within Germany. But flying is the reason why night trains almost went extinct in the first place. But back to our less glamorous trip to Vienna. After frantically searching for an onboard restaurant, spoiler, there is none, I discovered I can order food to my cabin. On my way back there, I checked this info board. Okay, so we're about 3 hours into the journey now. We're still crossing Germany, and we're going at an average speed of about 92 kilometers per hour. And that's when I made a terrible discovery.
5: What happened? Explain to me.
0: I left my card in the cabin, and now I can't get in. After straying around looking for help, I finally managed to kneel down for dinner. I went for classic Austrian dessert Kaiserschmarrn, although at this point I would have eaten the menu. Then I found out that Austria, a country of 9 million people, transports 1.5 million passengers on night trains every year. And they have a vast network. Austrian Rail runs daily sleepers to Italy, Germany, Switzerland, Belgium, Czechia and the Netherlands. Some don't even go through Austria, go figure. But that's a question for tomorrow.
4: Okay, so it's almost midnight now. I've brushed my teeth, and so now I guess it's the moment of truth, and we'll find out if I can actually sleep in here.
0: Rise and shine.
6: Morning. Well, this went better than expected. I got about 6.5 hours of sleep.
0: It was way comfier than my last night train in a chaotic 6-bed compartment, where I fell asleep late and even missed breakfast. Not this time. But I'm having it in Henning's fancy suite. Let's see how everyone else slept.
7: Hello! Hello.
3: I feel like a 7 out of 10.
5: Yeah. 7 of 10.
8: Yeah, like a 6 or 7.
6: Okay.
9: Relativ erholt. Es klappt natürlich nicht das gleiche wie zu Hause.
1: I struggled a bit, but I had my sleep mask on and some noise-canceling headphones and I was listening to something and I slept.
0: After 2 more hours whooshing through the Austrian countryside, we finally made it to Vienna main station. Here I'm meeting Kurt Bauer, who has been heading Austria's night trains and long-distance passenger services for the past 10 years. He says their focus is on dedication and building a reliable brand. And inevitably, a fair few influencers have checked out their sleeper cabins and posted about them on YouTube. The big break for Austrian Rail came in 2016, when Germany's Deutsche Bahn officially walked away from night trains.
10: We had to decide, do we also want to cut down the night train network dramatically, or do we want to become one big operator with a distinct brand? And we decided to go for the second, because to be quite honest, for a small state operator like ÖBB, there are very few opportunities to become a real European player. And that was one of those opportunities.
0: They took over 40% of German Rail's nighttime connections and bought a lot of their sleeping carriages secondhand. Since then, Austrian Rail has also ordered new coaches. The move was actually pretty huge, because having sleeper carriages that fit all the technical requirements is one of the biggest bottlenecks in the whole business. Also, carriages from France can't necessarily run in Poland.
11: There are, in Europe, 3 different gauges of the tracks.
7: right? So the width of the tracks. There are 4 electrification systems for trains in Europe. There are more than 20 different signaling systems.
0: Another problem is space. Our train fits 250 people. A high-speed day train from Germany's date operator can hold almost 4 times as many. And it can run multiple times a day, whereas night trains only run once. Staff cost a lot at night, which is probably why there was no restaurant on my ride. And countries like Spain, France and Germany charge a lot for foreign trains to run on their tracks. So for the biggest players on the market, it's simply not worth it. Also, it's really hard to draw up schedules. It's not just construction works. Many train stations have already filled the evening and early morning slots, which are crucial for night train journeys. A real dumpster fire of problems. It seems that night trains can work, especially if the EU prioritizes them. Because they are a prime solution to making traffic less polluting. And people want them. I'm hearing it over and over.
11: Without them, global trade would barely function. Waterways and sea lanes, major shipping routes along which goods in the tens of thousands of tons are transported worldwide. If such routes are disrupted or restricted, as happened in the Suez Canal in 2021 and now in the Strait of Hormuz, it has major consequences for the global economy. And building canals is not without its problems either.
12: They are the backbone of the global economy and a major source of jobs. Canals link regions, enable trade, and move much of global shipping. For nearby communities, canals can create tensions, displacing farmers, straining water supplies, and reshaping ecosystems. Yet the global economy depends on them. This maritime network relies on these strategic links, shortening routes and connecting markets. 2 canals stand out. The Suez Canal links the Mediterranean Sea with the Red Sea. It shortens routes between Asia and Europe by around 9,000 kilometers, or nearly 10 days at sea. The Panama Canal connects the Atlantic Ocean with the Pacific. It saves up to 8,000 kilometers, or 1 to 2 weeks of travel, by avoiding the long route around South America and Cape Horn. Almost 1/5 of global maritime trade passes through these 2 canals. And across continents, goods move between ports, cities, and industrial hubs along vast river and canal networks.
13: The artificial waterways are very important for various different things. Of course, there's transport and navigation is one of the key ones.
12: Matthew McCartney works on improving water management in vulnerable regions.
13: We also use artificial waterways for other things, like moving water for irrigation. We move, for draining water away from places where we don't want it, and for things like flood control.
12: Loss of natural habitats and growing pressure on water supplies are among the main concerns raised by environmental groups. Now let's go to Istanbul, Turkey. Here in 2021, the government of President Recep Tayyip Erdogan formally launched the largest infrastructure project in Turkey's history. A highly controversial 45-kilometer canal is planned to connect the Sea of Marmara with the Black Sea alongside the natural Bosphorus Strait. The government says the canal will ease maritime traffic, reduce accidents in the Bosphorus, and generate revenue through tolls and new urban development. According to the municipality of Istanbul, run by the opposition, the government has never presented a feasibility report, so the exact planned costs are unknown. According to the municipal assessment, construction costs alone would reach $65 billion, more than the annual GDP of a country like Bolivia. Now we head to France. Here, construction is underway on the Canal Seine-Nord d'Europe. A fully artificial 107-kilometer waterway, it will link the Seine to the Dunkirk-Scheldt Canal, connecting France with Belgium and the Netherlands. The goal is to complete a European inland waterway network, enable larger cargo vessels, and shift freight away from roads. The project includes a wide set of environmental measures, ecological riverbanks, new vegetation, wildlife crossings, relocation of species, and other compensation systems to limit damage to ecosystems.

0: In total, the project covers around 3,000 hectares. Around 1,200 hectares are dedicated to construction work and environmental measures. As part of the project, a stretch of the River Oise is being restored, with sediment removed and riverbanks rebuilt for wildlife. In one restored area, the Grande Belle, a protected wetland plant, has reappeared and been relocated. Over 40 years, it is expected to cut up to 50 million tons of CO2 emissions, more than what Portugal emits in a year. Farmers and local residents fear the loss of fertile land. They question soil quality after relocation and warn about heavy water use in a drought-stricken region. Tension between economic goals and local needs remains unresolved. The Canal Seine Nord d'Europe is scheduled to begin operations in 2032. Canals remain essential to the global economy, but they also create tension. They reshape landscapes, put pressure on water resources, and force communities to adapt. They can offer logistical and environmental benefits, but their sustainability depends as much on management as on engineering, balancing economic efficiency, environmental protection, and fairness for nearby communities.
1: In the US, school shootings that cause numerous deaths and injuries occur time and again. But other countries, such as Turkey, have also recently seen gun violence in schools. Although calls for stricter gun control are heard after every new tragedy, a ban on firearms in the US in the near future doesn't seem realistic. So other solutions are needed, like the Campus Guardian Angel.
2: Can drones stop school shootings? One startup says they can. The company is called Mithril Defense and the system is called Campus Guardian Angel. Nationwide, demonstrations are taking place in schools like this one in Clute, Texas, near Houston. Basically, it works like this.
3: Say there's a school shooter. Small black drones sitting in ceiling boxes burst free. Indoors, they can move at up to 100 kilometers per hour. The drones fly in waves. In tests, the company says they can break through windows, trigger strobe lights and sirens, and fire pepper gel at a shooter, or physically collide with them to engage or disable them. Campus Guardian Angel says the system is designed to address what security experts often describe as the most dangerous window in a school shooting: the time between the first alert and the moment law enforcement makes contact with the attacker. Tyrone Morrow is in charge of the law enforcement officers assigned to the school district. He found the demonstration promising.
4: Safety is neither convenient or cheap. So you're either going to pay now or you're going to have to pay later. And the goal is, you know, what price tag do you put on a child's life? And I think it would be a phenomenal piece of equipment because it can give us real-time information real quick. And more importantly, it puts my officer in a better position to tactically be able to respond to an active threat or an active shooter on one of our campuses.
3: According to health policy research organization KFF, a student in school today is far more likely to spend a school year at a school where a shooting takes place than a student was in the early 2000s, nearly three times as likely. As that risk has grown, the school security industry has expanded too. From surveillance cameras, metal detectors, and AI-powered threat detection. Many schools also have dedicated police officers, known as school resource officers, or SROs. Christoph Oborski was himself a former school resource officer. These days, he's the director of tactical operations at Campus Guardian Angel.
5: This is one of four operation centers that we will have here at this location. So in this space, there are 11 seats, so four pilots, and then you have seven TOC members that are controlling different aspects of the communication piece, as well as threat trackers.
3: From operation centers like this, teams are meant to monitor incidents in real time, tracking the attacker's location, relaying information to law enforcement, and communicating with teachers sheltering in classrooms through a dedicated app. A commander ultimately decides whether force should be used. In this case, Oborski.
5: They are the best drone racing pilots in the world, but they're not law enforcement. They don't have years of experience. So the person in this seat does the articulation of force, if any force, and their job is just to fly the drone.
3: The system is still in its early stages. Campus Guardian Angel is currently being piloted in Florida schools at a cost of $557,000 to the state, with Georgia next. Founder and CEO Justin Marston has nationwide ambitions.
6: Gun violence is the primary way, is the number one way that they get killed, both in schools and generally. But every child is much more precious than the dollars that are spent protecting them.
3: When asked whether drones address symptoms rather than the root cause, Marston is direct. Gun laws are not his fight.
6: We can continue to talk about and have debates around gun control, but there are so many guns. I don't know that there is some magical answer to that. And it's a fundamental right in America. And so pragmatically, we're just looking at this and saying, hey, that's an important debate. Other people should have that debate. My opinions are relevant to it. But the thing I can help with is stopping lunatics with guns murdering children in schools.
3: Discussing the gun control situation is also a non-starter in schools, says Ken Trump. He has spent four decades as a school security consultant.
7: The issue of guns has become very politicized, very polarized, and people are in their corners and locked in, and there is no in-between in the U.S. politically. The message that I used to always say to parents and still say today is, I'm not going to get into the politics of gun control and gun rights because either way you lose the conversation.
3: But he's not convinced that Campus Guardian Angel is the answer.
7: To suggest that somebody's going to be setting blocks or states away operating a drone like you're playing a game on an Xbox may sound good. It may sound attractive. It may sound like, wow, high tech, we're going to do this. But it's unproven. Something that some states have shaken loose some money for to test the theory. But schools aren't guinea pigs. Kids shouldn't be guinea pigs. And we shouldn't be testing hypothetical, unproven types of far-out ideas just because it sounds good or because the technology's out there and people have good intentions. There's no evidence that this would actually work as described in a real active assailant incident.
3: Rather, what schools need isn't necessarily something on the cutting edge of technology, Trump says.
7: As one principal said it best, he says, what I really need are cameras that work and more bodies, more adults to help me supervise this campus. He didn't ask for drones.
3: For now, Campus Guardian Angel keeps pitching his system to more schools across the country. What schools are currently doing is clearly not working 100% of the time. And that gap is exactly what's driving industry solutions like this one. The technology can only truly prove itself during an actual school shooting. And if it works even once, every school district in America may want it. Yet as long as America's gun laws remain what they are, stopping shooters and preventing them may both be necessary, and neither may ever be enough.
1: The gun lobby in the US is very powerful, so state-of-the-art technology will likely be needed to prevent mass shootings. Another promising technology of the future has to do with these creatures, cockroaches. Wherever they show up, they're not usually given the warmest welcome by us humans. But even these pesky pests can be made useful with the help of high tech. At first glance, it looks like an entirely ordinary cockroach, but attached to its back are a radio module, a camera, and sensors. Power is supplied by a small solar battery. These are biobots. They can carry up to 15 grams, roughly as much as they weigh themselves. With the help of AI, the collected data is analysed and the animal's movements are controlled. We can control each cockroach with centimetre-level precision, but we can also steer an entire swarm into a specific area. The biobots can crawl into narrow gaps, under rubble, or into contaminated zones. For example, deployed in swarms after earthquakes, cyborg cockroaches could search for buried survivors, create situational maps, or test the air for dangerous gases. You can let them live outdoors for months and activate them when you need them. Say we're monitoring an entire border region and want to receive data only when, say, a chain-driven vehicle passes by. Scenarios in the security and defense sector are also an option, scanning buildings, locating individuals, or conducting undercover reconnaissance indoors. A German startup is working to make this technology market-ready. We work exclusively with government actors. This will not be a product that you can just go out and buy at a hardware shop. Aside from cockroaches, research is also being conducted into the use of other animals. Pigeons with brain implants fly predefined routes and film as inconspicuous bio-drones. Flying beetles are remote-controlled via electrodes implanted in the brain, and even dragonflies can be steered with high precision. Defence and security technology is seeing a massive surge in investment, but this research raises ethical questions. Insects like cockroaches are not considered animals in need of protection in the usual sense. Still, it remains unclear where the line should be drawn. How far should we go with living organisms, and who will ultimately control the deployment of such systems?
8: We want to use it for the good purpose. Using that in other contexts would be something hard to understand.
1: One thing is certain, the technology works in the lab, and companies are now working to test it in real-world scenarios. It could even save human lives. International trade routes and cutting-edge technology in the face of diverse threats, those were this week's topics on MADE. Until next time, take care.

0: Everything okay? Or can we help you? With new developments, tips, or just how to stay in good shape. In 30 minutes. Neighbors with nowhere to live in Berlin. Mani, Bülent,
1: Morning.
0: And Daniel are just three of the city's 50,000 people without housing. How do they get by? The Helmholtzplatz original, the newspaper salesman, the activist. Homeless in Berlin. Close up. In 75 minutes.

0: Menschen darum so das.
1: Nila was born out of wedlock in Iran. Officially, that doesn't happen. This film, recorded in secret, is about a mother's love and a misogynistic system.
2: To Iran, to have saliki bache mal madar dige bad un haq.
3: Dochter mal maye, nega kon dochter mal baba she. 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
4: bor. چیز کردم یه خواب که بچه بودم خب دیدم توی مغازه آقای آرش بودیم بعد
1: Nila's dream in the Garden of Eden starts June 27th on DW. A hospital in the shadow of war.

0: Joseph Yacoub, the only surgeon in the area, works here. The region suffers from extreme poverty and decades of civil war.
1: They come empty-handed. They have no food. They have no shelter. Most come here from regions that are very far away. People who fled from cities where battles are raging.
0: Dr. Yacoub and his team are the last resort for many.
2: Oh my God, this is too small.
3: A lot of us have lost children due to neglected health, disease, and malnutrition. We want a future in which we don't lose any children.
0: Sudan, a hospital in the shadow of war. Watch now on YouTube.
4: This is DW News, and these are our top stories. The U.S. Justice Department has scrapped plans for a controversial $1.8 billion compensation fund that critics called a slush fund for President Donald Trump's allies. Critics on both sides of the political spectrum said it could have effectively rewarded Trump supporters who were investigated or prosecuted, including people tied to the January 6th attack on the U.S. Capitol. Israel and Hezbollah have exchanged fire again as Lebanese and Israeli officials met in Washington for direct talks. The cross-border clashes between Israel and Hezbollah continued despite President Donald Trump saying both sides had agreed to stop all shooting. Under a U.S. plan, Hezbollah was expected to halt attacks on Israel in exchange for Israel stopping strikes on Beirut. The United States is withdrawing an armored battle group with tanks and other heavy equipment from Lithuania, according to officials in Vilnius. It is part of a scheduled rotation, but Lithuania's defense minister says it remains uncertain when and how many U.S. replacements will arrive in future. The withdrawal comes as Washington reevaluates its troop deployments in Europe.
0: Guess what old car tires have to do with steel production? Here's a hint.
5: Not a bad bird.
0: Transforming Business delivers answers in a nutshell. Figure out what's the real New Deal and what's just greenwashing. Watch now on YouTube.
6: Artificial intelligence has been sold to us as a neutral tool that can combine human creativity and wisdom with the speed and power of a computer. Why? To massively enhance human capability. Now, that promise might already be impacting your life. In some cases, AI decides who gets a loan, who gets a job, and who the police come looking for. But the question is, do we need that? Abeba Birhane, a cognitive scientist listed by Time magazine among the 100 most influential people in AI in 2023, says we just don't.
7: The AI systems that are, that are being built are inherently incapable of being used, to actually benefit individual people. So, yeah, we really have to flip the current AI systems as they currently exist.
6: Birhane argues that AI systems, the way they've been built so far, aren't meant to be good for people, that they are deeply biased, and that this reality won't change as long as we live in a world driven by capitalism. Let's go through it step by step, starting with bias.
7: There is a massive body of evidence that has shown time and time and time again, AI systems always, without exception, encode and sometimes exacerbate, societal norms, societal biases, whatever exists within society. And this is because, most AI systems require massive amounts of data to train, fine-tune, and so on.
6: Studies have shown that in the US, minorities were historically less likely to get loans. And systems trained on that data today also disproportionately reject minority applications for loans. Similarly, in hospitals, studies show past data is more likely to disadvantage minority patients when it comes to selecting what kind of treatment they receive. So AI-driven systems take the sins of the past.

0: past and amplify them in the present.
1: Whether you are looking at, you know, AI systems that are being used in hiring, in deciding social welfare system, social welfare benefits, whether in healthcare, you look at any of these domains, you find, you know, massive amount of evidence showing, you know, very clearly that these systems disproportionately negatively impact, you know, exclude people that tend to be excluded from social welfare benefit, and fairly tend to be people, you know, with migrant sounding names, people that are, you know, often disfranchised in the medical space.
0: Dr. Birhani has also founded and runs an AI accountability lab that audits whether AI models indeed deliver what they claim to do and be. One of the examples they've studied is that of AI companions. These are models marketed to be your next friend, girlfriend, or therapist.
2: It's helpful if you share key details. For example, the situation or context, challenges you faced, what you did or would do.
1: Most of the time, these products are sold as something that can help you develop your social skills, that can help you develop communication skills so that you can go out and, you know, communicate and socialize with actual people in the world. What you find is like the opposite of an actual healthy relationship, but rather a design and a system built to create dependency and to trap you into really spending as much time as possible on these apps.
0: But the impact goes beyond that. As the lab found, there are more problematic biases built into the system. Take this example where the racial identity of an AI companion was locked behind a paywall.
1: One of the things we have found is, like, for example, with some of the companions, you can purchase a skin color for your companion, for example. And so for some of them, white skin, purchasing a white skin color for your companion would cost more than, you know, having a darker skin or a yellow skin for your companion.
0: And it gets worse. Some groups estimate that over 30 people have killed themselves because of AI chatbots such as ChatGPT, Character, and OpenAI. In most of these cases, accountability remains a question mark even years after the tragedy.
1: There is actually a database that keeps track of incidents, you know, young people dying, committing crimes and so on, because they have been given, you know, line by line instructions from AI systems like ChatGPT. The case of Adam Rain, he was a 17-year-old boy in the US, for example. That is something that has become widely known. In his case, for example, he was, you know, the court cases showed that he was actively instructed by ChatGPT to take his own life.
0: So why is this happening? Why are systems that were supposed to enhance human capability harming those humans instead? According to Dr. Birhani, the motivation behind these systems has always been wrong.
1: Because everything is driven by capitalism means at the core of, you know, the business model of large AI companies like OpenAI, Google, Microsoft, and so on, is really, you know, maximizing profit, maximizing influence, and maximizing power. As a result, both the AI systems that are being built are inherently incapable of being used, you know, to actually benefit individual people. First of all, you know, a lot of the societal issues are political and cultural and sociological, not systems, not problems that can be solved by AI systems. So this is often referred to as tech solutionism.
0: So is AI in its current form a problem rather than a solution? And if it is, how do we even begin to create an AI ecosystem that benefits us all? Dr. Birhani says the solution lies in thinking small scale.
1: If you look at communities such as the Maori community in New Zealand, they have shown that, you know, it's possible to build, you know, they have built language technologies, machine translation, and so on. They have done it in a way that follows, you know, the think about us without us principle. So they collected their own data, you know, they labeled, you know, categorize and prepare their own data. They build their own models. They keep their data in their own servers, and there is no capitalist motivation. The very idea of

0: building the language model or the language technology is rather driven by the objective of, you know, resuscitating their dying language to ensure that the younger generation knows about the language that's dying. It's purpose-driven as opposed to the current AI systems that we are seeing, like large language models that are driven without purpose and are just like floating around looking for purpose. So yeah, we really have to flip the current, you know, AI systems as they currently exist.
1: AI systems as they currently exist depend on power-hungry data centers, which consume unprecedented amounts of electricity and water, adding a precious cost to a world already battling climate catastrophes. It's simply unsustainable, which Dr. Birhane argues leaves us with the possibility of local, small-scale AI solutions instead of today's massive all-purpose systems.
0: If we are to think about AI for genuine good, we also have to get rid of a lot of, you know, common ideas like scaling up. So large scale, I mean, scale often comes at a cost. Why do we need scale? So the reason why the Maori is managing to actually do something meaningful is that it's purpose built. It's specifically for, you know, for a given objective, for a specific community. So the more you scale it up, the more you kind of like you lose that purpose.
1: What do you think? Should AI be out of the hands of big tech and more in the hands of local problem solvers? Let us know in the comments. Thanks for watching.
2: The worst that can happen for a journalist is to put the source in jeopardy. So Tor will hide your location, will also hide who is communicating with who, as well as the content of that communication. And in a situation of a hostile environment like Iran, it's also gonna and helps bypass the censorship, right? Like, and have a secure connection to the outside world, right? Like, for that communication. If you think about hostile environments, journalists must consider that the newsroom where they're working at can be raided at any moment. And a raid would take away the computers, the cell phones. So for instance, there is an operating system called Tails based on Tor that boots from a USB stick. So that operating system will, when you're working with it, nothing gets saved on your computer. And on the top of that, all your work, all your connection goes through the Tor network, protecting your location, your information, all the traffic, all the things that you're doing online is being protected as well. So in that scenario, Tor will be useful because they can take away your computer, they can take away your phone, but your work is saved in the USB stick and you can be able to continue doing your work. I think the first common mistake is to think that it's too hard to use tools like Tor and other security tools, when it's not. The Tor browser works just like any other Tor, any other browser. So it's not gonna be any different from using a Firefox, a Chrome, it's gonna work the same way. When you're using, for instance, SecureDrop, which is a tool based on Tor for the journalist to communicate with the source in a secure way, you might think, oh, it's too difficult. But actually, SecureDrop conversation with the source looks just like an email thread conversation. So it's just like you open your email account and having that back and forward message being sent. So I feel like the first mistake is to think, oh, it's too hard. It's going to be something that, you know, like it's not for me. But if you start using those tools, you're going to notice that they're just like any other tool that you're using to do emails, to browse the internet, or even to send text message to somebody, right? Like Signal is a tool that just looks like very much like a text messaging app or WhatsApp or Telegram, right? Like it's easier to use. Although there are the mistakes, right? Like for instance, have you one single password for everything? Because once that password is cracked, then the person who got access to your password, the first thing they're going to do is to try that same password in other things, and they will gain access to other things on, like from your email account to your bank account, right? Like to a cloud service that you're using. So that is one big mistake, like to use the same password. It will not affect your speed if you get used to it as fast as possible. If at the moment of the reporting, you realize, oh, I need security, and then you need to learn which browser should I use, which messaging app should I use, yes, then you're gonna have to apply a learning curve in the middle of covering a story. But the sooner you get used to those tools, and I would say that if you talk with journalists in our cyber environments, if you talk with journalists in Iran, if you talk with journalists, for instance, in Egypt or in China or Russia, they already got used to those tools and that had not affected the work. So I think like the best to not affect your speed is to get to know these tools and get familiar with these tools before the moment arrives. Because the worst that can happen for a journalist is one, to put the source in jeopardy because they are not using the proper tools to communicate with the sources. Two, is to lose the work, is to be persecuted for the work.
3: Let me.
4: You know what no one ever taught us how to talk about?
5: Yes.
4: Love, sex, relationship.
6: Because it's an adjustment. It's not an adjustment. It's a new life.
4: This season, we're going deeper.
7: It doesn't happen to me. It
8: will. Having that.
7: If I feel like that on an occasion, I'll masturbate.
8: Exactly.
4: No shame, no filters. Just honest conversations about what we really think, but rarely get to say out loud. I'm Lisa Mangaldas, and I'm back with a brand new season of Love Matters.
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0: A U.S. Navy strike group arrived in the Caribbean. There's a lot of talk about a newly unsealed indictment against Raul Castro. And many, especially here in Miami, Cuban Americans are talking about this increased pressure by the White House against the Cuban regime. And we want to talk about this today with Alina Fernandez, the daughter of Fidel Castro here in Miami. Thank you so much for having us here. I would like to ask you, you said in previous interviews that you were 10 years old when you found out that Fidel Castro is your father. How was your reaction, if you could take us back to that mind of a little girl that just found out that Fidel was your father?
1: Well, the fact is that I wasn't surprised at all, because I used to visit the family or his family very often. So as you're going to see, if we look at some pictures, I was already around that family. It wasn't a big discovery. What I discovered is that everybody knew except me, and it wasn't nice.
0: So you felt kind of a betrayal, yeah, that they basically withheld that information from you. Did they ever give you a reason why that was the case?
1: I mean, it's common sense. I was 10 years old when I was told, and I was going to change school. So my mother really got scared that I was going to be told on the street. And it's really a miracle that it didn't happen before. Maybe it happened and it was in my mind unconsciously.
0: How did this shape you? How did your personal life shape you to be vocal about politics, to be vocal, to be a very well-known figure, not only here in Miami with the Cuban American population here, but to be actually very vocal on pushing and also against the Cuban regime from here, from the U.S., where you're living?
1: I've been vocal since the late 80s. It's nothing new. I was always uncomfortable in that country because of everything that was going on around me.
0: Do you still have a relationship? Do you stay in touch with other family members? You mentioned one of them, the grandson of Raul Castro, that the U.S. government is trying to maybe include in some conversations. Do you still have

0: some types of conversation with the broader family, or was it a cut with everyone,
1: No,
0: basically?
1: no, I don't have any relationship with the rest of my family. Disgracefully, that's one part of the Cuban tragedy, that once you dissent politically, they consider you the enemy. You become a worm, that's the way they call us, gusano, you become a traitor. So, in a way, for me, it's easier like that, because as you imagine, I used to love those children, but now, as nobody speaks to me, and haven't done that for a long, long time, my emotional attachment is being taken care of, so I can see everything from a distance, which is good for me at least.
0: You've said in previous interviews that you were closer to your uncle Raul than to your father Fidel. How have you been following the news of this indictment that was now unsealed by the U.S. Department of Justice?
1: Well, the closeness with Raul happened so many years ago that I learned to, in regard to him, to be a Cuban, a woman, a mother, and an exilee. So that's the way I react to that. I think it's part of a strategy. It's a point of great pressure over the Cuban government. That's my reaction. There is no other way. I think we all want a free Cuba.
0: Would you like to see your uncle behind bars? He's 94 years old. He's soon turning 95. How do you feel about that?
1: Yes, it's sad. It's sad to think about a 95-year-old person behind bars. I don't think it's going to be possible. But it's part of a strategy.
0: Talking about strategy, about objectives, many are asking one question: will the US invade Cuba? What is your gut feeling? What do you think will be the next step from?
1: Everything in this process is being speculation. I mean, no, nobody was expecting that all the negotiation was going to include Raul Castro's grandson and his bodyguard. I mean, we were expecting other people to be in that table that were not. Obviously, the president doesn't account for anything. So I assume the American government, or more exclusively, Marco Rubio, has a lot of intelligence information to be leading this strategy towards Cuba. Or I hope so, because Cuba is not a country that you should underestimate.
0: Do you feel that the US has been underestimating Cuba or is still underestimating Cuba?
1: I hope not. I hope not. I think that the United States is a very well-informed nation too. But Cuba had impunity during 67 years, including being friends with the worst American enemies, active friends.
0: How has the removal of Nicolás Maduro in Venezuela earlier this year in January changed the landscape? Many were wondering, will something happen in Venezuela? The US removed him, installed Delcy Rodríguez. Do you remember how you reacted to that earlier this year?
1: The Maduro affair was a total surprise for everyone. Nobody was expecting this. But to speak about the repercussions in Cuba, we have to go a little back. Cuba is a country that is being subsidized by another country for ages, almost since the beginning. So until 1989, it was the Soviet Union. And after that, it's been China, whomever they could extort a little bit, until they finally established this colony, because Venezuela was a Cuban colony, until Maduro was removed. So the removal of Maduro and the stopping of Venezuela's subsidy to Cuba is what brought this crisis that we see now.
0: Many in Venezuela wanted to see Maduro gone, but they are wondering why Delcy Rodríguez, who was really close to Maduro and has now a very special, you could say, relationship with the White House. Do you fear that something similar might happen to your country, that they remove the leadership but the system basically stays in place and there's still no real democracy for the Cuban people?
1: We are afraid of what might happen if the negotiations are not done in the right way, and still you underestimate their capacity for reaction. Actually, Cuba belongs to the army, to the regular army.

Army owns, I think it's 75-80% of the general economy in Cuba. So they are not going to give up that easy. It's a bizarre phenomenon. You don't know any other country in the world that is being kidnapped by its own army. That's

0: the risk that they are, but probably as there's a broad bipartisan majority of the Cuban American community here, they want to see a change. The question is, how would this change look like? What would you like to see?
1: What I would like to see is a total change, but I don't think it's possible. The United States want to maintain certain order in Cuba because a gigantic exodus can happen also of people trying to leave the country. So they want to have some control on it like they did in Venezuela. So I don't know what the solution is going to be. It's scary and it's hopeful at the same time. It's a bittersweet feeling that keeps us awake all night.
0: And especially with friends and family back in Cuba that you are also in touch with, because usually for those living outside, sometimes losing the touch maybe to their country, it's easier to ask for a military intervention. There is some fear that they could be something like turning Cuba basically into a U.S. territory. We know there is Guantanamo base at Cuba. Is it a concern that you have that the U.S. would like to find a tighter grip on the island?
1: I don't think that's the purpose. I think that we have many, many Cuban Americans that have done so well, that are still feeling their passion for Cuba, that are available and have the interest of investing there and repairing that country. That country is falling apart. Everything needs to be renewed, redone, fixed. So I don't know, but any help is welcome. You know, I'm convinced that every dictatorship gets established with a little push from the outside, but also at the moment it's going to implode, it needs a little push from the outside.
0: I would like to end this with a more personal question. A lot of people, when they read about Cuba, they have an image of Fidel Castro in their mind. How do you approach them, or do they reach out to you with this other idea that many people have about him, about Raul? How does that make you feel? Do you feel heard? Do you feel seen? Or are people reaching out to you, explaining you basically who he was?
1: It's been my life forever, you know, people reaching out to me because of that relationship. It was that way in Cuba all my life until I was able to escape from there. And eventually, and only eventually, is my life here when things like this happen. I had a public life for some long period of time, but that stopped. And now, you know, I'm here in front of you because we need to keep the subject alive.
0: Alina Fernandez, thank you so much for meeting us and for talking to us today.
2: Fitness.

0: Everything okay? Or can we help you? With new developments, tips, or just how to stay in good shape. Next. Neighbors with nowhere to live in Berlin. Mani, Bülent and Daniel are just three of the city's 50,000 people without housing. How do they get by? The Helmholtzplatz original, the newspaper salesman, the activist. Homeless in Berlin. Close up. In 45 minutes.
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3: This show's quiz question. What can help to boost your immune system? Is it A, chickpeas? B, blood donations? Or C, a manure heap? The right answer is A, B, and C. But there's more. A well-functioning lymphatic system is key to a good immune system. No idea what lymphatic fluid and lymph nodes do? Well, get ready to find out here on In Good Shape.

0: The human body is made up of trillions of cells, and there's a lot going on not just in them, but in the spaces in between. That's where the bloodstream delivers nutrients and collects waste products. It's a neighbourhood where pathogens lurk and are pursued by immune system agents. The area is also littered with the debris of dead cells, and that's where the lymphatic system comes into the picture. At first glance, lymph might look inconspicuous, but in fact, behind its facade, the body's secret service is hard at work. Unlike the bloodstream, the lymphatic system has no pump, and it only travels in one direction. Its network extends to practically every corner of the body, and with help from muscles and valves, the system moves approximately 2 liters of lymph through its branching system every day. In the gut, fats that are too large for the blood vessels are absorbed by the lymphatic system. The tonsils trap pathogens from the air we breathe and the food we eat. And through the spleen, the lymphatic system cleans the blood, fishing out stuff that doesn't belong there. Around the vena cava, the system feeds filtered lymphatic fluid back into the bloodstream. There are hundreds of checkpoints throughout the body. The lymph nodes. There, agents from the immune system await. The B and T cells keep an eye on everything that's happening in the body. T cells have to graduate from a tough school, the thymus. This specialised organ is mostly active before birth and during childhood. It's responsible for the development of the acquired immune system. In the thymus, T cells learn what belongs in the body and what doesn't. They also train to recognise and fight infected cells. The selection process is rigorous. In the end, less than 5% graduate. But the system creates a highly specialised elite corps of agents for the immune system that are able to detect and fight off millions of pathogens. When T cells detect interlopers, they call for backup. Then the lymph nodes can fill up and start to swell. Once an infection is under control, most of the immune cells and antibodies die off. However, some B and T cells remain behind. When the next attack arrives, they know what's coming and can quickly neutralize the invaders. And that is why you can acquire long-term immunity to certain diseases. Throughout your life, your lymphatic system quietly goes about its job. Balancing fluid, cleaning up the spaces between the cells, and keeping the immune system on its toes.
1: Sitting or standing around a lot hampers the work of the lymphatic system. Heat, tight-fitting clothes, and too much salt present additional obstacles. Get enough exercise and drink plenty of water to help your lymphatic system reach a state of flow. Showering, hot and cold, foot exercises, and wearing flat shoes are beneficial. Operations or illnesses can also interfere with your lymphatic system. A massage called lymphatic drainage can help, and more vigorous versions can have other advantages.
0: A flat stomach, toned legs, and a nipped waist. That's what the Miracle Touch treatment from Brazil promises. It's a

0: special form of lymphatic drainage. A Dalish Skempi comes to Farisali frequently for treatment. Lack of exercise, too much sitting, and a poor diet can quickly lead to water retention. I'm now pushing the water upwards. We always move in one direction, always starting from the bottom with the legs, to bring all the water nicely upwards. That way it can be absorbed by the lymph nodes, enter the kidneys, pass through them, and be excreted in the urine. You can feel the circulation in your body is working properly. Everything is being well supplied with blood. You generally feel much lighter afterwards. Many people like the new beauty trend. But we want to hear from physiotherapist Tim Mayhöfner how effective the miracle massage really is. You don't lose any calories or weight. Ultimately, it's body shaping, meaning that you shift fluids or help the body eliminate fluids, which simply reduces volume in the tissue. And of course, in the areas where you want to see a visual effect, such as the thighs and waist. Mayhöfner says that the method doesn't harm your health and works best when done regularly in combination with general lifestyle changes. Exercising more, eating healthily, sleeping, keeping fit. I think those are the most important pillars. But the massage technique can definitely be a big support in terms of aesthetics. For Adela, Brazilian lymphatic drainage is an incentive to eat more healthily. My silhouette has become much more svelte. I've lost 4 kilos, and my problem zone, my stomach, has disappeared. This massage shows that when your lymph system is circulating well, you look better too.
1: Infections and inflammation can lead to swollen lymph nodes, a sign your immune system is working flat out. So swollen lymph nodes can also sometimes be a sign of cancer. And with breast cancer, for example, cancer cells can also spread via the lymphatic system. In some cases, lymph nodes are removed to stop this. That can cause swelling in the arm. But lymphedema can affect other parts of the body too.
0: Fine lines running through the patient's arm, the lymphatic system, made visible by a contrast agent that Frauke Efforts has just been injected with. She suffers from an abnormal buildup of lymphatic fluid called lymphedema. The basic issue is that lymph nodes were removed. That means that the fluid can't drain away, and there is hard tissue there, constricting the larger vessels. 17 years ago, Frauke Efforts was diagnosed with breast cancer. During surgery, the lymph nodes in her armpit were also removed. Now, if germs enter her skin from even a small scratch, the lymph can't transport them away. My whole arm becomes inflamed and swells up, and I start running a temperature. I notice immediately that it starts throbbing. I have to go to bed and usually end up in hospital. 4 days in hospital, getting pumped full of antibiotics. This infection of the lymphatic system is called erysipelas. Frauke has already tried several treatments. She didn't know that surgery was an option. She's now hopeful that it will help. I'm hoping the erysipelas stops. It's really dangerous. If you don't treat it in time, you can even lose your arm to sepsis. So it's really not something to be taken lightly. Every year in Germany alone, 17,000 women develop lymphedema after breast cancer surgery. Doctors are now able to connect patients' blocked lymphatic channels with their veins. That allows the lymphatic fluid to drain. There's a general lack of information. Many patients turn to lymph therapists or lymph therapy centers for this kind of problem.
2: Und,
0: Often the possibility of surgery.

0: Harry is not even mentioned.
1: Auch noch einen operativen Eingriff zu machen.
0: And that was also Frauke Effert's experience. Now she has only 24 hours to go before her operation. She can't wait. I'm so happy. I'm just glad that I'm finally solving this problem that I've had for so many years. After a few weeks, we visit Frauke Efforts in her garden. She can now use her arm normally. My arm has shrunk by about 4 centimeters in circumference and feels nice and soft. The physical therapist says, "Ha, you have wrinkles. I never had them before." The surgical intervention seems to be working. Although the arm that was operated on is still slightly larger than the other, she now has very little pain. Even if it stays like this, I won't take any other action. I already feel so much better. It's improved her quality of life after 17 years of suffering.
2: Your lymphatic system and your cardiovascular system work hand in hand to fight infections and inflammation. Your blood transports immune cells to where they're needed, super fast, and also produces special antibodies to fight any fires. So the idea of giving your blood a chance to regenerate sounds sensible, doesn't it? In the old days, healers believed you could fight illness by letting blood. Well, there's something to it. So what about a blood donation?
0: An accident, childbirth, a major operation. When someone loses a lot of blood, their life can depend on access to sufficient blood reserves. Descriptions like lifeblood are rooted in fact, says Sven Peiner, the head of transfusion medicine at a major hospital in the northern German city of Hamburg. Without enough of it, we die. Each of us has about 5 liters of blood circulating continuously. It transports messenger substances, including oxygen. And if this transporter is missing, then the brain, heart and muscles are deprived of oxygen and nutrients. Then the body stops living, existing and functioning. That's why blood is an essential substance for connecting our organs. That's why blood transfusions are necessary when someone has severe blood loss. And for transfusions, you need donors. Despite intensive research, artificial blood remains a distant dream. One that is unlikely to be fulfilled in the next 20 years. Donating blood saves lives. Blood donation has been practiced on a large scale for almost a century now. And one thing has become very clear. Donating is not harmful. Blood donors who regularly give half a liter of it don't suffer any negative consequences. On the contrary, long-term donors actually benefit, according to a recent study. People who had donated blood very often had blood cells that rapidly renewed and could adapt also to changing circumstances. Regular blood donation can definitely be considered positive stress, so it's similar to jogging. These positive stress factors help stem cells regenerate the body's cells faster and better, thereby keeping the body fit and young. Matthias Miet has donated blood for 25 years. Every 3 months, he goes to a blood donation center in Hamburg. He does it because he likes helping. Immediately after donating, I notice a little dizziness, but that goes away quickly. And so far, it's only done me good. Before donating, a medical professional takes your blood pressure, temperature, and tests whether you have enough red blood cells. If those factors check out and you don't have an iron deficiency, you can lie back for around 10 minutes while half a liter of blood is taken. That's a safe amount. Some people feel really invigorated after donating. Others say, I'm going to skip my circuit training at the gym tonight and just lie on the couch and put my feet up. Tomorrow I'll be back to my old self. After a donation, the body immediately starts to replace the blood it

0: lost. Within a few hours at the latest, the blood's fluid volume in the vessels is topped up by water absorbed from food and tissue. The kidneys register the decreased oxygen content and release the hormone erythropoietin, also known as EPO. EPO stimulates the blood-forming stem cells in the bone marrow to begin producing new blood cells. The red blood cells, which carry oxygen and are an essential component, they replenish completely over 4 to 6 weeks and everything returns to normal. The process of blood regeneration also stimulates the immune system. This was shown by stem cell researchers at one of Germany's top centers for cancer research. We observe certain genetic changes in frequent donors that we have characterized in detail. And we found that these changes cause blood cells to react more quickly to blood loss, allowing them to regenerate more rapidly. And donating blood has other benefits too. Another study found that regular donations can lower blood pressure in people with hypertension. In addition, every donation is tested for a range of abnormalities and diseases. So for donors, it's like a free checkup. We do quite a few additional blood tests here at the hospital when people come in to donate. We look at their iron levels, liver values, and kidney function. And if we see any abnormalities, we discuss them with our donors. Studies have also shown that regular donors have stronger immune reactions to infections. In Germany, any adult can donate, with a few exceptions. Malignant diseases, cardiovascular illnesses, strokes all rule you out. A single donation can save up to 3 lives, and giving it boosts the donor's own immune system. Blood donation is good all round.
1: Nutrition plays a big role in the immune system. A study in Tanzania compared people in rural areas who generally consume more vegetables, fruit, and grain with their urban counterparts who changed their diets. The city dwellers eat more food with saturated fats and sugar, and that impacts their immune systems. But why is a largely plant-based diet so good for your immune system? We'll give you a clue. It's linked to fiber.
0: How does your immune system work? What influences it positively? What negatively? Molecular medicine specialists Nicola Galliani and Francesco Siracusa are working with an international team of researchers to find answers to these questions. Their focus for years, T helper cells.
2: T cells are key immunocells, and they orchestrate the entire immune response. That's why we like them so much, because by understanding T cells, we can better understand how the immune system actually works.
0: T helper cells are a subgroup of white blood cells, also known as leukocytes. When attacked by pathogens, they activate other cells, which then produce the antibodies needed for defense. When your T helper cells fail, pathogens have an easy time of it. Researchers are interested in whether and how T helper cells, and thus the immune system as a whole, react to particular components in your diet.
3: As humans, we are all omnivores, so our diet is very variable, so it can vary very much from me to you or from different people. And we wanted to understand whether quickly changing our diets could also influence the adaptation of the adaptive immune system to those changes in the environment, let's say.
0: The focus of the researchers' study, fiber. We know that fiber is important for the immune system. It's found in large quantities in legumes such as chickpeas and lentils, in all whole grain products, and in vegetables and fruit. Foods rich in fiber almost always contain two types of it.

0: which perform different functions in our bodies. Soluble fibre binds water and swells. This increases the volume of your stool, stimulates bowel movements, and makes you feel full for longer. Insoluble fibre, on the other hand, serves as food for certain bacteria in your gut's microbiome. It gets fermented, producing short-chain fatty acids. And it is precisely these acids that serve as a source of energy for T helper cells. They make them fit. The researchers' theory, if there is a lack of this fibre, the immune systems work less effectively. For their experiments, study participants were asked to eat a high-fibre diet containing 45 to 50 grams of fibre for several days. After that, their diet had to contain practically no fibre for 5 days. To be able to compare the results of both phases accurately, all participants had to consume exactly 1,700 kilocalories per day. Participants received food lists and specific recipes to cook. During the high-fibre phase, they ate whole grain products, legumes, vegetables and fruit. Dairy products such as yogurt and curd cheese were allowed in both phases. During the low-fibre phase, things like white bread and rolls, sugary foods, polenta, instant mashed potatoes and eggs were allowed, along with meat and protein powder. Because the carbohydrates in that latter diet were all refined, or empty as people also say, participants didn't feel full eating 1,700 kilocalories per day. What's more, just 3 days after the start of the low-fibre diet, tests showed a significant reduction in short-chain fatty acids. In addition, T helper cells were found to be functionally impaired.
1: You end up with, let's say, an impairment or reduction in the function of the effector T cells, and therefore eventually a reduction in the protection that you have against certain invading pathogens.
0: The study went one step further with mice. The animals were infected with pathogens. The result? Without fiber, the T helper cells were unable to adequately protect the animals from pathogens such as Salmonella. The mice fell ill more frequently and more severely. Conclusion: just a few days without enough fiber makes you more susceptible to infection. At least it's comforting to know that you can quickly restore your immune system. As soon as you eat fiber, your T helper cells regenerate, also within a few days. The researchers are also taking the results of their study personally.
2: I think I'm a very bad eater, so that's why probably I've also decided to make this study to understand whether all these different dietary habits really have an impact on our immune system. And I think we now know that is the case, so I would definitely be more conscious on what I eat.
0: So choose lentil salad more often in the cafeteria. Your T helper cells and immune system will thank you for it.
3: Some people just don't seem to believe in the immune system's superpowers. Parents, for example. They clean, scrub, and disinfect everything within their children's reach. There might be germs. But while this approach is well-meant, it's not actually good for small children and their immune systems.
0: Straw, dust, feathers, mud and manure. And in the thick of it all, the Willebrand children. From an early age, Ina, Laura, Thea and Jan have been surrounded by animals on the farm. The older kids even help out. The children play a lot in the dirt, but that's fine by their mother, Christiane Willebrand. She also isn't worried about them putting stuff in their mouths. All are in excellent health. My eldest is incredibly healthy. She had her first stomach bug at the age of 4 and didn't know what was wrong with her. And starting kindergarten hasn't been a problem for the others. No constant runny noses or catching everything that's going around. A study from University College Cork in Ireland found that immune systems develop faster in children who grow up in rural areas and spend a lot of time outdoors and with animals. And it helps them stay healthy long term.

0: No surprise to paediatrician Rainer Ganschow, who has studied immune response in children for many years. He says that the first 3 years determine resistance to infection later in life. Rural kids are just exposed to more microbes than typical city kids, which is good immunologically. Maybe they've already had contact with cat hair and got used to it, so allergies are less likely later. Kids also play outside more in the country, so the range of germs they encounter is wider and exposure is higher. Children in cities often lack this exposure, and some parents are also more anxious. Rainer Ganschow has a message for them. You should let children play in the dirt. It's more beneficial than harmful. Playing in the hay, a health treatment that's truly enjoyable.
1: Let's round out the show with another quiz question. What will be on In Good Shape next time? Well, actually, we hope you love surprises as much as we do. See you there. Bye-bye.

0: neighbors with nowhere to live in Berlin. Mani, Bülent,
1: Morgen.
0: And Daniel are just three of the city's 50,000 people without housing. How do they get by? The Helmholtzplatz original, the newspaper salesman, the activist. Homeless in Berlin. Close up. In 15 minutes.
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0: Shift. We talk about
2: private data isn't safe. AI helping to fight crime. Social media algorithms. 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
2: So what are the biggest challenges? We'll talk about that.
0: Shift. In 45 minutes.

0: 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An elite Ukrainian soldier battling Russian forces, capturing it all on his phone.
1: They don't spare their people, they just move forward. Once one group is wiped out, another one comes. Some die, but others press on. Eventually, they reach our positions.
0: Will the horrors of war break him?
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3: This is DW News, and these are our top stories. The U.S. Justice Department has scrapped plans for a controversial $1.8 billion compensation fund that critics called a slush fund for President Donald Trump's allies. Critics on both sides of the political spectrum said it could have effectively rewarded Trump supporters who were investigated or prosecuted, including people tied to the January 6th attack on the U.S. Capitol. Israel and Hezbollah have exchanged fire again as Lebanese and Israeli officials met in Washington for direct talks. The cross-border clashes between Israel and Hezbollah continued despite President Donald Trump saying both sides had agreed to stop all shooting. Under a U.S. plan, Hezbollah was expected to halt attacks on Israel in exchange for Israel stopping strikes on Beirut. The United States is withdrawing an armored battle group with tanks and other heavy equipment from Lithuania, according to officials in Vilnius. It is part of a scheduled rotation, but Lithuania's defense minister says it remains uncertain when and how many U.S. replacements will arrive in future. The withdrawal comes as Washington reevaluates its troop deployments in Europe.
4: Nigeria, and today
5: we are all set
6: and we are watching closely.
4: We are all in
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8: We are all about
9: unbiased information
10: for free minds.
9: So do tune in. 3, 2, 1.
11: When will India and Pakistan start talking peace? Some are asking this especially after a statement from this man.
12: He is Dattatreya Hosabale, a senior leader of RSS, India's most powerful Hindu nationalist organization. Hosabale recently signaled opening a dialogue with Pakistan. He said, "We should not close the doors. We should always be ready to engage in dialogue."
11: The statement came as a surprise, especially since India and Pakistan's relations remain hostile and given that the RSS has often maintained a hawkish stance against Pakistan.
12: His views were quickly picked by media and chatter started. If it's time for India to open a dialogue with Pakistan. Delhi has sharply downgraded engagement with Pakistan since last year's conflict.
13: It cannot be a coincidence that on the first anniversary, around the first anniversary of the May conflict, last year's May conflict, such statements coming from across the border from India. I believe these are, to me, testing waters, and it was kind of giving a cover to BJP, which at time can spin it if it wants to resume talks with Pakistan in the changing geopolitical situation.
12: Siddharth Varadarajan, a journalist from India's The Wire, says there is not much to the chatter.
14: Frankly, there is no evidence whatsoever of a softening of the government of India's formal and oft-repeated position that it is not going to talk to Pakistan until India says talks and terrorism can't go hand in hand, and it's the government of India's view that Pakistan has not given up, sponsorship of terrorism. So frankly, I don't see any change in the government of India's position.
11: The discussion of any potential talks also surprised many because they came at a point when military posturing from both sides remains high.
12: Look at this. This Indian military video boasting of its preparedness and readiness to act. Much of the videos are aimed at sending a message to arch rival Pakistan. Pakistan has also been doing the same, establishing a new rocket force and conducting testing of its missile systems. It's been a little more than a year since the two countries engaged in their most intense military confrontation in years. And since then, the belligerent messaging from the leadership has continued.
10: Morka-e-haq mein misali fatah ne hamari kharja policy aur safarti ahmiyat par brahe-raast musbat asarat murattab kiye. Aqwam-e-alam ne is baat ko tasleem kiya ke is khitte mein Pakistan ek naqabl-e-faramosh haqeeqat aur naqabl-e-taskheer taqat hai.
15: Pakistan, if it continues to harbor terrorists and operate against India, then they have to decide whether they want to be part of the geography or history.
12: India has historically blamed Pakistan for sponsoring terrorism. And groups like Lashkar-e-Taiba and Jaish-e-Mohammed have long been linked by India and Western governments to attacks in India. Pakistan claims it has cracked down on such groups. Last year, India linked the Pahalgam attack in Indian-administered Kashmir to Pakistan, the incident that triggered the conflict between the two. Pakistan denies the allegations and rather blames India for fomenting terrorism in its southwestern province of Balochistan, an allegation Delhi denies.
11: India has sought to isolate Pakistan, but Islamabad seems to be playing an increasingly important international role.
12: It has hosted talks between the US and Iran in Islamabad. It has signed a defense pact with Saudi Arabia. It enjoys strong ties with China and has also made inroads into the White House.
14: You've had Donald Trump talk about how Field Marshal Asim Munir is his favorite general, favorite field marshal. So there is a certain higher level of relationship between Washington and Islamabad, which again is something which supporters of the BJP and the RSS and the Narendra Modi government would find very irksome. So in that context, where Pakistan's standing globally obviously has improved, and the possibility for India to wage a military conflict against Pakistan, there's a lesser likelihood of India being able to take military measures today than it was a year ago.
11: Could shifting geopolitics convince India to engage with Pakistan?
13: I believe that the superpowers, both America and China, want Pakistan and India to have peaceful coexistence. And Pakistan would also want a peaceful eastern border, because it has a troublesome western border, tense relationship vis-a-vis Afghan Taliban, along western border. And Pakistan knows it very well that it has a role to play in the Arab world, in the Middle East, once the conflict ends with Iran.
11: But Siddharth says the domestic political landscape may not allow India to change its position.
14: So frankly, in the next 8 months to 1 year, engagement, dialogue, softening towards Pakistan is not going to happen, especially since, as we know, Mr. Modi's foreign policy tends to be very driven by domestic politics. And you have major elections coming up. Uttar Pradesh, which is India's biggest state, will have important provincial elections at the end of January, early February. And this is a state which is considered a strong, sort of very, very significant for BJP, and where harsh rhetoric against Pakistan has always been part of the BJP's approach.
12: For almost a decade, India and Pakistan have had very limited ties. And since last year's conflict, there has been a further cut.
13: They don't have bilateral ties. They don't have sporting ties. Artists are banned. There are visa restrictions. Millions of cricketing fans have been deprived because both the cricketing teams are banned to play.
12: While terrorism remains a huge concern for India, Pakistan continues to push for international attention and negotiations over Kashmir, the disputed region both India and Pakistan claim in its entirety. Kashmir has repeatedly been a source of major conflicts between the two countries.
14: We know that when India changed the constitutional status of Jammu and Kashmir in 2019, Imran Khan, who was the Prime Minister of Pakistan, essentially used that occasion to stop trade with India. He used that occasion to withdraw Pakistan's High Commissioner. So in a way, the most recent escalation prior to Operation Sindoor was something which the Pakistani side had initiated. So I think both sides need to take a step back. I think

0: a very, very plausible, probable first step can be if the two governments agree that, okay, let's send our high commissioners back. Let India's High Commission in Islamabad and Pakistan's High Commission in Delhi be headed by a senior diplomat. Because, senior diplomats are politically important.
1: Can India and Pakistan afford continued hostilities?
2: If Pakistan and India are engaged in another war, the consequences would be disastrous, not for the region, and but the consequences would go beyond the region, and it would threaten the global peace. So, I mean, lives are at stake, millions of lives are at stake.
0: This is not a good situation. It's not a healthy situation. So we don't really want to be in a position where you have the possibility of war and then you're waiting for the wider world to get involved and get both sides to back down. So I think it's far better that India and Pakistan develop a method for engagement with each other for crisis management, but also a more, normal course of engagement so that these kinds of situations do not arise.
1: Even though there has been no official mention of talks between the two countries, some voices on both sides of the border are quietly advocating for a more serious engagement between the two.

They will give me an idea. They will give me a hero. They will give me a story. Our fellow colleagues and their editors do not always appreciate that the main role of media is to serve as a public good, to serve all citizens regardless of our race, ethnicity, gender, religious beliefs, and so on and so forth. So that's one challenge. So you have to be inclusive of all voices in your society. The second challenge is what kind of discourse we have in the public space. And you have a lot of very divisive, polarizing kind of messages coming from political figures, and then from what I call political influencers, such as, say, Elon Musk. So what do you do as a journalist with these messages? Before social media, we would be talking to the organizations representing minority groups, you know, different communities, not only marginalized, different communities. Journalists need you. And again, as journalists, you and I know, particularly in restrictive societies, restricted democratic societies, very often right information come actually from NGOs, from marginalized communities, you know, the so-called alternative information. So it's useful for journalists to have good communication with organizations representing different communities. You know, if I'm lazy or I simply have no idea what to do this week, you know, what kind of story, they will give me an idea. They will give me a hero. They will give me a story. I think what we've been pushing for over the last couple of years is, you know, find a way as a journalist to put the really opposing sides really talking to each other. So constructive journalism method is fantastic. What also can be combined with it is deliberative kind of journalism. So I know that some media, like Norwegian Public Service, like Colorado local papers, there is a paper in Britain already practicing. So find the way for those who really think opposite ways to talk to each other, because as you know, liberals have basically losing the battle these days. So the far right are much louder. The right and far right have hijacked all liberal concepts and terms. So put it and let's sit together and talk, but in a deliberative way that we really listen to each other.

0: apps help us understand the world. We just need to know how to read them. Crises, conflicts, and their histories. Mapped Out brings maps to life and helps you make sense of our world. Mapped Out by DW.
1: Morden. Betteln ist nichts für mich. Also.
2: Begging's not my style. I see this as work. Would you like a paper?
3: Each day they struggle for survival and acceptance.
2: Some people want to lock homeless people in a cellar and throw away the key.
3: In Berlin, more and more people find themselves living on the streets. How would you describe your life?
4: It's a disaster. I'm forced to do this because I have nothing.
3: How do they deal with everyday life?
4: A photo? Okay. Can you take my picture?
3: How can they end the cycle of homelessness?
5: That apartment's gone already. That one too.
3: Three people tell their stories.
6: What do you need, Bülent?
2: A t-shirt.
6: What size?
2: Medium.
6: It's soft. What else?
2: Some socks. And if possible, some trousers.
3: Bülent has been homeless for 3 years.
6: This jacket should fit.
3: The Straßenfeger emergency shelter has become his safe haven.
6: You're all set.
2: I'll take them to my room.
3: But Bülent is only able to stay here for 10 nights at a time. Then he has to leave again.
2: This is everything I own. A rucksack and some clothes. It's not much. This needs a wash, but it's my favorite sweater. The slogan is just brilliant. I don't speak English very well, but I was told the translation is something like, I'm running away from my problems.
3: Are you?
2: Well, in a way, lots of people run away from their problems because they're just too big to solve.
3: Bülent is now 49 and grew up in Berlin. The problems that led to homelessness started when he was young.
2: My father was an alcoholic. He treated us pretty badly, so I had quite a difficult childhood. Now I've got no one left. I'm all on my own.
3: He's found work through Straßenfeger, the charity that runs the emergency shelter. The organization also publishes a bi-monthly magazine. Bülent is helping one of the social workers, Steven, as the new copies arrive. Bülent is especially excited about this issue.
2: There's an interview with me in there. I've been waiting to see it.
3: The magazine dedicates a whole page to Bülent, who's been selling copies for the last 2 years.
6: We're running out of space.
4: This is the last box, though.
6: It gives people their dignity back. One thing that's important to them is that it's not begging. They have something to offer people. And it brings a bit of normality and structure, which is also important.
2: I need 20 magazines.
3: Bülent pays 50 cents per magazine. He sells them for €2.50.
6: That's 10.
3: He lives on the profit he makes.
6: And then another 10.
2: So I've bought 20 copies. Hopefully I'll be lucky enough to sell them all tomorrow. That's what I'm hoping. Let's see how tomorrow goes.
3: Is that an ambitious target?
2: The most I've ever sold in a day was 6 magazines. So if I can shift 20, I'll be breaking my own record. It's quite a high bar, but I'm definitely going to give it a go.
3: He hopes that his interview will be a selling point.
7: Thank you.

0: komm einfach mal rüber.
1: Come over this way.
0: Ja.
1: Let's go into the sun for a bit. The sun's always good. This is my friend Anua. Say hello.
2: Manny is going about his morning routine, warming up after a night where the temperature was about 0 degrees Celsius.
1: It's the same as every morning. It never gets boring here. It's still empty, but people will show up later. You really never know what's going to happen here.
2: Manny is 40 and says he grew up in this neighborhood. He first pitched his tent here about 6 years ago. How would you describe your life?
1: It's a disaster, but I don't let it show. I don't go around complaining about it, because that wouldn't change anything. You just have to find a way through and make the best of things. Good to see you. How are you? There's a cardboard box over there with beer in it. Could you bring another one? Thanks a lot. He's an old friend of mine. No, not there, Marcel, on the other side. Marcel with double L. Better if I go get it myself. He won't find it. The orange one. Help yourself. Everything's a bit of a mess, I have to say. I need to tidy up. Everything's gotten messy in the cold weather.
2: The long Berlin winter has taken its toll on his tent.
1: I don't sleep there anymore. Lately, I've been sleeping here. I've got two sleeping bags and this really soft pillow. I wrap myself up and I try to last through the night. But thank God it's not so cold anymore. I have to get into survival mode a bit, like a Boy Scout, cooking and keeping myself warm. The fireball is multi-purpose in that sense. Unfortunately, people complain a lot about the smoke. Hey, what can you do?
2: Authorities have repeatedly cleared away his campsite, partly because of complaints from residents in the increasingly affluent neighborhood. Manny himself would love to live differently.
1: An apartment doesn't have to be a palace. It can be simple, with four walls, just like everyone else has. A bath, a little bed, a stove. So you can wash yourself and cook food.
2: But he's not optimistic about his chances on the housing market.
1: If a landlord asked me where I last lived, I couldn't say number one Helmholtzplatz, a park bench. If they knew I'd been on the streets, they'd never take me.
2: The number of homeless people in Berlin has been rising for years, partly because of a severe housing shortage. Daniel is raising awareness about the problem.
3: This looks great.
2: He was evicted from his apartment after falling behind on his rent.
3: Today's a kind of sarcastic celebration, because at 7 a.m. 6 years ago, I had to hand over the keys to the apartment I'd lived in for 36 years.
2: Daniel is turning this anniversary into a demonstration, raising awareness about homelessness and remembering those who have died on the streets.
3: Hi, I'm Daniel. You're very welcome. It's free for all artists.
2: Daniel hopes his story will show people how quickly somebody can fall into homelessness.
3: Excuse me, can I talk to you about homeless people? Excuse me, are you interested in supporting the homeless? Hi there, can I speak to you for a moment? I can see you're interested in what we're doing. Today we're raising awareness about poverty and homelessness. It can happen to anyone. You're still pretty young. You probably know that the rents just keep going up and up. Are you interested in homelessness? Why not? It could happen to anyone. This is Berlin.
2: Daniel's eviction led him to become politically active.

0: Oh, look at that.
1: A fried egg cooked on both sides with dino nuggets. I didn't have any bacon. Are you hungry yet?
0: No. I still need to warm up. How about a coffee?
2: Yes.
0: The chair's a bit dirty, but it'll do.
1: Initially, they were hesitant, but for the last few months, Sebastian and Laura have been coming here regularly. It's really nice. The atmosphere here is always different. You meet new people, and each time we get to know Manny a bit more and become his friend. It's lovely to know how he likes to eat his eggs, or what his favorite band is, or whatever.
0: In the beginning, I came here with a sense of pity. But straight away, I realized that was wrong. Nobody here needs that. Respect is much better. It completely changed my perspective.
1: Manny, would you like some cream?
3: Please.
1: If there's conflict between Manny and local residents, Laura and Sebastian are able to mediate.
0: Our dream is that neither group will see the other as outsiders, not the homeless people or the residents.
1: But not everyone feels that way. Homeless people have been living in this park for decades. But the neighborhood is changing, and plenty of residents don't want them or people with substance abuse problems hanging around. Manny's been banned from the supermarket across the square. In the cafe opposite, opinions are divided.
4: For a long time, I've avoided this area. You often see aggressive altercations between the men, shouting and arguing.
5: As a woman, it can feel a bit unsafe at night.
6: It's kind of part of the vibe in Berlin. They've been here on the square for quite a while. The way they sit around their fire looks quite romantic.
4: I'd say they're part of everyday life here.
1: As long as he doesn't start a wildfire, which has happened in the past, and as long as he doesn't get too many of his friends to join, I think it's something we can deal with. After all, these people need to have somewhere to go. Bülent is hoping to break his record by selling 20 magazines today.
7: Morning. Morning. Morning.
8: Would you like a copy of the new issue? There's a story about me in there. Let me know what you think. $2.50. Have a great day.
1: He's off to a good start. Selling the magazines is his only source of income.
8: Begging's not my style. I don't want to bother people. I see this as work. I'm friendly and nice, and if someone does make a donation, of course I don't say no. Thank you. Have a lovely day. Would you like one?
4: Thank you.
1: Bülent doesn't receive any social security benefits. He doesn't even have health insurance.
8: I do things with a smile so that people smile back. Sometimes it works, sometimes they ignore me. Hi there.
0: Want a coffee?
8: That'd be great, thank you. Here's a pram. It's polite to say thank you. I'm not necessarily expecting people to give me anything, but you can at least say thank you. Sadly, that's something lots of people have forgotten. Some people don't treat you differently whether you're homeless or not. They just treat you like a human being. And then there are the ones who look at you as if they've seen a monster and immediately turn away.
0: Milk and sugar's in there.
8: All right, thank you.
0: And here's a

0: pastry too.
1: Would you like a copy? There's an interview with me in there. Have a read. Have a good day.
2: Bülent isn't supposed to sell right outside the door because that's private property. The building management has also told him he's not allowed to open the door for people because they say it damages the automatic mechanism. But he does it anyway, so he's been banned from the premises. He now has to stay behind the line of paving stones.
3: Some money for the magazine.
1: Thank you.
3: Did you tell them I gave you a lottery ticket? Did you win?
1: Sadly, no.
3: We often do that. I always cross my fingers that the right person will win.
1: She's become almost like my mum. She's always helping me out.
3: I don't go over the top. Sometimes at the end of the month, I tell him that money's a bit tight and he says, no problem. He often gets treated in a negative way. They chase him away and say he's not allowed to stand there. People insult him, and that's not right. Once I wanted to buy him a haircut because his hair was so long. I paid for it. But the guy threw the money at his feet and said, go get your haircut somewhere else.
1: I was very, very sad that day. I almost cried. Because I don't smell bad. I'm cleanly dressed, and it'd be nice if I could be treated like a human being. How's it going? Have you eaten? Do you want some food?
4: Yeah.
1: It's a pastry. 2, 4, 6, 8, 9. My current record is 6.
4: Mein Rekord war ja bis jetzt auf 6.
1: Und meine Hoffnung, I'll keep my hopes up because I'd love to sell them all today.
2: He has another 2 hours to sell his remaining copies. Meanwhile, at the square in Prenzlauer Berg, Manny has lost something very important.
0: My tax ID number. Where can it be?
2: As of this year, he needs a bank account to get social security payments. But he can't open an account without his tax number.
0: I've got this. Look, I don't know if it's the same thing.
2: All he finds is a letter about health insurance.
5: But I can just call them and ask for the tax number, right?
0: If they'll tell you over the phone, let's go over here.
2: It's worth a try.
5: Let's give it a go. Hello, I'm calling for a friend who's sitting beside me. We'd like to ask for his tax ID number. Sure, I'll hand you over.
0: Hello. Things are a bit chaotic here right now. I can't find anything. The bank needs my tax ID number. I'm hoping you can tell me what it is. Cool, okay, just a moment. Do you have a pen and paper? Please read it slowly. Okay, yeah, let's go. 7-6, correct? Okay, good. Right, tax ID underneath it.
2: He also wants to replace his lost health insurance card.
0: Can I order a new card? You need a picture. Okay, just a moment. Can you take a photo of me in front of our white background? It doesn't have to be nice. Just a bit like a biometric photo. Could you take one and send it to her?
5: Maybe over there, behind that parking sign?
0: That's beige.
5: But beige or white, it doesn't make a difference. Shall we do it?
0: Let's go to a building with a white wall. We'll be right back. Take the picture.
5: Got it.
0: Then you write first name, last name, my date of birth, and then send it.
2: With Laura's help, Manny's managed to get over some bureaucratic hurdles.

0: being evicted a few years ago.
1: Before that, I hadn't smoked for 13 years. Then came the eviction, and then the pandemic, and living in shelters. You're just stuck in that room. I started smoking again like crazy.
0: For nearly a year now, he's been living in a 40-square-meter social housing apartment. But it's only temporary.
1: Here's the kitchen, small but nice. I'm going to make a honey sandwich. I haven't properly settled in yet. Everything's just thrown together, and lots of things are just plastic, but it's way better than the shelter. I can take a shower and then just walk naked through the kitchen or go straight to bed, no problem. I can't do that in a shelter.
0: Although he's glad to have the apartment, it doesn't compare to having a permanent home.
1: I can stay here for 6 months. Then I have to reapply. Social services then have to approve it. And the caseworker also has to want to help you. If you don't play along with their system, for example, if you're argumentative or if you have depression and you're not coping, then they can say the arrangement isn't working. Then you have to move out of the apartment and you end up back in a shelter.
0: Daniel lives in constant fear of ending up in one of them again. He wants to regain his independence.
2: So,
1: okay, let's have a look. Every day I check the apartment listings.
0: How many applications do you think you've sent?
1: In total? Let me think. It's been about 4.5 years, so probably at least 6,000, give or take.
0: He's only been invited to an apartment viewing about 60 times.
1: Here's a listing for a rental. The address is Tempelhofer Damm. Looks good. I'm going to apply.
0: Daniel works part-time at a social welfare organisation. He also gets social security payments. His budget for monthly rent is 500 euros.
1: I'll go back to the listing page. Oh, it's already been taken down. That means I can't apply anymore. Let's see when it was posted. Today at 12:49 p.m. And they took it down 12 minutes later, probably because in those 12 minutes about 2,000 people applied. That one's gone too. No one chooses to be homeless. If someone doesn't want to go into a shelter, it's because there are four strangers in one room. One might be an alcoholic, the other a heroin addict, and the third someone with aggression problems. And then you come in as a newcomer, and you have to live with those three. It's stressful.
0: How was that for your mental health?
1: Well, it was... I need to take a break, because I'm repeating myself.
0: You're not.
1: I am. I'm repeating myself. Dead. I wanted to take my own life. That's how I felt. I can't keep doing this. It's too much.

0: Manny has settled into his evening routine.
1: Can't even see the game or the Sugar Ray fight. The bill collectors, they ring my phone and scare my wife when I'm not home. Got a bum education.
2: Don't mess around. I just asked you to sit down. Everything that happens here is my fault.
0: As host, Manny feels responsible. He doesn't want any trouble.
2: Alcohol isn't a solution, but it calms you down and eases the pain. The problems don't go away, but it numbs you and helps you handle things. When everyone's drunk, it's easier to talk. It'd be harder if everyone else was drinking and I was sober. Everyone should be on the same level. How long will we be here? Until everyone falls down drunk. No, I'm joking.
0: Bulent's finally done for the day.
3: Time to knock off.
4: Hi.
3: How's it going? I need some new magazines.
4: I was just about to ask.
3: Yeah, so I managed to shift 18 of them.
4: Wow. Well, we're here. Come on over.
3: Okay, I will.
0: Time to take stock.
3: This is what I made today. Let me count it.
0: How much do you usually make?
3: Usually I make about 15 or 20 euros a day. 30, 35, 40, 50, 70. Oh, I haven't made this much in a long time.
0: Are you happy?
3: Yes. I can extend my cell phone flat rate for 15 euros, buy some toiletries, and have a nice meal later. It's nice to be able to afford things without having to ask anyone for something. This was a good day.
0: Bulent often spends his afternoons alone in the park, partly so that he can steer clear of drugs and alcohol.
5: His mind is up.
3: There are people who hang out by the supermarket, but they're not what I'd call friends. Family. That's what I miss. When you think about it, you get sad. I might laugh outside the supermarket, but I very rarely feel like that when I'm on my own. My goal is simple. To live the life I actually want to live. With an apartment and maybe a modest job. Just a normal life. With health insurance and friends. I want to be the actual Bulent.
5: Bulent sein, der Bulent ist.
3: Not the homeless Bulent.
5: Und nicht der obdachlose Bulent.
2: At least we're still alive. We're still alive. And that's a good thing. You just have to keep going. Keep up the fight. Never give up.

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0: 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And the potential goes far beyond the classroom. 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
0: 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The data goes straight to a doctor through a secure portal. But checking levels unsupervised has its limits. Accuracy can vary. The readings aren't always correct.
1: Sometimes when the information is wrong, especially when you do blood pressure, you might have had a coffee or something might have happened which pushes up the blood pressure. Okay, but the patient didn't know that.
0: 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Here, trained staff help patients take accurate measurements. 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
0: 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Data on the platform is heavily encrypted, and access via multi-factor authentication keeps patients secure. Online medical care now spans countrywide, from cities to small towns and villages, with over 1 million people in Pakistan making use of the platform. But in a country of 220 million, there's still a long way to go. The situation is also complicated on the African continent. For instance, Nigeria is grappling with a shortage of doctors. Currently, there's less than one hospital bed for every 1,000 inhabitants. Shortages are particularly acute in rural areas. Healthcare facilities are overwhelmed and specialists are often miles away. Telemedicine aims to ease access via medical care. With a suitcase full of medical devices, nurses travel to patients to conduct examinations. Images and measurements are transferred to a doctor via satellite in real time.
3: I diagnose such patients through the instrumentality of the machine that's available. All right, we can look at the vital signs, the blood pressure, the temperature, the pulse oximeter, the oxygen saturation. Those ones are critical measurements.
0: Since the project began, over 600 patients have been diagnosed remotely and enjoyed significant advantages.
4: I have to postpone getting to the hospital because time is not there. And then money is also involved, having to transport yourself to the hospital. So this might be a challenge. So that way, one might just want to get by to a place, chemist or pharmacy, just get drugs for the meantime. During the video consultation, the doctor was friendly and I felt comfortable speaking with him.
0: This kind of trust in doctors is crucial.

0: Remote healthcare also often requires you to record health data on your own. So you need to be somewhat tech-savvy and have access to the internet. But technology is just one of the hurdles along the way. Cultural factors can also slow progress. In Pakistan, deep-rooted cultural norms still shape how people engage with technology. To implement digital healthcare, providers are turning to a hybrid model. It combines technology with the human touch that many patients still expect.
1: The major problem is reluctance. Okay, Pakistan and a lot of countries that they need to physically see a person, be physically touched, and they get this confidence that I'm now being dealt by a real doctor. So the hybrid model becomes very important because they don't go straight to technology, they go through the hybrid situation.
0: The hybrid model gives people a choice. They can log in from home or visit virtual clinics where staff help record vitals and manage the tech for remote care.
2: The thing is, a patient likes to go where he receives care and love. It's seeing the doctor. Half the illness is gone when the doctor talks. He can treat us with his words.
0: For many in Pakistan, healthcare is about trust and human connection. Technology alone cannot provide that. Therefore, remote care must be flexible, allowing patients to choose how they wish to be treated.
1: It goes even worse. They would rather trust a doctor that has been recommended by one of their friends, because that's the doctor that they know, than somebody else who's a truly professional. There are just so many nuances.
0: There's also a gender gap to consider. Nearly 40% of women in Pakistan rely on male relatives to use a mobile phone. Overall, in Muslim-majority countries, taboos around women's health and contraception are big hurdles to overcome. A startup from Egypt is aiming to change that with AI. Be it in the city or in rural areas, women across the Arab world face hidden challenges when it comes to their health. In future, digital tools can offer safe and discreet alternatives for accessing information.
3: What I loved most is the AI assistant. She speaks my language in a friendly and relatable way. There's no judgment at all. It's very educational and shares all the information it has.
0: In Arab society, women's health is often not openly discussed in families or schools.
3: As a result, a lot of misinformation is widespread. There are many myths deeply rooted in families and society. So we had to create a solution for that issue using technology and social media. That way we can reach those girls more easily and effectively.
0: The app Dalila, created by the startup Motherbeing, provides Arabic-speaking women with comprehensive information on women's health in a way that's mindful of cultural sensitivities in the Muslim world.
3: The chat model is built to understand the cultural background of Arab girls. It's not just a simple Google search. It provides answers knowing that many girls can't ask their mothers or don't get information at school. So it provides them with answers in any dialect, simply and accessibly conveying the information.
0: What the AI can't do is make medical diagnoses. However, the information offered is drawn from a database which is thoroughly reviewed by experts.
3: When users ask vague or indirect questions, the app may struggle to interpret them, but our doctors have years of experience that allow them to recognize patterns. Sometimes the user is hinting at deeper issues, so the doctor asks follow-up questions.
0: The team behind Dalila assures us that user data is safe. It can even be used anonymously too. So, no need to register or share personal information. So, digital healthcare solutions rely on many factors: a reliable internet connection, digital literacy, and trust. Sometimes

0: Even in doctors that are thousands of kilometers away. A surgeon in Florida recently operated on a patient in Angola, separated by around 11,000 kilometers. Made possible by using a robot.
1: When we first started this connection, the connectivity was too long. It was the latency, as we call it, was too long, where the signal going to the patient and coming back to me was perceptible. It would make it hard for me to operate. And so we had to modify the processing, the routers, which fiber we were using.
0: A fiber optic connection from Florida to Brazil, then via the depths of the Atlantic to Angola. The signal passed through 17,000 kilometers of cable. According to the hospital in Luanda, it was the first remote-controlled operation in Angola and Africa. For safety reasons, a US medical team was on site, but no need, the operation went without a hitch. The patient, diagnosed with early-stage prostate cancer, is something of a trailblazer.
2: It's a real honor for me to be the first Angolan operated on via remote surgery.
0: For Vipul Patel, the possibilities are immense. As long as the hospital can afford the equipment, procedures could even be performed without on-site personnel.
1: Now you can help people all over the world at the click of a button. Right now, this robot is connected to Sao Paulo, Brazil. It's connected to Kuwait, Morocco, Shanghai, Angola, and it's about to be connected to multiple other cities. So imagine from one place, now you can help people around the globe.
0: A doctor operating across continents is incredible. Digital healthcare can save lives all around the world. But technology alone can't solve everything. Navigating issues like trust, cultural differences, and access is the true test. That was it from me. See you next time on Shift.
3: Lagos has a housing and affordable housing problem.
4: We focus on the housing crisis in Nigeria and beyond.
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3: I mean, 70% live in informal communities or slum.
6: Makoko is a government using deceptive means to try and push the people away from a community that they have called their own for more than 100 years.
5: So where are people supposed to live?
7: The 77%. Next. Window into India's sustainable future, Eco India.
8: Let's take a look at how people are trying to live and survive with these complex emerging challenges.
7: We highlight the people and ideas reshaping sustainability. Clean energy, climate justice, bold solutions. Eco India. In 30 minutes. They ask questions, they challenge, they expose. But journalism is under threat from violence, censorship, financial pressure, and an aggressive surge in fake news.
9: Journalism gives us perspective. Understanding the world is something we do together, because together we see.
7: Nila was born out of wedlock in Iran. Officially, that doesn't happen. This film, recorded in secret, is about a mother's love and a misogynistic system.
10: To Iran, to have saligi bache mal madar dige bad un haq. Dodo,
11: dokhtar mal maye, nega kon dokhtar mal baba shi.
12: Man ye bar chiz kardam, ye khab ki bache miftam. Khab didam jo magaze aghay Arash budim bad.
7: Nila's dream in the Garden of Eden starts June 27th on DW.
13: This is DW News, and these are our top stories.
14: Forward with the fund. The U.S. Justice Department has scrapped plans for a controversial $1.8 billion compensation fund that critics called a slush fund for President Donald Trump's allies. Critics on both sides of the political spectrum said it could have effectively rewarded Trump supporters who were investigated or prosecuted, including people tied to the January 6th attack on the U.S. Capitol. Israel and Hezbollah have exchanged fire again as Lebanese and Israeli officials met in Washington for direct talks. The cross-border clashes between Israel and Hezbollah continued despite President Donald Trump saying both sides had agreed to stop all shooting. Under a U.S. plan, Hezbollah was expected to halt attacks on Israel in exchange for Israel stopping strikes on Beirut. The United States is withdrawing an armored battle group with tanks and other heavy equipment from Lithuania, according to officials in Vilnius. It is part of a scheduled rotation, but Lithuania's defense minister says it remains uncertain when and how many U.S. replacements will arrive in future. The withdrawal comes as Washington reevaluates its troop deployments in Europe.
5: A room in Lagos now costs more than some people's yearly salary. And often, even if you can afford it, there isn't anything available.
4: Meanwhile, for a city that is growing faster than its homes, the idea of renting, not to talk of owning a home, is simply out of reach.
5: So where are people supposed to live?
15: For many boys here, homelessness begins with a single turning point. A broken promise, a family conflict, or the loss of the person they depended on.
3: Lagos has a housing and affordable housing problem.
16: Using traditional materials is not just about the heritage, it's about like the technique that they hold and reinvent them with our modern methodologies.
4: This week, we focus on the housing crisis in Nigeria and beyond, asking whether fast-growing megacities can modernize in inclusive ways while protecting the informal communities that support livelihoods and urban life. My name is Fatou Elika Muloshi.
5: And I am Rachel Nduati.
4: Welcome to the show. Now, inadequate infrastructure, unregulated growth amid a deficit of over 3 million housing units, Lagos is going through a housing crisis. But who is building it? Who are they building for? And is policy ensuring that the average person can also afford a roof over his or her head?
5: While this show focuses on Nigeria, the situation is similar in many megacities across Africa. We highlight the core issue of a lack of housing and explore the consequential problems, and one of them is homelessness. The lack of affordable housing often affects the most vulnerable, and Lagos is becoming a home to thousands of people who live on the streets.
15: One of those boys is Eze. He came here believing he was starting something legitimate. But the reality waiting for him was different.
17: I think about my life every day living under the Kuka Bridge. Sometimes it makes me cry. When I was living with my father, life was good. But now, my situation is very bad. I am suffering. I'm suffering a lot.
15: In southern Nigeria, in the city of Asaba, dozens of children and teenagers live beneath bridges and along busy roads. Many arrive alone, hoping to find work or escape difficult situations at home. Instead, they become part of a growing population of homeless youth. One of the largest gathering points is Kuka Bridge. For many boys here, homelessness begins with a single turning point, a broken promise, a family conflict, or the loss of the person they depended on. Oreva Godwin is the founder of Ayama Teens Foundation, an organization committed to youth development and child advocacy in Delta State. She says cases like this are becoming increasingly common.
18: There's an increase of boys on the street is because boys are risk takers, and they have this mindset that leaving the rural area to the urban area will give them a better life. And most of these children are being deceived.
15: Eze's childhood ended on the street too quickly. He was exposed to violence and exploitation.
17: When my father was alive, nobody dared to beat me. But on the street, I get beaten. You can see scars all over my body.
15: Ezra's story is not isolated. Under this bridge, there are many boys like him.
5: Yeah, it's a very sad story, Fatou. And I mean, this is not just a

0: Lagos problem. This is a, some of the biggest cities also have this problem, like Nairobi. They have the cities. We saw street children, you know, struggling to find a place where they can live. And they have this idea that living in a big city, there's that idea that, you know, when you're living in a rural area, you're always told, you know, when you go to the big city, you're going to make it in life. So they have this preconceived notion that when they get there, they're actually going to make it. And then when they finally get there, the reality hits that this is actually not the place that they actually had in mind, they had thought about.
1: True, no, there's the issue of rural urban migration and what we're seeing in Lagos here, this massive urbanization that is currently taking place. But also you have the situation that we've just seen, you know, orphans in the streets, people who are just abandoned, minors who are left there unaccompanied, people who are also going through economic hardships, conflicts in their households. So there's a lot of compounding factors there. And then you have a situation where you're dealing with a country that does not have like a proper, you know, housing system, right? Where they can even shelter people who are going through homelessness, and the temporary shelters are not even sufficient. And so we have a situation where people are left in the streets because somehow they need a roof over their head. So you see them in these bridges and, you know, and we know that the consequences there are even dire, because what happens when they cannot go to a proper housing or in fact find a way to survive? Because remember, if you leave these rural areas, you come to a place where you know no one in.
0: You don't even sometimes speak the language, because sometimes, for example, if you go to Kenya, in Nairobi, people speak Swahili in Nairobi, but that is not the reality. If you're going to, you're coming from central Kenya, you speak Kikuyu. If you're coming from, you know, the western part of Kenya, you speak Thuluo. So can you imagine somebody who was just like living in a rural place and then coming back to the city? The reality that hits is a bit of a toughy one, but
1: so the consequences are there, and we know what that could do to the socioeconomic fabric of the country. And so what happens when there is no proper housing system? Something there gives us the gist, because we do know that locals can also exploit the loopholes at the detriment of the masses.
2: Have you ever tried to rent a home, maybe in Nairobi, Kampala, or Lagos?
3: Yes, yeah, in Lagos.
2: What was your experience?
4: I paid agents, not once, not twice, not three times. And there's a normal thing agents do. When you pay them, even if they don't have the house, they'll tell you that they have the house, show you pictures and all, tell you locations. When you get to the place, you see that the house does not meet the average standard of houses that's supposed to be in that location.
2: You call an agent, they ask for an inspection fee. You get there, no house. Very disappointing.
3: We paid an agent over 700k. They said we can move in. We swept, we did everything, only for us to move in. Say the landlord said he does not want us in the other, we should move out.
2: So, what is really going on?
5: Agent, they're big. Tenants, don't leave finish. Even landlord said, no see money, we chop food.
2: For many young people, this isn't a one-time experience. Different agents, different cities. Same frustration.
4: Start paying an house rent now. The commission and agreement that we pay now is outrageous.
2: As we speak, more young people now rely on friends, online platforms, or just luck. If I get them, I get them.
5: We don't need the agents in this country at all.
2: Finding a home is not just stressful, it's unpredictable, and maybe it's time to fix a system that seems to work the same way no matter where you are in Africa.
0: I had a conversation with Favour yesterday. I wanted to call her and ask her, you know, so how much would it cost for a house in Lagos, in the mainland? And she told me that in the mainland is actually very, very expensive. You could also pay, like for just one bedroom, you could pay millions of naira. Millions of naira. And sometimes when you convert that, it's like $1,000 USD.
1: Look at
0: and
1: that.
0: For me, I'm just like, where?
1: You know, the New York City prices. Talking about how living standard now is getting more expensive in Africa compared to even parts of the West, you know? Because people were, you would think in the past that, oh, it's easier and cheaper in Africa, but now it's getting more and more expensive. You'd be surprised that what you spend here would be almost equivalent to what you would spend when you go to the Gambia nowadays. So this is we have a problem there, and this is not something you solve within a day or just instinctively. There needs to be a proper system, because as we speak, people are going through homelessness. And, you know, they're being driven out of their homes. There are demolitions that are currently happening in Lagos, and the consequences there is clearly massive.
0: And it's the case of Makoko, where government is demolishing buildings and driving away residents in the name of mega city modernization. But what does this mean for the fishing community, you know, that has survived over a century on stilts in floating neighborhoods?
6: Recently, There were demolitions here. Tell me what happened.
7: In case of that demolition, and you look at it, that government was trying to create another imagination behind themselves.

0: meaning that they have in mind of selling out this large community. This is a waterfront community. They were having in mind of selling out this community to rich men so that they are handing them some money. Now look at me, that you cannot ever take fish from the water and put it on the ground. What will happen to that fish? The next thing that it will die. So that is why we in Makoko community, we live on water, and here's our business. Our business move close to the water because our forefathers, they all the way trace their background all the way from Badagry in 19th century, looking for water side, where to start with the fishing business, because the nature of our people here, the nature of the business is fishing.
1: By January, the government had already demolished over 500 meters. So what that means is that, you know, the whole idea of public safety was simply an excuse. The community, however, never disagreed with the need for public safety. In fact, when the government came in December last year and said that they needed to remove structures under the power line, the community agreed with them and went on to even measure the area under the power line that needs to be demolished. What has happened in Makoko is a government using deceptive means to try and push the people away from a community that they have called their own for more than 100 years.
0: During that demolition and after that demolition, that you see that people are sleep inside the canoe and all those things, because they don't have anywhere to go.
2: Do you think Lagos has a housing problem or an affordable housing problem?
3: Lagos has a housing and affordable housing problem. I think there are three ways we look at the housing deficit in Lagos. We look at it in terms of availability, we look at it in terms of accessibility, or look at it in terms of affordability. So when we talk about availability, currently, there's about 3.4 housing deficit in Lagos. And now we're looking at it in terms of both the quantity and the quality of housing. So it means in terms of the units readily available to the people, we are deficient in that. And also in terms of the quality, people are largely living in substandard housing. A larger proportion of Lagos residents live in 70% live in informal communities or slum. So that's on the one and one issue. In terms of affordability, okay, let's say a larger proportion of people rent, right? And the rent has increased astronomically, let's say 10 times more than the income of the people. So people cannot readily even afford, rental housing, not to now talk of owning the housing, then also accessibility.
4: Wow, the situation in Makoko is dire. But the thing is, what I really don't understand, right, mm-hmm. is when governments really see that, informal settlements have very many people. And I did a bit of research and I saw that 250,000 people live in Makoko.
5: Yeah, about 250, almost 300,000 people.
4: And for me, I know that during electioneering periods, politicians will always come to ask these people for votes.
5: But because these people need the development, so they know that these, such communities are vulnerable and they are in desperate need of government support. So I do think sometimes the issue is also politicized, where politicians leave these areas so that when it's time for elections, they can easily go and, manipulate people.
4: True. But somebody mentioned in that debate that the government had said that it's because of, the electric wires, something to do with electricity. And then I'm just like, why would they do this? They should at least collaborate with the people, understand where the people are coming from, mm-hmm. and then work with the people.
5: I think the question we need to ask is, who is the government developing for? And I think that gets a little bit clearer as we go into the next part of this street debate.
6: The government itself doesn't have an idea or have a proper plan for those who are at the bottom of the pyramid of housing in the city of Lagos. The planning is usually done for the 1% of the 1%, which is at the top. So when there's also now population expansion and tension, you'll find a situation whereby the government struggling with land space begin to look for waterfront communities and target them for housing development, because they are considered prime location for luxury housing development. So if you look at Makoko here that we are in, you can just look across, then you see Victoria Island, where the affluent actually live. So it's an encroachment coming from there, now beginning to think of housing development, luxury housing development in this space.
7: We can't really plan with informal community if you don't even see them as part of the community that exists in Lagos. Because I'm very sure when there's a political interest, this place will be seen as part of Lagos.
2: Why is that? Why aren't people building homes that people here can live in?
3: It's true that what we have predominantly here are luxurious apartments. And I think that it's a need for developers to face reality. Reality that there are actually real demand

0: beyond luxurious housing. There's a demand for housing.
1: I mean, the impression there is as if, you know, the people of Makoko feel that they've been abandoned by the former state infrastructure. And that is clearly a cause for concern, because we're talking about a community that is in the heart of Lagos, the heart of the city.
2: And it's a lagoon. Like, you know, when you hear like a lagoon in a city, you think this is a bit of, you know, a place where people can live in and people can reside in because it's touristy. But I think also there comes a time when, you know, the government maybe weighs its options. And so there's the justification side versus the reality side. Mm. So they're justifying that, you know, the it's a high flooding risk area. They're justifying that, you know, the electricity thing could come into play. And then sometimes, I even read, sometimes they just do silent evictions where people are just attacked in the night.
1: What I see is, it's not like they do not want to work with the government. Like someone said, they do want to work with the government. It's just about planning with them. If it's about safety and sanitation, they do want safety for themselves
2: as well. Everyone wants safety and sanitation.
1: Yeah, but you just need a proper system to make that work for them. And like I said, if you drive them away, where do they go to? Because like Favour tells us here, the city is already congested. There's already a lot of congestion in Lagos. So what exactly is going to happen?
3: Lagos is that type of city where getting from one place to another can feel like a full-time job. On average, Lagosians spend about 30 hours a week stuck in traffic, which is far higher than many other major cities around the world. I experienced this firsthand on a daily basis. I live on the mainland, but I work on the island. And typically that journey should take me about an hour to an hour 30 minutes, but I end up spending over 3 to 4 hours on the road. Imagine spending that much time on the road just because of traffic. And it's not just me. This is the daily struggle of anybody who lives in Lagos, having to spend so many hours on the road just trying to commute within the city.
2: Hey, Fatu, you know, Favour actually was in Nairobi at a time when we were doing Science Unlocked. And do you know she wanted to move to Nairobi? Because she was like, oh my God, this place, people follow the lane.
1: Yeah.
2: We're not staying 4 hours in traffic. And I was just like, how is this chaotic? How is it so chaotic in Lagos?
1: Yeah, but you see, that is what happens with massive urbanization like this that has not, you know, proper planning or policing. But of course, we do know what happens when there is congestion.
2: Yeah, and speaking of congestion, sometimes it's also about sanitation. Mm-hmm. And you know, when people are way too many people and there's no solid planning, for example, in Lagos, there can be a lot of crowding and there can be problems with, you know, the drainage issues, the drainage channels, and even flooding. And as have a look here.
3: But there's another issue you can't miss when you are out on the lagoon or near the coast: waste. Trash is everywhere. Lagos produces about 13,000 tons of waste every single day, and most of it ends up in landfills or worse, our waterways. The problem is that not enough of this waste is being properly managed. A huge portion of it is plastic, and once it finds its way into the ocean or the lagoon, it becomes a long-term environmental hazard. To make matters worse, only about 40% of the waste in Lagos is actually collected. The rest, it's often left to pile up in neighborhoods, clog drains, and pollute our water. And it's not just solid waste. Lagos also has a major issue with wastewater. Less than 10% of the homes are connected to the city's sewage system, which means a lot of the wastewater, both from homes and businesses, ends up untreated, flowing directly into the streets, drains, and eventually the lagoon. There's been a lot of controversy around this over the years, especially after reports that untreated sewage from commercial and residential areas was being dumped straight into the lagoon. This has caused health and environmental concerns across the city.
1: Yeah, it's really a problem. I mean, the more dense the city becomes, the less space you have for, you know, drainage or waste disposal as well. And in the city of Lagos, we have a situation where people are building homes on, you know, the waterway, or also building makeshift homes as well. So as they're coming, as this urbanization is gaining momentum, we need to ask really where would people go to?
2: Yeah.
1: Because if, for example, people in Makoko also have to leave and find themselves in other parts of the city, we need to really be concerned, because clearly people have to leave somewhere regardless. So let's go back to that same community of Makoko, which is at the heart of this issue, for a possible solution going forward.
4: What do you think should happen?
5: Well, I think we have to hit the nail on the head, which is that we face the current crisis in Makoko and across Lagos State because the government, since the early 90s.

0: communities has adopted a philosophy, that philosophy that government does not, do not have business in public education, in housing and all of that. So the driving seat of development has been handed over to the private sector. Decades after, we see the result, we see the disaster, 3.4 million shortage, you know, housing in Lagos State. Meanwhile, almost all of the materials for building exist in this country. We need to say that we need, the government must drop this neoliberal capitalist idea of development. We need a people-centered developmental approach that sees housing, for instance, as a right that must be guaranteed for everyone, regardless of their social status or their economic power. Yeah. And that means, for instance, first and foremost, governments will return back to that policy of building low-cost housing, low-cost, affordable, but yet standard and modern. Right. And also, saving these kind of communities is also an essential part of that. There are 300,000 people here. If you demolish and evict them, you add to the crisis of housing. But if government upgrades this place and go back to the original vision of the Water City Initiative, then we'll be solving the housing crisis in Lagos one step at a time.
1: Thank you, Hassan. Wada, I did start with you and I'd like to end with you, seeing as you're hosting us here. What does the community need in order to keep thriving and also live in dignity?
2: Our community here is a very great community because I was born and brought up and I'm still living in Maoko community. I love that. I love Maoko community. Now, whatever we need, what we need in our community, we just want government to come to the round table to discuss with us. This livelihood, this is how we are living. This nature of our job, our business, our occupations. Look around. Like what our brother says, if you take us from this place, you tarnish the image of people who are also in education and all that. How will they survive in improving the education of that child? It's very, very difficult for that. So power of government, you need that. You need to be educated. These are the rights. These are our rights. We need to be educated. We need to be our right to shelter. We are right to really food, to be fed. Okay. So if those things are still our rights, government, why are you denying us our rights?
3: Interesting. I mean, it was a very powerful conversation. You can watch the full debate on our YouTube. It's out there for you to see.
4: Yeah. And, you know, as that guy said, governments need to collaborate with people because I feel like most governments, and it's not just the Nigerian government, it's most African governments, they tend to, you know, they have this idea that they want to build more and they demolish more. So they don't necessarily want to upgrade the systems of living. And they also focus on luxury estates where the fancy neighborhoods, posh, bougie neighborhoods are for the selected few, the 1%, as that person said in that debate.
3: Yeah. I mean, we just have to make sure that, you know, basic economic needs are prioritized first. And I think you said it, we have a tendency of driving away problems instead of confronting them. But well, that's about Makoko and Lagos. It's important that as we're talking about building, how can we move forward? How can we work together, build synergies? As we're talking about Lagos, it's important that even their inner cities are connected. And I think that is something that becomes clear in this video as well.
5: We need to have intercity communication and interstate agreement. Lagos can't work in isolation and bettering itself. It needs to work in partnership with other states. It needs to set examples also as to how it's dealing with its housing crisis, its housing problem, and aim to replicate these solutions in other cities. What you'll see is that when these states start to come together and realize that the population problem is not just one state, but it's a national problem, you'll see that funding will be directed to the right place.
4: Yeah, it's a bit of a tough one there. But I mean, we can also learn from, we can take a few learnings from that lady right there.
3: Yeah. Like she said, the most important thing there is to work and build synergies between states and make sure that, you know, it's what we're working with is indeed working for the people.
4: Yeah, but you know, African governments, for example, in Kenya, African governments like to refer to Singapore, you know. Singapore has this housing, you know, housing development plan that they do. They subsidize housing, they have rent control, they make sure that the tenants are not charged way too much money.
3: Yeah.
4: And I think we try to use this language as well when we're asking voters to vote for us.
3: Uh-huh.
4: But it's it does strategy. Not work. It's just
3: and
4: a strategy.
3: I think we need to open our eyes because for years we're still yet to see that Singapore. But let's see how practical other countries are becoming. Is it really a

0: about Singapore or is it about building local, using what we have to cater to our reality?
1: Meet Fatia. She quit designing skyscrapers abroad to fix architecture at home.
2: Using traditional materials is not just about the heritage. It's about

0: Because you design in a way that is responsible and thoughtful of the resources and also people's traditions and way of life.
1: Yeah, we can learn from this. A lot of traditional, knowledge that we have.
0: Yeah.
1: And sometimes we tend to underestimate and we want the
0: I
1: Western side
0: see.
1: skyscrapers. Sometimes Nairobi is called like the New York of
0: Look at
1: Africa. But
0: that.
1: how about having a Nairobi of Africa? Like, how about having an Abidjan of Africa? So sometimes we have to also know that what we have is powerful.
2: If we're forcing people to leave their own communities to go elsewhere, how much of that contributes to the already
1: Yeah.
2: existing congestion that
1: Yeah.
2: is in a city like Lagos that is already grappling with sanitation issues? So, let's look at policy, but let's look at the local reality, and that is to build, start local, and build for the people. Yeah.
1: Also, where are you guys living? Talk to us. Tell us where are you living? Which city are you living in?
2: Yeah.
1: Tell us what are the frustrations? What is your landlord saying? What are your
2: Yeah.
1: scenarios when you're looking for an apartment?
2: We do want to know.
1: We absolutely
2: Yeah.
1: want to know. Connect with us at the 77% on Instagram, on TikTok, on YouTube. You know where to find us.
2: Yeah. We would see you again some other time.
1: Until next time, guys.
2: Bye-bye.

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11: Like in this social media video, Himalayan bears can reach top sprinting speeds of up to 50 kilometers per hour. That's faster than Usain Bolt. So forget trying to outrun one. Across India, human-animal encounters have now become more frequent than ever. So maybe the wild isn't as far as we think.
12: It bit this calf here. They come in the morning, they don't attack at night. We're seeing a pattern. We call it winter insomnia in bears. Traces of bears everywhere. But bears aren't new here. We're in Dras, a region in the high valleys of Ladakh, an otherworldly region with little infrastructure.

0: infrastructure. In winter, temperatures drop below minus 40 degrees here. Ideal living conditions for Himalayan bears, which, weighing up to 400 kilograms, are true heavyweights.
1: Actually, one of the
0: most ancient lineages of brown bears you see all over the world, from Alaska to Eurasia to Bhutan. In all those lineages, the Himalayan brown bear is the oldest. So this is not a new entrant on the scene. It has been living and feeding here for a long time. People have lived here for a long time too. But they have to be more and more careful because of the bears. Their village farms barely produce enough to live on. Due to climate change, it's been getting warmer here for years. Winters are becoming milder and shorter. We're standing here in April. You can see the grass in the background. All this is visible. When did you ever see grass in the first month of April? All this used to be snow-covered, so the bear's hibernation period was longer. Now bears go into hibernation for 3 to 4 months and they come out early. This is a loss for both humans and bears because the hibernation period is short. It also affects the bear's fitness. When the bears are hungry, they come into the villages more and more often. There is plenty of food here. After all, every villager keeps a few animals. A mother bear and her two cubs visited Haji Muhammad Yasin's farm during the night. The bear injured his calf. Haji hopes it will pull through, but the bear family didn't stop there. They also killed Haji's chickens. Look, this door has been completely dislodged. I have now made a new one. There were 5 hens here that I had reared throughout the year. They weighed around 5 kilograms and used to lay eggs. For the last 2 days, I have been repairing everything, all alone. Ghulam Muhammad is the last person in his village to own sheep. He works as a butcher in Mushku. Everyone used to keep sheep here. The other villagers gave up long ago because of bear attacks. Ghulam still has more than 100 sheep and tries to protect them as best he can. The bears bother me a lot. They come at night at 9 o'clock. Sometimes they come in the morning during prayers. They don't attack at night. They attack in the morning and evening. The animals are safe here today, at least at night. We are in Smurt, another of the few villages in the Dras Valley. Fida has also seen his animals attacked by bears. Just last year, he tells us, a bear climbed onto the roof and broke into the cowshed, killing 2 animals. In the evening, we put our cows in the shed. They are safe in the shed. Our houses are not safe. Since this shed was built, it has become very easy for us. Our cows are safe. The bears cause harm, so they're like an enemy. We suffer a lot. What else can we do? It's a natural thing. The barn where the villagers' cows now spend their nights was built last year. It was funded by the WWF, the Worldwide Fund for Nature, one of the largest international conservation organizations based in Switzerland. The Brown Bear Project was launched here in 2023. Its goal is to create harmony between bears and humans. No easy task, because it's not just the villagers who are under stress. WWF project manager Preet Sharma tells us. It's the bears too. We are seeing a pattern. We call it winter insomnia in bears. When resources increase in the landscape and due to climate change or other factors, the hibernation period shortens. The bears then go into this winter insomnia process in which they sleep very little, so their fitness also decreases. Any easily accessible food is a welcome treat for the bears. Villagers have been instructed to store their trash in sealed containers, and they formed a trained night watch, the Bear Brothers, that now patrol the area after dark. Thanks to sensors and alarm systems, they can warn villagers when bears are approaching. There is now a high level of awareness of the issue among the public, and people are following the safety measures properly. Also, we, the Bear Brothers, work together with the relevant authorities to monitor the animals. And people now know that they shouldn't throw stones at bears. So a lot of work is being done in the field of nature conservation. Thanks to education about these technical aids, people have learned that bears won't harm them. They only come here to fill their stomachs. The same was true for Bahadur. Soldiers had been feeding him and his mother for a long time, until at some point Bahadur started helping himself and had to be freed. The internet made the case famous. It's estimated that only 1,000 or so Himalayan bears remain here in the mountains. The bears eat carrion, but also mice, rats, and insects. In this way, they help balance the ecosystem. But they always eat whatever is most readily available. Therefore, these villagers have rules. Stop storing food waste outside. Build barns with sturdy roofs, doors, and walls. And start a night watch to warn people and scare away the bears. The villagers are also considering ways to get tourists excited about the region and the bears in order to sustainably fund conservation measures and ensure peaceful coexistence between animal and man.
2: It's hard to forget these images of migrant workers walking back to their homes during the COVID lockdown. Nearly one in every three Indians is an internal migrant. And climate change is making it worse. In less than a decade, natural disasters, mostly floods and storms, forced nearly 32 million people to leave their homes. And this number peaked in 2024, the highest in a decade. For millions of these migrants, push factors include failing agriculture, rising temperatures, and water scarcity.
3: This is a ghost village. A spooky yet familiar sight across India's northern Uttarakhand state. Hundreds of families have left everything for better education and jobs. Rising temperatures, erratic rainfall, and repeated crop losses from wildfires have made traditional farming increasingly unreliable. Today, more than 1,700 villages stand abandoned, most of them in the hill districts. The Almora district has seen some of the highest levels of rural out-migration in Uttarakhand. In some villages, more than 80% of the population left their homes in the last 10 years, most of them young adults, aged 26 to 35. But some are coming back, and they are farming the land successfully. Their secret? After working in Haryana and Punjab, Lalit Mohan Lohani wanted to be closer to home and support his family of five. Someone from an aromatic plant center once told me about a rose that can be used to make rose water. He suggested I grow it. These are Damask roses, intensely fragrant and rich in essential oils. Native to the Middle East, this ancient flower is emerging as a valuable crop in Uttarakhand. It thrives in semi-arid regions and requires less water than many traditional crops. Rose water offers farmers here a high-value alternative. But building an enterprise from scratch is far from easy. That's where a government-supported program stepped in. The Rural Business Incubator, RBI, backs entrepreneurs with hands-on support, from training and infrastructure to branding and access to markets. Lalit received help installing pipelines and water storage tanks, critical infrastructure that ensured a reliable water supply. Now, business is thriving. This year, I have sold up to 2.5 lakh worth of rose water and the same of rosemary too. Across India, both private and public support systems for startups have become key to developing new businesses, connecting ideas with funding, market access and mentoring. In rural areas, that kind of support has been long limited, but experts say things are slowly beginning to change.
4: Over the last two decades, I think

0: there has been a tremendous focus around supporting rural entrepreneurs. It comes specifically from the government because of the National Rural Livelihood Mission, where through the entrepreneurship programs that the government has supported. Alongside, private incubation system has also started focusing on rural incubation programs and rural entrepreneurs.
1: Pavitra Joshi made a choice many young people don't. He returned home to the hills of Almora.
2: I just wanted to do that, take that first leap of faith, which is reverse migration.
1: What began as a college research project has since grown into the company Kumau Khand, a rural enterprise rooted in the region's traditions. Using hemp has a long tradition in Uttarakhand, but in 2018, the state became the first in India to regulate and legalize its cultivation. The plant grows fast. It can be sown even in barren lands and requires hardly any water or herbicides. Pavitra Joshi cultivates the hemp and manufactures products ranging from skincare and pain relief to seeds and textiles. His shop is one of a kind here.
3: We only back locals with a hypothesis that one local will become so big that they will light up the other community members together.
1: Alcesar Impact is a private investment platform that works with climate-aligned, community-rooted enterprises, particularly in the Himalayan region. Today, Pavitra Joshi is drawing on hemp's potential to revitalize the agriculture in the Almora district. His company began with a handful of farmers. Now, it works with thousands, including Leela Devi. For her, Kumau Khand offered a chance to learn new skills while reviving traditional knowledge. When the company came here, they started buying everything, the stock, the fiber, and the seeds. So farmers began earning almost double the income. Slowly, we began connecting with more women. I felt really good about the products we made ourselves. It showed us that we could work together to create our own products and build a livelihood. Between 2018 and 2022, nearly 300,000 people left their homes in Uttarakhand. Seeding entrepreneurship in villages can help slow migration from the hill districts by creating local jobs based on climate-resistant crops. In the face of a pressing need to develop climate resilience, India's villages are at the heart of decentralized, nature-based solutions.
4: Have you ever really looked back at a decision and thought, well, that really spiraled? Yeah, same. And it's not just us. Some of the world's most destructive invasive species were introduced on purpose to stop desertification, for shade, for firewood, for development, and even as solutions to environmental problems.
5: One hack after another, one tree at a time. This is a daily battle against a tree the locals call Gando Bawal, or the mad tree. If you cut it from one place, then 10 more will emerge from the same place and come back stronger. 60-year-old Ramzan Hussain is from the Maldhari pastoral community who raise cattle in western India's Banni grasslands. The community is now at the forefront of efforts to stop the spread of this invasive tree species. But even with their axes and tractors, they're losing the battle against the mad tree, with serious consequences for pastoralists. There are many thorns on this tree. Wherever animals walk along the path, they will also be pricked by thorns, which is why they are called Ganda Bawal. Its botanical name is the Neltuma juliflora, more commonly called the Prosopis juliflora, and it is native to South America. It was introduced in Banni decades ago because it is a fast-growing tree that can survive droughts and thrive in saline soils. 50 years later, research shows that the tree has taken over more than half of Banni's grasslands. Communities like the Maldharis have watched helplessly as the invasion changed the landscape.

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1: It is like a poison. Earlier, we would go on our tractor and fill it with grass. Now, we can't do that. The grass has been destroyed all over by the tree. Studies have shown that the amount of native grasses has reduced by more than 85% since the introduction of Prosopis juliflora. And without grass, cattle are forced to eat the pods and leaves of the tree. The cows used to get hungry and eat the pods. When they do that, the cows fall sick and their jaws get infected with a cancer-like disease. Many here have stopped raising cows, goats or sheep. Ramzan now raises only the bunny buffalo, an indigenous buffalo breed that is unaffected when it eats the Prosopis seeds. But with shrinking grasslands, even buffaloes have to sometimes go hungry. The fallout is deadly for the Maldaris, who produce some 100,000 liters of milk daily across the Bunni. The hot, dry grasslands offer few alternatives for people to survive. The buffalo that we have is made from the grasslands. If the grasslands are not there, our village, the people who stay here, and their livelihood will be destroyed. This aggressive tree has destroyed traditional livelihoods in a region with only a handful of regular jobs. As it snatched away livestock-based livelihoods, villagers have started finding ways to use the invasive tree as a resource to generate some income. For all the damage the tree has done, it did also provide us with some benefits. During times when it did not rain and when we didn't have water, we would cut some of its wood and sell it. It helped us survive. Huzair Jakaria's family once had hundreds of buffaloes. Now, they can keep only 50. To supplement their income, they make charcoal from the tree. The tree is cut into small pieces and burned in covered bonfires or furnaces. In a few hours, you have charcoal. This is sold in markets and to hotels and factories. Nearly one in three people make charcoal for a living in Bunni. The process of making charcoal, however, is polluting and poses health risks. Ritesh Pokar works for the non-profit Sahjeevan. They are trying to find an answer to this dilemma. How does one eradicate a tree that has rooted itself in the landscape and in people's livelihoods? We understood that we should make such a product from Prosopis which will benefit the grassland here. And we can also get some yield from it. A financial model should also be created which will be useful in its management in the second and third year. Then we got an idea that we should make biochar from it. For producing biochar, the entire Prosopis tree is uprooted and dried first. It is then partially burnt in specialized Contiki containers to produce biochar. Unlike charcoal, which is burnt in polluting factories, biochar is mixed along with cow dung and added into the soil as fertilizer to help native grasses grow. The NGO is helping locals tap the international carbon credit market to cover the costs of this process. One carbon credit represents 1 ton of carbon dioxide removed from the atmosphere. And here, 1 ton of biochar, which is obtained from around 8 trees, sequesters about 2.3 tons of carbon. In the international carbon credit market, this can earn upwards of $300 for each ton of biochar. The money from the credit will be given to the village-level forest management communities who can use it to manage this grassland for the next 2 to 3 years. Since 2024, these experiments have restored 11 square kilometers of grasslands and sequestered 3,000 tons of carbon. However, the carbon credit markets can be fickle and may not give the same returns each year.

0: Biologists say every little incentive is crucial in the fight against this tree. There are still more than 55 species of nutritive grasses in Banni. Even today, we have some hope for the native grasslands or native grass species to grow back. Areas have to be identified which have good wetlands and good grasslands with good grazing resources. If you extract the prosopis tree from these lands, people also get involved. 80% of the population in Banni has shown its readiness. With local communities as allies, hope is not yet lost for the grasslands of Banni and the Maldharis who depend on it. They are expecting to soon hit an inflection point in their long battle against the mad tree.
1: These bricks save water and trap CO2. They are made from black wattle and eucalyptus, invasive species to South Africa that need huge amounts of water. The wood is shredded, mixed with low cement binders and pressed. The makers say the bricks are fireproof and better insulated than clay or concrete. And because trees trap carbon while growing, these bricks act like little CO2 storage units. Here's why that matters. The production of cement, the main ingredient in concrete, is responsible for almost 8% of global emissions. Building materials like these can help cut down emissions and restore ecosystems damaged by thirsty invasive trees.
2: Since time immemorial, cassava has been a staple, along with the tapioca starch in its roots. But in Tamil Nadu's Pachamalai Mountains, many farmers have stopped growing the crop as it requires moderate irrigation and there's not enough rain.
3: I made the switch 2 years ago. When I was farming tapioca, it was difficult to manage my household expenses. If your crop depends on rainfall, only you earn money when it rains, but your spending remains high, whatever. We also have to rely on others for help, which adds to the cost.
2: Until a few years ago, many farmers were forced to go to neighbouring Kerala to find work, just to make ends meet. To support these tribal communities, the Tamil Nadu Tribal Welfare Department teamed up with the Indian Institute of Horticultural Research to launch the Antinai project. Through the program, farmers receive free seeds, fertilizers, and machinery, along with training in crop management.
3: Under this scheme, we provide farmers with different seeds like okra, tomatoes, beans, and more. The main goal is to help farmers increase their income. By cultivating different vegetables, they can harvest something throughout the year, reducing the need to seek outside work.
2: Initially, 125 farmers signed up for the government program, switching from a tapioca monoculture to growing a wide variety of crops, like tomatoes, chilies, and mangoes. Pilani and his wife joined the program a while ago. It's changed their lives. They haven't had to go to Kerala for a long time.
3: Even if I work for 10 acres of land in Kerala, I'm still just a laborer there.
4: When we were working in Kerala, the farm owner would scold my husband for one thing or another. I really felt bad to see him being treated this way. But now, in our own place, with nearly 15 people working for him, I feel so proud and happy.
2: Pilani's reputation is now firmly established. In September 2025, he won an award because his harvests outperformed those of most other farmers in the program. He's convinced that sustainable farming with multiple crops is key to a secure future, also for the next generation.
3: When farmers don't get a good harvest, they can't even send their children to school. Many children go to government schools and leave when they are just 12. Our scheme teaches them about farming so they can provide for themselves later, without having to go to Kerala or elsewhere like we did. They can feel confident about their future.
2: A future in Tamil Nadu. The prospects here aren't bad. Tapioca farming has shrunk by more than a third in this region over the past decade, replaced instead by many more vegetables, and more for the farmers to live on.
5: Land area nearly the size of Asia and Europe combined has already been degraded. That should tell us that something needs to change. I will see you very soon. Until then, take care. Goodbye. Namaskar.

0: discover the world through real life stories. Through exciting adventures into the unknown. Through inspirational ideas. The documentary.
1: Coming up. Neighbors with nowhere to live in Berlin. Mani, Bülent,
2: Morgen.
1: And Daniel are just three of the city's 50,000 people without housing. How do they get by? The Helmholtzplatz original, the newspaper salesman, the activist. Homeless in Berlin. Close up. In 75 minutes.

0: It starts with a moment witnessed, impossible to ignore. And suddenly, a story unfolds. We tell stories that take shape under pressure.
1: The only thing I have left is a VHS tape that my dad filmed for me.
0: Stories where saving lives means risking your own.
2: The Mafia needs to know that their time has come. I'm here.
0: We examine conflict from up close.
3: You can feel the planes overhead.
0: We watch words become power.
2: I went out alone to protest. It's Russia against Putin Day.
4: They imprisoned my child for his opinion. He's 14 years old.
0: And we witness the consequences of division.
5: She spent her whole life fighting against racism and was killed by a white supremacist.
6: It was hate, pure and simple.
7: Forgiveness for me was freedom.
0: Some voices divide the world. Our stories create connections.

This is DW News, and these are our top stories. The U.S. Justice Department has scrapped plans for a controversial $1.8 billion compensation fund that critics called a slush fund

0: for President Donald Trump's allies. Critics on both sides of the political spectrum said it could have effectively rewarded Trump supporters who were investigated or prosecuted, including people tied to the January 6th attack on the U.S. Capitol. Israel and Hezbollah have exchanged fire again as Lebanese and Israeli officials met in Washington for direct talks. The cross-border clashes between Israel and Hezbollah continued despite President Donald Trump saying both sides had agreed to stop all shooting. Under a U.S. plan, Hezbollah was expected to halt attacks on Israel in exchange for Israel stopping strikes on Beirut. The United States is withdrawing an armored battle group with tanks and other heavy equipment from Lithuania, according to officials in Vilnius. It is part of a scheduled rotation, but Lithuania's defense minister says it remains uncertain when and how many U.S. replacements will arrive in future. The withdrawal comes as Washington reevaluates its troop deployments in Europe.
1: What happens to societies where women remain invisible? They lose ideas, power, a part of their future. We showcase the daily victories of women. Brave, honest, loud, side by side, deserving to be heard and seen. We share their stories from the female point of view. Together, we see.
2: I never imagined I'd end up in a war and lose my loved ones.
1: A video diary from the front. An elite Ukrainian soldier battling Russian forces, capturing it all on his phone.
2: They don't spare their people, they just move forward. Once one group is wiped out, another one comes. Some die, but others press on. Eventually, they reach our positions.
1: Will the horrors of war break him?
2: I really want to preserve my soul in a place where everything disappears.
1: Starts June 6th on DW.

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0: Neighbors with nowhere to live in Berlin. Mani, Bülent,
1: Morgen.
0: And Daniel are just three of the city's 50,000 people without housing. How do they get by? The Helmholtzplatz original, the newspaper salesman, the activist. Homeless in Berlin. Close up. In 15 minutes.
2: These are the topics that are moving the tech world.
0: Shift. We talk about
2: private data isn't safe. AI helping to fight crime. Social media algorithms. 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
2: 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We'll talk about that.
0: Shift. In 45 minutes.
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7: This is DW News. These are our top stories. The US and Iran have launched fresh strikes amid stalled ceasefire talks. The US carried out an attack on an Iranian military site near the Strait of Hormuz in response to Iran firing missiles at Bahrain and Kuwait. Flights were suspended in Kuwait after a drone hit an airport, injuring several people. Ukrainian drones have hit several sites in Russia's St. Petersburg. The city's governor said infrastructure facilities were damaged. Ukrainian officials said the attack aimed to disrupt an economic meeting, which President Vladimir Putin is expected to attend. Protesters in the UK have clashed with police while demonstrating over a student's murder. The killing of 18-year-old Henry Novak in December gained renewed attention after a video was released showing police dismissing his complaints of being stabbed. His killer had falsely claimed to be the victim of a racist attack.

0: This is Shadows of German Colonialism.
1: These podcasts and videos shed light on a dark history, the devastating colonial horrors inflicted by Germany across Africa.
0: And he employed scorched earth tactics, burning farms and destroying livestock.
1: What is the legacy of this widespread racist oppression today?
2: History cannot be forgotten. We need to talk about it.
1: Hear the stories, Shadows of German Colonialism.
3: Pakistan is living through a paradox, rising on the world stage but struggling at home. It's at the center of international diplomacy, mediating between the US and Iran. It has strengthened its ties with China. It has fleshed out a defense pact with Saudi Arabia. In short, Pakistan has successfully leveraged its geostrategic location and combined it with some sharp diplomacy.
4: I think there is a surging confidence among the leadership, definitely. And among the people, among the intelligentsia, certainly, a certain confidence and I think a certain amount of pleasant surprise that Pakistan's isolation, which is something that everyone feared, would be a long-term thing after the withdrawal of American forces in August 2021. That has proven to be a short-lived thing.
3: That's Khurram Hussain, a journalist and analyst who's been writing about Pakistan's economy and politics for years.
4: And in fact, Pakistan has re-emerged to become a very important and a very central country on the global stage.
3: But inside Pakistan, it's a very different picture. So let's examine some of the big challenges Pakistan faces and what it needs to do to overcome them. Number one, the state of democracy. Pakistan is ruled by what's called a hybrid system. It's led by a civilian government, but it's widely believed the military calls the shots on national security, foreign policy, and even the economy. And political dissent is not always welcome.
4: What's happening is that power is now asserting itself more and more arbitrarily. And you see that in the amendments to the constitution. You see that in the restructuring of the superior judiciary. And you see it in the manner in which policymaking is now being carried out as well, where power is now increasingly becoming unanswerable, arbitrary, and divorced from any sense of rules or deriving its legitimacy or even concerns with deriving its legitimacy from the people, from just consent of the governed, so to speak.
3: And this means limited space for independent voices and media.
4: There are people being punished for speech, you know, for posting the wrong kind of content on social media, for making the wrong kind of claims on social media. Those who operate newspapers and TV channels have to be extra mindful. TV channels are running with a longer lag, for example, so they can mute certain words before those actually go on the air. And things such as those, all of this does show that there is a crackdown indeed, and also very, very strong guidance on what can and cannot be said.
3: Pakistan's former Prime Minister Imran Khan has been in jail for over 2 years now. The government says he's in jail for corruption. His followers see it as political persecution.
4: Well, certainly he is a victim. The government on its part argues that he called it that upon himself by adopting a violent path of politics after his ouster from power via a vote of no confidence. But yes, I mean, I think it's unarguable that there has been a crackdown and the party has been the subject of a very intense crackdown and a law enforcement action against it.
3: So is there a path for Pakistan to put the real power back in the hands of civilian leaders?
4: Until the political parties of our time, the major political parties, and that includes the PPP, the PMLN, and the PTI, the three major political parties of Pakistan today, agree to work together to seek a path back to democracy. Until that happens, there is not going to be any viable or credible return to democracy. I don't think agitation can bring that about, for example. Something the PTI has tried, for instance. That's not a viable path, and it's been shown by now, I think even they have realized that they can't do it through agitation.
3: Number two on the list of Pakistan's biggest challenges, the economy.
4: Pakistan has re-emerged to become a very important and a very central country on the global stage. Among

0: common citizenry, not so much, because they are more interested in the direct benefits to them. The immediate foreign policy successes matter less to them.
1: People care about simple things, jobs, and being able to afford the basics. But Pakistan's economy, kept afloat by repeated international bailouts, has struggled for years and is still recovering from a recent crisis. What's the problem? Low tax collection, weak exports, a recurring debt crisis, and energy issues. But above all, as Hunam Hussain argues, too much of the economy exists outside the system.
0: It's very hard to actually boil it down to one thing, but I would say rising levels of informality. Okay. And this covers a lot of things. It helps explain or understand why Pakistan's export bases and manufacturing bases are so rigid. It helps understand why Pakistan's fiscal bases are so narrow and lack buoyancy. It helps explain why growth and the benefits of growth don't trickle down to the people in quantities sufficient to really bring about a broad-based amelioration of poverty. It explains a lot of things. The state's inability, where the fact that a growing set of economic activity is taking place outside of the reach of the state, outside of the line of sight of the state.
1: And Khurram highlights another issue, whether Pakistan's leadership truly understands the complexity of its economy and what it would actually take to fix its deep structural problems.
0: They need to realize that this search for a silver bullet is the wrong place to be looking for Pakistan's economic future. That the real job of securing your economic future comes from doing the hard work that comes with actual measurement, economic measurement, and working with data. And it's not sexy in its appearance. It's not something that, you know, here's one thing you do and suddenly everything will be, you know, a solution will just sort of cascade through the economy.
1: Khurram also suggests a quick move into digital payments.
0: A whole new frontier is now opening up and a new opportunity is emerging one more time, which is coming through digital payments, which have the potential through technology to once again start lighting up these dark corners of the economy. The dark corners where a growing set of economic activity has been unfolding over the decades, and lighting which up has been a very important task.
1: Okay, on to Pakistan's third big challenge, its rapidly growing young population. Roughly 60% of Pakistanis are under 30. That should be a strength, right?
0: Well, it can definitely be a strength for Pakistan, provided that Pakistan has what it takes to cater to the needs of a growing young population, providing not just jobs, you know, that which is how the policy imagination tends to see it. Let's create the jobs. You have to create the opportunities and let them create the jobs. You know, this is no longer the old world where you gave jobs to the youth. Now the youth look for opportunities and business opportunities and ways to connect, you know, their energies with online marketplaces that they find all over the place, many other things.
1: Pakistan faces some of the toughest challenges in the world when it comes to the well-being of its people. It needs to invest more in basic things, healthcare and education. Right now, there are big gaps. For example, around 25 million children in Pakistan are out of school.
0: You've got to put them to school. And when they graduate from school, you've got to put them in college. And you've got to have a good, sound pedagogy that prepares them for the challenges of a 21st century marketplace. And once they graduate from college, you've got to create or at least nurture the opportunities that will be required to unlock their entrepreneurial potential, which is what many of these youth want to do. They don't want to work 9-to-5 jobs behind a desk or on a factory floor. They want to try their hand at entrepreneurship. Let them. You know, but all of this takes nurturing by the state and a certain policy environment. And that right now is missing.
1: Education is handled by provincial governments in Pakistan, and they're not spending enough on it. Khurram suggests the federal government also has to take responsibility.
0: I would urge them to work with the provincial governments in crafting a sound educational and healthcare policies for the country, and perhaps demographic control as well. Work with the provincial governments with an eye to strengthening Pakistan.

0: Pakistan's investments in human capital. And that can be done. There are models for how to do that properly, but you've got to overcome and you've got to think beyond. They have to think beyond short-term fiscal requirements only to be able to have a more long-term view of things.
1: So Pakistan is having a moment back on the global stage and more relevant than it's been in years. But at home, the challenges remain. Weak democracy, a struggling economy, and a young population still waiting for opportunities. And beyond that, security threats, climate risks, and pressure on cities. Still, this moment matters. If Pakistan uses it well, it could turn global success into real change at home. I'm Beena Shaved. See you next time.
2: Neela was born out of wedlock in Iran. Officially, that doesn't happen. This film, recorded in secret, is about a mother's love and a misogynistic system.
3: To Iran, to have saliki bache mal madar dige bad un haq.
4: Dokhtar mal ma ye, nega kon dokhtar mal baba she.
5: Man ye bar chiz kardam, ye khab ki bache kumtam, kumtam je maghazi aghay Arash budim bad.
2: Neela's dream in the Garden of Eden starts June 27th on DW. A unique look inside Afghanistan. Despite conflict and oppressive rule, one thing offers glimmers of joy and a measure of freedom.
6: Afghanistan cricket is like football in Brazil. It's everything for the lives of Afghan people. It's everything.
2: We meet the star players as they prepare for an international tournament. How did they make it to the top? What are their hopes and dreams for themselves and for their country? With rare insights from ordinary Afghans, what does the national team's success mean to them? And what about the exiled female players who are forbidden to play in their homeland? Can they envision a future for women in Afghanistan? Dreams in the Dust.

0: Morden. Morden. Betteln ist nichts für mich. Also.
1: Begging's not my style. I see this as work. Would you like a paper?
2: Each day they struggle for survival and acceptance.
1: Some people want to lock homeless people in a cellar and throw away the key.
2: In Berlin, more and more people find themselves living on the streets. How would you describe your life?
3: It's a disaster. I'm forced to do this because I have nothing.
2: How do they deal with everyday life?
3: A photo? Okay. Can you take my picture?
2: How can they end the cycle of homelessness?
4: That apartment's gone already. That one too.
2: Three people tell their stories.
5: What do you need, Bülent?
1: A t-shirt.
5: What size?
1: Medium.
5: It's soft. What else?
1: Some socks. And if possible, some trousers.
2: Bülent has been homeless for 3 years.
5: This jacket should fit.
2: The Straßenfeger emergency shelter has become his safe haven.
5: You're all set.
1: I'll take them to my room.
2: But Bülent is only able to stay here for 10 nights at a time. Then he has to leave again.
1: This is everything I own. A rucksack and some clothes. It's not much. This needs a wash, but it's my favorite sweater. The slogan is just brilliant. I don't speak English very well, but I was told the translation is something like, I'm running away from my problems.
2: Are you?
1: Well, in a way, lots of people run away from their problems because they're just too big to solve.
2: Bülent is now 49 and grew up in Berlin. The problems that led to homelessness started when he was young.
1: My father was an alcoholic. He treated us pretty badly, so I had quite a difficult childhood. Now I've got no one left. I'm all on my own.
2: He's found work through Straßenfeger, the charity that runs the emergency shelter. The organization also publishes a bi-monthly magazine. Bülent is helping one of the social workers, Steven, as the new copies arrive. Bülent is especially excited about this issue.
1: There's an interview with me in there. I've been waiting to see it.
2: The magazine dedicates a whole page to Bülent, who's been selling copies for the last 2 years.
5: We're running out of space.
3: This is the last box, though.
5: It gives people their dignity back. One thing that's important to them is that it's not begging. They have something to offer people. And it brings a bit of normality and structure, which is also important.
1: I need 20 magazines.
2: Bülent pays 50 cents per magazine. He sells them for €2.50.
5: That's 10.
2: He lives on the profit he makes.
5: And then another 10.
1: So I've bought 20 copies. Hopefully I'll be lucky enough to sell them all tomorrow. That's what I'm hoping. Let's see how tomorrow goes.
2: Is that an ambitious target?
1: The most I've ever sold in a day was 6 magazines. So if I can shift 20, I'll be breaking my own record. It's quite a high bar, but I'm definitely going to give

0: to go.
1: He hopes that his interview will be a selling point.
2: Come over this way. Let's go into the sun for a bit. The sun's always good. This is my friend Anua. Say hello.
1: Manny is going about his morning routine, warming up after a night where the temperature was about 0 degrees Celsius.
2: It's the same as every morning. It never gets boring here. It's still empty, but people will show up later. You really never know what's going to happen here.
1: Manny is 40 and says he grew up in this neighborhood. He first pitched his tent here about 6 years ago. How would you describe your life?
2: It's a disaster, but I don't let it show. I don't go around complaining about it, because that wouldn't change anything. You just have to find a way through and make the best of things. Good to see you. How are you? There's a cardboard box over there with beer in it. Could you bring another one? Thanks a lot. He's an old friend of mine. No, not there, Marcel, on the other side. Marcel with double L. Better if I go get it myself. He won't find it. The orange one. Help yourself. Everything's a bit of a mess, I have to say. I need to tidy up. Everything's gotten messy in the cold weather.
1: The long Berlin winter has taken its toll on his tent.
2: I don't sleep there anymore. Lately, I've been sleeping here. I've got two sleeping bags and this really soft pillow. I wrap myself up and I try to last through the night. But thank God it's not so cold anymore. I have to get into survival mode a bit, like a Boy Scout. Cooking and keeping myself warm. The fireball is multi-purpose in that sense. Unfortunately, people complain a lot about the smoke. Hey, what can you do?
1: Authorities have repeatedly cleared away his campsite, partly because of complaints from residents in the increasingly affluent neighborhood. Manny himself would love to live differently.
2: An apartment doesn't have to be a palace. It can be simple, with four walls, just like everyone else has. A bath, a little bed, a stove. So you can wash yourself and cook food.
1: But he's not optimistic about his chances on the housing market.
2: If a landlord asked me where I last lived, I couldn't say number one Helmholtzplatz, a park bench. If they knew I'd been on the streets, they'd never take me.
1: The number of homeless people in Berlin has been rising for years, partly because of a severe housing shortage. Daniel is raising awareness about the problem.
3: This looks great.
1: He was evicted from his apartment after falling behind on his rent.
3: Today's a kind of sarcastic celebration, because at 7 a.m. 6 years ago, I had to hand over the keys to the apartment I'd lived in for 36 years.
1: Daniel is turning this anniversary into a demonstration, raising awareness about homelessness and remembering those who have died on the streets.
3: Hi, I'm Daniel. You're very welcome. It's free for all artists.
1: Daniel hopes his story will show people how quickly somebody can fall into homelessness.
3: Excuse me, can I talk to you about homeless people? Excuse me, are you interested in supporting the homeless? Hi there, can I speak to you for a moment? I can see you're interested in what we're doing. Today we're raising awareness about poverty and homelessness. It can happen to anyone. You're still pretty young. You probably know that the rents just keep going up and up.

0: Are you interested in homelessness? Why not? It could happen to anyone. This is Berlin.
1: Daniel's eviction led him to become politically active. 6 years on, he still doesn't have a permanent apartment, despite having a part-time job.
0: My one wish is to get an apartment as soon as possible. Otherwise, I'm perfectly happy.
1: Two of Manny's neighbours have come over for a late breakfast.
2: Hey, Laura. Hey, Sebastian. How's it going?
1: Sebastian practices alternative medicine, and Laura is a student.
2: Oh, look at that.
3: A fried egg cooked on both sides with dino nuggets. I didn't have any bacon. Are you hungry yet?
2: No. I still need to warm up.
0: How about a coffee?
2: Yes. The chair's a bit dirty, but it'll do.
1: Initially, they were hesitant, but for the last few months, Sebastian and Laura have been coming here regularly.
3: It's really nice. The atmosphere here is always different. You meet new people, and each time we get to know Manny a bit more and become his friend. It's lovely to know how he likes to eat his eggs, or what his favorite band is, or whatever.
0: In the beginning, I came here with a sense of pity. But straight away, I realized that was wrong. Nobody here needs that. Respect is much better. It completely changed my perspective.
3: Manny, would you like some cream?

0: In the cafe opposite, opinions are divided.
1: For a long time, I've avoided this area. You often see aggressive altercations between the men, shouting and arguing.
0: As a woman, it can feel a bit unsafe at night.
2: It's kind of part of the vibe in Berlin. They've been here on the square for quite a while. The way they sit around their fire looks quite romantic.
1: I'd say they're part of everyday life here. As long as he doesn't start a wildfire, which has happened in the past, and as long as he doesn't get too many of his friends to join, I think it's something we can deal with. After all, these people need to have somewhere to go.
0: Bülent is hoping to break his record by selling 20 magazines today.
3: Morgen. Morgen. Morgen.
4: Would you like a copy of the new issue? There's a story about me in there. Let me know what you think. 250. Have a great day.
0: He's off to a good start. Selling the magazines is his only source of income.
4: Begging's not my style. I don't want to bother people. I see this as work. I'm friendly and nice, and if someone does make a donation, of course I don't say no. Thank you. Have a lovely day. Would you like one?
1: Thank you.
0: Bülent doesn't receive any social security benefits. He doesn't even have health insurance.
4: I do things with a smile so that people smile back. Sometimes it works, sometimes they ignore me. Hi there.
5: Want a coffee?
4: That'd be great, thank you. Here's a pram. It's polite to say thank you. I'm not necessarily expecting people to give me anything, but you can at least say thank you. Sadly, that's something lots of people have forgotten. Some people don't treat you differently whether you're homeless or not. They just treat you like a human being. And then there are the ones who look at you as if they've seen a monster and immediately turn away.
5: Milk and sugar's in there.
4: All right, thank you.
5: And here's a pastry, too.
4: Would you like a copy? There's an interview with me in there. Have a read. Have a good day.
0: Bülent isn't supposed to sell right outside the door because that's private property. The building management has also told him he's not allowed to open the door for people because they say it damages the automatic mechanism. But he does it anyway, so he's been banned from the premises. He now has to stay behind the line of paving stones.
6: Some money for the magazine.
4: Thank you.
6: Did you tell them I gave you a lottery ticket? Did you win?
4: Sadly, no.
6: We often do that. I always cross my fingers that the right person will win.
4: She's become almost like my mum. She's always helping me out.
6: I don't go over the top. Sometimes at the end of the month, I tell him that money's a bit tight and he says, no problem. He often gets treated in a negative way. They chase him away and say he's not allowed to stand there. People insult him, and that's not right. Once I wanted to buy him a haircut because his hair was so long. I paid for it, but the guy threw the money at his feet and said, go get your haircut somewhere else.
4: I was very, very sad that day. I almost cried. Because I don't smell bad. I'm cleanly dressed, and it'd be nice if I could be treated like a human being. How's it going? Have you eaten? Do you want some food?
3: Yeah.
4: It's a pastry. 2, 4, 6, 8, 9. My current record is 6.

0: ist auf 6. Und meine
1: I'll keep my hopes up because I'd love to sell them all today.
2: He has another 2 hours to sell his remaining copies. Meanwhile, at the square in Prenzlauer Berg, Manny has lost something very important.
3: My tax ID number. Where can it be?
2: As of this year, he needs a bank account to get social security payments. But he can't open an account without his tax number.
3: I've got this. Look, I don't know if it's the same thing.
2: All he finds is a letter about health insurance.
4: But I can just call them.
5: Yeah.
4: And ask for the tax number, right?
3: If they'll tell you over the phone, let's go over here.
2: It's worth a try.
4: Let's give it a go. Hello, I'm calling for a friend who's sitting beside me. We'd like to ask for his tax ID number. Sure, I'll hand you over.
3: Hello. Things are a bit chaotic here right now. I can't find anything. The bank needs my tax ID number. I'm hoping you can tell me what it is. Cool, okay, just a moment. Do you have a pen and paper? Please read it slowly. Okay, yeah, let's go. 7-6, correct? Okay, good. Right, tax ID underneath it.
2: He also wants to replace his lost health insurance card.
3: Can I order a new card? You need a picture. Okay, just a moment. Can you take a photo of me in front of our white background? It doesn't have to be nice. Just a bit like a biometric photo. Could you take one and send it to her?
4: Maybe over there, behind that parking sign?
3: That's beige.
4: But beige or white, it doesn't make a difference. Shall we do it?
3: Let's go to a building with a white wall. We'll be right back. Take the picture.
4: Got it.
3: Then you write first name, last name, my date of birth, and then send it.
2: With Laura's help, Manny's managed to get over some bureaucratic hurdles.

0: Daniel still feels the pain of being evicted a few years ago.
1: Before that, I hadn't smoked for 13 years. Then came the eviction, and then the pandemic, and living in shelters. You're just stuck in that room. I started smoking again like crazy.
0: For nearly a year now, he's been living in a 40-square-meter social housing apartment. But it's only temporary.
1: Here's the kitchen, small but nice. I'm going to make a honey sandwich. I haven't properly settled in yet. Everything's just thrown together, and lots of things are just plastic, but it's way better than the shelter. I can take a shower and then just walk naked through the kitchen or go straight to bed, no problem. I can't do that in a shelter.
0: Although he's glad to have the apartment, it doesn't compare to having a permanent home.
1: I can stay here for 6 months. Then I have to reapply. Social services then have to approve it. And the caseworker also has to want to help you. If you don't play along with their system, for example, if you're argumentative or if you have depression and you're not coping, then they can say the arrangement isn't working. Then you have to move out of the apartment and you end up back in a shelter.
0: Daniel lives in constant fear of ending up in one of them again. He wants to regain his independence.
2: So,
1: okay, let's have a look. Every day I check the apartment listings.
0: How many applications do you think you've sent?
1: In total? Let me think. It's been about 4.5 years, so probably at least 6,000, give or take.
0: He's only been invited to an apartment viewing about 60 times.
1: Here's a listing for a rental. The address is Tempelhofer Damm. Looks good. I'm going to apply.
0: Daniel works part-time at a social welfare organization. He also gets social security payments. His budget for monthly rent is 500 euros.
1: I'll go back to the listing page. Oh, it's already been taken down. That means I can't apply anymore. Let's see when it was posted. Today at 12:49 p.m. And they took it down 12 minutes later, probably because in those 12 minutes about 2,000 people applied. That one's gone too. No one chooses to be homeless. If someone doesn't want to go into a shelter, it's because there are four strangers in one room. One might be an alcoholic, the other a heroin addict, and the third someone with aggression problems. And then you come in as a newcomer, and you have to live with those three. It's stressful.
0: How was that for your mental health?
1: Well, it was... I need to take a break, because I'm repeating myself.
0: You're not.
1: I am. I'm repeating myself. Dead. I wanted to take my own life. That's how I felt. I can't keep doing this. It's too much.

0: Sunny has settled into his evening routine.
1: Can't even see the game or the Sugar Ray fight. The bill collectors, they ring my phone and scare my wife when I'm not home. Got a bum education.
2: Don't mess around. I just asked you to sit down. Everything that happens here is my fault.
0: As host, Money feels responsible. He doesn't want any trouble.
2: Alcohol isn't a solution, but it calms you down and eases the pain. The problems don't go away, but it numbs you and helps you handle things. When everyone's drunk, it's easier to talk. It'd be harder if everyone else was drinking and I was sober. Everyone should be on the same level. How long will we be here? Until everyone falls down drunk. No, I'm joking.
0: Bulent's finally done for the day.
3: Time to knock off.
4: Hi.
3: How's it going? I need some new magazines.
4: I was just about to ask.
3: Yeah, so I managed to shift 18 of them.
4: Wow. Well, we're here. Come on over.
3: Okay, I will.
0: Time to take stock.
3: This is what I made today. Let me count it.
0: How much do you usually make?
3: Usually I make about 15 or 20 euros a day. 30, 35, 40, 50, 70. I haven't made this much in a long time.
0: Are you happy?
3: Yes. I can extend my cell phone flat rate for 15 euros, buy some toiletries, and have a nice meal later. It's nice to be able to afford things without having to ask anyone for something. This was a good day.
0: Bulent often spends his afternoons alone in the park, partly so that he can steer clear of drugs and alcohol.
3: There are people who hang out by the supermarket, but they're not what I'd call friends. Family. That's what I miss. When you think about it, you get sad. I might laugh outside the supermarket, but I very rarely feel like that when I'm on my own. My goal is simple. To live the life I actually want to live. With an apartment and maybe a modest job. Just a normal life. With health insurance and friends. I want to be the actual Bulent.
1: Bulent sein, der Bulent ist.
3: Not the homeless Bulent.
1: Und nicht der obdachlose Bulent.
2: At least we're still alive. We're still alive. And that's a good thing. You just have to keep going. Keep up the fight. Never give up.

0: an increasingly divided world, unite. Far too often, it's only the headlines that count, and not the full story. We all see things from a different perspective. We may argue or disagree, but if we listen, speak, and learn from one another, on the basis of facts and unbiased information, anything is possible. Only together can we find solutions to the challenges of our time. Because together, we see.
1: 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And many of them are failing to keep up with demand. Not enough doctors, crowded waiting rooms, outdated equipment. 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And the potential goes far beyond the classroom. In Pakistan, seeing a doctor often means long waits and crowded clinics.
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2: Sometimes when the information is wrong, especially when you do blood pressure, you might have had a coffee or something might have happened which pushes up the blood pressure. Okay, but the patient didn't know that.
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1: 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Data on the platform is heavily encrypted, and access via multi-factor authentication keeps patients secure. Online medical care now spans countrywide, from cities to small towns and villages, with over 1 million people in Pakistan making use of the platform. But in a country of 220 million, there's still a long way to go. The situation is also complicated on the African continent. For instance, Nigeria is grappling with a shortage of doctors. Currently, there's less than one hospital bed for every 1,000 inhabitants. Shortages are particularly acute in rural areas. Healthcare facilities are overwhelmed and specialists are often miles away. Telemedicine aims to ease access via medical care. With a suitcase full of medical devices, nurses travel to patients to conduct examinations. Images and measurements are transferred to a doctor via satellite in real time.
3: I diagnose such patients through the instrumentality of the machine that's available. All right, we can look at the vital signs, the blood pressure, the temperature, the pulse oximeter, the oxygen saturation. Those ones are critical measurements.
1: Since the project began, over 600 patients have been diagnosed remotely and enjoyed significant advantages.
4: I have to postpone getting to the hospital because time is not there. And then money is also involved, having to transport yourself to the hospital. So this might be a challenge. So that way, one might just want to get by to a place, chemist or pharmacy, just get drugs for the meantime. During the video consultation, the doctor was friendly and I felt comfortable speaking with him.
1: This kind of trust in doctors is crucial. Remote healthcare also often requires you to record health data on your own. So you need to be somewhat tech-savvy and have access to the internet. But technology is just one of the hurdles along the way. Cultural factors can also slow progress. In Pakistan, deep-rooted cultural norms still shape how people engage with technology. To implement digital healthcare, providers are turning to a hybrid model. It combines technology with the human touch that many patients still expect.
2: The major problem is reluctance. Okay, Pakistan and a lot of countries that they need to physically see a person, be physically touched, and they get this confidence that I'm now being dealt by a real doctor. So the hybrid model becomes very important because they don't go straight to technology, they go through the hybrid situation.
1: The hybrid model gives people a choice. They can log in from home or visit virtual clinics where staff help record vitals and manage the tech for remote care.
5: The thing is, a patient likes to go where he receives care and love. It's seeing the doctor. Half the illness is gone when the doctor talks. He can treat us with his words.
1: For many in Pakistan, healthcare is about trust and human connection. Technology alone cannot provide that. Therefore, remote care must be flexible, allowing patients to choose how they wish to be treated.
2: It goes even worse. They would rather trust a doctor that has been recommended by one of their friends, because that's the doctor that they know, than somebody else who's truly professional. There are just so many nuances.
1: There's also a gender gap to consider. Nearly 40%

0: 40% of women in Pakistan rely on male relatives to use a mobile phone. Overall, in Muslim-majority countries, taboos around women's health and contraception are big hurdles to overcome. A startup from Egypt is aiming to change that with AI. Be it in the city or in rural areas, women across the Arab world face hidden challenges when it comes to their health. In future, digital tools can offer safe and discreet alternatives for accessing information.
1: What I loved most is the AI assistant. She speaks my language in a friendly and relatable way. There's no judgment at all. It's very educational and shares all the information it has.
0: In Arab society, women's health is often not openly discussed in families or schools.
1: As a result, a lot of misinformation is widespread. There are many myths deeply rooted in families and society. So we had to create a solution for that issue using technology and social media. That way we can reach those girls more easily and effectively.
0: The app Dalila, created by the startup Motherbeing, provides Arabic-speaking women with comprehensive information on women's health in a way that's mindful of cultural sensitivities in the Muslim world.
1: The chat model is built to understand the cultural background of Arab girls. It's not just a simple Google search. It provides answers knowing that many girls can't ask their mothers or don't get information at school. So it provides them with answers in any dialect, simply and accessibly conveying the information.
0: What the AI can't do is make medical diagnoses. However, the information offered is drawn from a database which is thoroughly reviewed by experts.
1: When users ask vague or indirect questions, the app may struggle to interpret them, but our doctors have years of experience that allow them to recognize patterns. Sometimes the user is hinting at deeper issues, so the doctor asks follow-up questions.
0: The team behind Dalila assures us that user data is safe. It can even be used anonymously too, so no need to register or share personal information. So, digital healthcare solutions rely on many factors: a reliable internet connection, digital literacy, and trust. Sometimes even in doctors that are thousands of kilometers away. A surgeon in Florida recently operated on a patient in Angola, separated by around 11,000 kilometers, made possible by using a robot.
2: When we first started this connection, the connectivity was too long. The latency, as we call it, was too long, where the signal going to the patient and coming back to me was perceptible. It would make it hard for me to operate. And so we had to modify the processing, the routers, which fiber we were using.
0: A fiber optic connection from Florida to Brazil, then via the depths of the Atlantic to Angola. The signal passed through 17,000 kilometers of cable. According to the hospital in Luanda, it was the first remote-controlled operation in Angola and Africa. For safety reasons, a US medical team was on site, but no need, the operation went without a hitch. The patient, diagnosed with early-stage prostate cancer, is something of a trailblazer.
3: It's a real honor for me to be the first Angolan operated on via remote surgery.
0: For Vipul Patel, the possibilities are immense. As long as the hospital can afford the equipment, procedures could even be performed without on-site personnel.
2: Now you can help people all over the world at the click of a button. Right now, this robot is connected to Sao Paulo, Brazil. It's connected to Kuwait, Morocco, Shanghai, Angola, and it's about to be connected to multiple other cities. So imagine from one place, now you can help people around the globe.
0: A doctor operating across continents is incredible. Digital healthcare can save lives all around the world. But technology alone can't solve everything. Navigating issues like trust, culture,

0: Cultural differences and access is the true test. That was it from me. See you next time on Shift.
1: Protection from deportation. A German pastor offers refugees sanctuary in church.
2: I am saying that people need to be given a real chance.
1: When compassion and immigration policy clash, a balancing act while trying to do the right thing. Church asylum under scrutiny.
3: Next. Canals. They are the arteries of international trade. But what is good for the economy can be harmful to humans and the environment. Canals under construction in Turkey and France are facing opposition from environmentalists. How are the countries dealing with it?
4: Made in Germany.
3: In 30 minutes.

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1: Ніколи не думав, що я опинюсь на війні.
2: I never imagined I'd end up in a war and lose my loved ones.
1: Втрачатиму близьких.
0: A video diary from the front. An elite Ukrainian soldier battling Russian forces, capturing it all on his phone.
2: They don't spare their people, they just move forward. Once one group is wiped out, another one comes. Some die, but others press on. Eventually, they reach our positions.
0: Documenting a descent into brutality.
2: Shooting a person is easier than I thought. You just aim and pull the trigger.
0: Will the horrors of war break him?
2: I really want to preserve my soul in a place where everything disappears.
0: Starts June 6th on DW.
3: This is DW News. These are our top stories. The US and Iran have launched fresh strikes amid stalled ceasefire talks. The US carried out an attack on an Iranian military site near the Strait of Hormuz in response to Iran firing missiles at Bahrain and Kuwait. Flights were suspended in Kuwait after a drone hit an airport, injuring several people. Ukrainian drones have hit several sites in Russia's St. Petersburg. The city's governor said infrastructure facilities were damaged. Ukrainian officials said the attack aimed to disrupt an economic meeting, which President Vladimir Putin is expected to attend. Protesters in the UK have clashed with police while demonstrating over a student's murder. The killing of 18-year-old Henry Novak in December gained renewed attention after a video was released showing police dismissing his complaints of being stabbed. His killer had falsely claimed to be the victim of a racist attack.

0: I think it's pretty cool that God doesn't give up and that he keeps calling out louder and louder, even using his hands. Come! The other day I read on social media that all the priests who grant sanctuary in churches should be deported.
1: The controversy over church asylum has really heated up here in Bremen.
2: Bremen's churches offer more sanctuary than any other state and basically attract asylum seekers.
3: The church has no right to say it is exempt from asylum and immigration.

0: Immigration Law.
1: Asyl- und Ausländerrecht aus.
2: It doesn't matter where you're coming from, what you're wearing, what's going on in your head or what's going on in your heart. The invitation is for you. It's always for you. Ah, Aziz is already awake.
3: The church is seen as a safe haven. Aziz has been living here amongst Pastor Anya's congregation since February. She has also granted asylum to two other young Afghans.
2: Okay. Mm-hmm. Would you like some tea?
4: Black tea.
2: Black tea? This one?
4: Yes.
2: Okay. Would you like a pot?
4: Yes.
2: Which color? Green? Blue?
4: Yes, green.
2: Green is good. It stands for hope. Let's hope you can stay.
3: As a teenager, Aziz fled Afghanistan. He lived in Sweden for 9 years and worked as a nurse. Last winter, the Swedish authorities rejected his asylum application. For the 25-year-old, returning to Afghanistan was unimaginable.
2: Where are you sitting? There?
4: Yes.
2: Okay.
3: Aziz decided to flee to Germany, where a Bremen-based organization referred him to Anya's church congregation. The authorities know he lives here.
2: Yesterday it was 35 degrees. That was too hot for me.
4: Yeah, that's really hot.
2: Was that okay for you?
4: No.
2: It was too hot?
4: In Sweden, it's 25 degrees Celsius max in the summer.
2: That's perfect.
4: That's perfect.
2: The most important thing is to take in people who are likely to stay. I believe that if I grant someone asylum, which means they're living here temporarily, I can only do that if I can assume that this person will ultimately be able to stay in Germany. That's my responsibility.
3: Church asylum means bridging the gap. As soon as Aziz has been in Germany for 6 months, he'll be allowed to apply for asylum here. He still has 6 weeks to go.
4: Of course, it's very hard. Sometimes it's boring. But sometimes we play volleyball and we play foosball. There are three of us here, and that's nice.
3: The other two don't want to talk to us. Those from the church congregation who speak with us use only their first names. This is where the three Afghans sleep, 18 square meters, in the former youth room. Their daily life takes place in the basement of the parish hall. For Aziz, exercise is important. He lifts weights 5 times a week. The boundaries of Anya's small Bremen church grounds are also the boundaries of her guests' world. The men spend 6 months here, day and night, with one exception, going shopping.
2: To get out of these four walls for a change. I mean, our garden is big, the church is big, but to be able to walk down the street, see other people, smell different scents, and then, yes, be able to shop here.
4: A very big one.
2: Yes, we want a really big one too.
4: Okay, thanks.
2: Hi, hello. So church asylum is asylum in the church, not with the church. That means there's already an agreement that the authorities always know where the asylum seekers are. So if we said, go wherever you want at times, then that agreement would be void. And I think the agreement is absolutely crucial.
3: The pastor's presence offers Aziz a certain amount of protection outside the church. Without her, he could be picked up by the police and sent back to Sweden. He has no papers for Germany.
2: I saw these pumpkin seeds. Did you want them?
4: Yeah, exactly.
2: Those? And how many? Two? Three?
4: Yeah, two. I can't go out whenever I want. I have to have someone accompany me.

0: Person. Und
1: Anja eine Person.
0: Eine Begleitperson.
1: Ja,
0: genau.
1: Begleitperson.
0: Gut.
1: Jo.
2: Okay. Gut. Okay. Bye.
0: Tschüss.
1: Tschüss.
0: Tschüss.
3: Asylum in the EU is pretty clearly regulated. Under the Dublin Regulation, asylum seekers must file an application in the country where they first entered European territory. If they travel on, for example, to Germany, Germany must send them back. Within 6 months, if the state allows the deadline to pass, the refugees can apply for asylum here. During this time, communities like Anya's may provide sanctuary and churches, an historical privilege that the state does not interfere with, provided the rules are followed.
4: Around 3 in the morning, they come to get him. Bremen police officers, armed with a court order, want to enter the Zion Church to arrest and deport a rejected asylum seeker. The pastor and dozens of others stand in the officer's way, non-violently but resolutely.
5: Gewaltfrei, aber entschlossen.
3: A TV report from December 2024 about a case that changed things. The Federal Office for Migration and Refugees ordered the man be sent back to Finland. And Bremen Senator for the Interior, Ulrich Meurer, called in the police.
6: We did not decide to end church asylum. Rather, we reacted. The conflict we were dealing with had a real-world basis. At the December Conference of Interior Ministers, we addressed this issue. And when I asked how many deportation cases there were in Bremen, the answer was 200. Rhineland-Palatinate and Baden-Württemberg each had 23. So it was clear that we have a problem.
3: In 2024, Bremen ranked first in church asylum cases relative to its population. It's a practice that has existed for more than 40 years. Now it has become a problem. Stefan Luft used to be the press spokesman for various senators from the center-right CDU party. Today he researches migration at the University of Bremen.
6: Citizens expect the state to limit and manage migration. And church asylum contributes to the inefficiency of this very complex, maybe even hyper-complex process. Take last year, when 3,000 people were pulled out of this process. They were first taken into the care of the church. There they can ultimately pursue their asylum proceedings in Germany and remain here. This does not serve the institution of asylum.
2: We can't even get in.
4: Yeah, huge bike.
2: Okay, I'll put the bikes away. Where's the bag? Ah, back there. I'll get the bag. You take the hedge trimmer.
3: Arash is Anya's neighbor. He takes care of the congregation's house and garden. As an 18-year-old, the Afghan also came to Germany via Sweden. He, too, lived here under church asylum, then stayed on after receiving his residence permit.
2: If there's something I need to do, you have to tell me.
4: Yeah, over here with the rake.
2: Just sweep it down?
4: Get it down, exactly.
2: Like this, right?
4: Exactly. It's fun working with our parishioners, and they're very nice. So yes, I'm happy with them.
2: We're happy with you too. You with us and vice versa.
3: Arash is training to be a truck driver while also gardening 2 or 3 times a week.
2: We were talking about the fact that our building superintendent and his wife had quit, and then we had the idea, why not Arash? And that's the first job we were able to arrange for him. It's an official part-time job.
3: The 26-year-old fled his home country because he belongs to the Hazara minority, which is persecuted by the Taliban. Without church asylum, he would have had to go into hiding or return to Afghanistan.
2: We can go harvest the currants.
4: Do they taste good?
2: They're really delicious. Great for making jam.
3: Once a week,

0: Arash's brother gets tutoring at Anya's church.
1: Ramatullah, geschafft.
2: Yeah.
0: Ramatullah followed his older brother a few years later as an unaccompanied minor refugee.
3: We're still right at the beginning. The goal now is for you to create sentences. Can you read this?
4: I want to do that this weekend. I want to play soccer.
0: The congregation shares the work related to church asylum among themselves. These two women, Thea and Annegret, used to work as teachers.
5: Exactly. What would the entire squares area be if the height and width are each 5?
4: 5 times 5.
5: How much is that exactly?
4: 25.
5: 25? What would you do then?
4: And then we'll subtract.
5: Exactly. So the larger one first, right? 25 minus 9. That gives you?
4: 16 square meters.
5: Exactly.
3: I've lived in peace and freedom my whole life. And when I hear what these people have gone through on their journey and the persecution they faced before that, I just feel so sorry for them. And that's why I want to help them get settled here.
5: And almost all of them are highly motivated. They want to get a good education, and they'll be our future workforce, with very few exceptions.
0: Thanks in part to the two women, Ramatullah graduated this summer from a technical school for metalworking. Every Monday afternoon, the community gathers, including former and current residents of the church sanctuary, to play cards. Anya stops by too.
5: How was it?
3: You learn as you go. He has his struggles with it, but he's enthusiastic. He wants to learn. He's determined.
0: Through formal lessons and casual socializing, the community gives refugees the chance to learn German better and thus helps them integrate.
5: We've noticed it's really difficult to get into a language course. You need a temporary residence permit first. Before that, there's nothing. There's no way to work, no way to learn the language, and no real access to a civic education.
0: The waiting period for Anya's church asylum residence is ending. In 3 weeks, two of them will be allowed to apply for asylum in Germany. That's one reason she's meeting Lars Ackermann today.
5: Hello, Lars.
6: Hi, welcome.
5: Thank you.
6: Come on in.
0: Anya wants to talk to him about whether she should take in someone new right away. Everything related to church asylum in the city of Bremen is handled by the Ecumenical Association Zuflucht, meaning refuge.
6: How are things going with your three?
5: They're excited. Their time is almost up. It's Aziz and Suleiman's turn now.
6: In August. Right now, I have no requests from people in Afghanistan.
5: Okay, really?
6: I just got back from vacation, but I'm not aware of any requests at the moment. I'll check with the refugee housing people, but the numbers are going down right now.
5: If we took in someone new, it would be good if they spoke Farsi. We find a common language helps.
0: Lars Ackermann and the Zuflucht Association place asylum seekers with communities like Anya's. He currently receives around 40 inquiries per week.
6: We don't just say, yes, you'll get sanctuary in the church. Instead, we first look into what happened. Why do you need sanctuary there? It's not granted as freely as people assume. We really only grant sanctuary in the church in cases of extreme hardship. That is, if there's severe hardship involved in returning the person to the country they first arrived in.
0: The church congregations handle all the bureaucracy. Importantly, Lars Ackermann writes dossiers to the Federal Office for Migration and Refugees, explaining why these are cases of hardship, because only cases of hardship qualify for church asylum. He says he will ask around to see if there is anyone who might be eligible for Anya's church asylum.
6: I'll stop by Birkenfeld Street tomorrow and ask around. Then I'll let you know. Have a safe trip home. All the best.
5: You too. See you later.
0: The 52-year-old knows from personal experience what it feels like when boundaries dictate one's life.
5: My old ID. I'm here with this visa application dated 11th of the 11th, 89. I was in the West for the first time 2 days after the wall fell.
0: Anya grew up in East Berlin. That era and the GDR's peaceful revolution shaped her.
5: I think walls should be torn down. I know that borders are important too. I set boundaries in my own life that I don't want to cross. So I'm not saying that nothing matters, but I am saying that people need to be given a real chance.
0: The year 1989 marked a turning point in the life of the then 16-year-old. That was when faith entered her life. After she met a Christian youth group during an Easter trip to the Harz Mountains, she began attending church services regularly in Berlin and joined the church.
5: When I was 20, I was in a very serious car accident. I was hit by a car in Berlin while I was walking and flew over the windscreen. The doctor said, "You can't actually survive an accident like that. It's truly a miracle." And when a doctor speaks of a miracle, that's really something special. And then people started telling me, "We believe God wants you in His service."
0: At age 30, Anya began studying theology. By then, she was already a mother of two. She now has 4 children and 1 grandchild. She has been living and working in her Protestant church congregation in Bremen for 16 years. Sometimes guests come to stay overnight. If they coordinate with Anya, the congregation allows the church asylum residents to have visitors.
1: Hello.
5: Hi. We need some water.
6: To drink.
5: Drinking glasses. I like those the most.
6: Me too.
0: Aziz's girlfriend has arrived. He and Matilda haven't seen each other in months. In Sweden, the couple live together.
5: What are you cooking, Aziz?
2: Today we're cooking salmon.
5: Salmon? That's not typical of Afghanistan, is it?
2: No, that's a Swedish dish.
5: Swedish food? Matilda's recipe? How cool. I hope you all have a good time. Enjoy your meal.
0: By rejecting his asylum application, Sweden also rescinded Aziz's work permit. He could no longer earn his livelihood. It was a major turning point in the couple's life.
2: I'm very sad. Matilda and I, we've been living together for 2 years now. It's very hard for me. It's as if my body is here and my heart has stayed behind.
0: Sweden is not currently deporting people directly to Afghanistan. The government is counting on rejected asylum seekers leaving the country on their own, just like Aziz did.
1: He had a job, he lived with me, we have a stable economy, everything. He has socialized, he got friends and colleagues, and I mean, we both worked in healthcare, and the colleagues and the patients all loved him. I don't understand what you did wrong.
0: Aziz never wants to return to Afghanistan. He belongs to an ethnic minority that lives in fear of the Taliban.
2: I was afraid that I might eventually be deported to Afghanistan. Then the Taliban could have put me in prison. Or maybe they would have even killed me.
0: The couple has 2 days together, far away from their shared home, from their everyday lives. In 2015, Anya's congregation was asked about church asylum for the first time and declined. It wasn't until 2 years later that they decided, yes, we'll give it a try.
5: Of the people who were with us, all except one stayed here. I don't know if they stayed here because we lost contact. So that's already an indication that what churches do isn't total nonsense, at least.
0: Anya believes church asylum is important. She's still thinking about the December 2024 case of the Somali man who was supposed to be sent back to Finland. Unlike with Aziz, the authorities had processed the Somali man's case.
6: The Federal Office for Migration and Refugees has concluded that the

0: Somali man does not qualify as a hardship case. The peaceful resistance here in the Zion congregation has, for the time being, prevented his deportation from church asylum this morning.
1: This allowed the Somali man to spend 6 months in Germany. After that, he was able to apply for asylum here.
2: With this practice of church asylum, there are obviously also congregations that are trying to thwart this decision. That means that if you manage to keep people here beyond the six-month period, then the Federal Republic has to step in. And that can't work. As I said, it's also incompatible with the agreement made with the major churches.
1: Some congregations in Bremen are refusing to honor the agreements between church leadership and politicians by rejecting the federal government's decisions or those of immigration authorities. Criticism has grown louder in Bremen. The congregations remain silent. Most pastors do not want to speak publicly about the issue.
3: I understand my colleagues, because we're in a situation where various media outlets and social media are targeting people who have fled their homes. Why did we decide to share our perspective? Because we said it's the best way to calmly discuss something that is deeply human. It's always been this way. Even in the Old Testament, there are references to people seeking asylum. I'll wash my hands, then slice the melon so we can snack. Then I'll chop the onions.
1: For the past year and a half, the Farsi-speaking members of the community, Iranians and Afghans, have been coming together to cook and eat.
3: How much garlic?
4: One is enough.
3: A whole one?
4: Yes.
1: Every Sunday afternoon.
5: I also think it's very important that all refugees come here on Sunday. And we don't ask, what is your religion? We say, everyone is welcome. Our arms are open, and the door is open too. This is the house of God.
1: Majid organizes the cooking afternoons. He fled Iran as a Christian and also lived here in church asylum. Now he's studying theology and wants to become a pastor like Anya. Up to 20 people come for the meal, locals and those who have made this their home.
5: Dear God, our Lord Jesus Christ, we thank you for this day and for allowing us to gather here. We pray, Father, for those who are hungry, for those who are homeless, and for refugees who are on the move. In the name of Jesus Christ, Amen. Enjoy your meal.
1: With church asylum, Anya and her congregation offer people a sense of belonging and a new home for a limited time. For Aziz, church asylum is coming to an end. The 6 months are up.
6: It's been four.
5: I'm glad. Today, I'm packing my bags and heading to Linden Street.
1: Linden Street, home to Bremen's Center for Asylum Seekers and Refugees. Aziz is moving into a temporary shelter there.
7: Hello, Aziz.
3: Hi, Aziz. Here we go. Have you packed? Everything ready?
5: Yes, I've packed my bag. It's ready.
3: Are you excited? A little bit yes, a little bit no. I'll walk you up to the door and show you which bus to take.
6: Okay.
3: I hope you make it safely to Linden Street and that everything goes well for you.
5: That's okay, yeah.
3: I wish that you'll quickly find a way to settle in here to find a home. Have a safe trip. There's a bus stop back there.
5: Have a nice day, Anya.
7: Bis dann.
6: Bis dann. Tschüss.
3: Some people are really close, and some are far away, and he's one of the close ones.

0: saying goodbye like this just isn't easy.
1: His old life in Sweden is over. Aziz is hoping for a fresh start in Germany and is now applying for asylum here. Every Sunday at 10 a.m., there's a church service, just like always. But today,

0: give you rest.
1: God invites us to a new covenant with Him. That is the theme of the service. Inviting and integrating people into a community are guiding principles for Pastor Anya and her congregation.
2: God cares about your well-being, and not just your well-being, but the well-being of all people. The well-being of people in Iran, in Afghanistan, in Syria, in Ukraine, and also the well-being of people in Russia.
1: Church Asylum is increasingly under pressure. Congregations like Anya's face criticism from both the media and the public. Politicians and the church have clashed. But here, the pastor keeps doing what she always has, opening her doors.

0: canals. They are the arteries of international trade. But what is good for the economy can be harmful to humans and the environment. Canals under construction in Turkey and France are facing opposition from environmentalists. How are the countries dealing with it? Made in Germany. Next.
1: Everyone is talking about AI. What's really behind the hype? How's AI changing your world right now? News Focus checks it out. Independent and uncensored. Find out what's behind the headlines. 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
2: Whenever I plan a long trip across Europe these days, night trains have been popping up as an option everywhere. Way more than I remember from, say, 10 years ago. And strangely enough, most of the cool routes come from this tiny mountain country you'd never guess.
3: Austria's state rail company is running daily night trains all over the continent, more than any other operator. In fact, almost everyone else is cutting back services, because night trains are a pain to run and cost a lot. But Austria's night trains are comfortable, popular and punctual.
2: I want to know what's their secret.
3: So I hopped on an overnight train, what else, and went straight to Vienna to find out exactly how this small country became Europe's night train powerhouse and who else is joining the party.
4: Also on the show, why international shipping routes can both drive and hinder the global economy. High tech against mass shootings. Can drones provide effective protection against gun violence in schools? And even more new technology, can remote-controlled cockroaches rescue people from rubble?
2: We're at a local station near Hamburg, and it's currently about 8 p.m. and we're supposed to arrive in Vienna at 10 a.m. tomorrow in the morning. So I've got a 14-hour journey ahead of me.
3: And then the slick-looking sleeper pulled in.
2: We wanted to book a train from Berlin, but Austrian Rail said we have to take this one if we want to film, because it's their newest carriages.
3: The Austrians are definitely putting their best foot forward.
2: We have made sure to put us on a train that's polished and white. We've got carpet floor. I want to take my shoes off.
3: I'm booked into these mini cabins.
2: I think we're there. This is my humble abode for the night.
3: It's giving Japanese capsule hotel vibes. But more capsule, less hotel. It did feel like playing Tetris to fit myself and my stuff in.
2: Okay. Well, this will do for the night, I guess. Okay, we've got a pillow, blanket, which I'm not sure will keep me warm. It doesn't look very warm. I've got a mirror, and it folds down to be a table. I've got my own private window. Currently, I can't see anything. And I've also got a panel here. Oh. We've got disco lights in here. Cozy. Nice and cozy. We paid 99 euros for this, which, if I can sleep, is a fair deal to me, because I'm saving on a night in a hotel.

0: So for an okay price, you get some privacy. Rare for night trains in Europe. This is the cheapest option. If you dare to spend a 14-hour journey sitting up, why would you do that?
1: I chose the seated one just because it's way cheaper and it's very normal, like where I come from. I come from India.
0: In Asia, sleeper trains have long been an integral part of travel, especially in vast countries like India and China, where people travel long distances. Regular trains often include sleeping compartments. They are very affordable.
1: It's like a tenth of the price of a flight, so the price, I have to say, in Europe is, in general, is way higher.
2: Yeah, sure.
1: And if I don't have so much luggage, I would have gone with a flight.
0: So the seated car is often a compromise. It was pretty empty at this point, too. Of course, there's also a fancy first class option. That's where my cameraman Henning will be sleeping.
3: He gets a bigger cabin because of all the equipment.
0: A whopping 330 euros for the entire suite. It fits two people and he's got his own toilet and even a shower. When traveling long distances, people mostly care about two things, price and time. If those were improved, 10 to 30% would be willing to switch from plane to night train, studies have found. So why are these people doing it already?
1: I can carry a lot of luggage, I don't have a restriction. I can travel in night where I would consider it's not a productive time.
0: Others just find it convenient.
4: For me, it's the most comfortable way to travel because you can sleep, which I can do anywhere. You don't lose any free time, and flying isn't really an option because of the environment.
5: Within continental Europe, I always try to take night trains.
2: Why?
5: For sustainability reasons.
0: The environmental benefit of electric night trains is real. This German study looked at their potential. Per kilometer traveled, the hierarchy is clear. Night trains beat cars, and they absolutely crush planes on emissions. If 30% of current air passengers shifted to night trains, which would require several dozen new routes to and from Germany, that could save up to this amount of emissions, which would offset the entire climate impact of flights within Germany. But flying is the reason why night trains almost went extinct in the first place. But back to our less glamorous trip to Vienna. After frantically searching for an onboard restaurant, spoiler, there is none, I discovered I can order food to my cabin. On my way back there, I checked this info board.
3: Okay, so we're about 3 hours into the journey now. We're still crossing Germany, and we're going at an average speed of about 92 kilometers per hour.
0: And that's when I made a terrible discovery.
6: What happened? Explain to me.
3: I left my card in the cabin, and now I can't get in.
0: After straying around looking for help, I finally managed to kneel down for dinner. I went for classic Austrian dessert Kaiserschmarrn, although at this point I would have eaten the menu. Then I found out that Austria, a country of 9 million people, transports 1.5 million passengers on night trains every year. And they have a vast network. Austrian Rail runs daily sleepers to Italy, Germany, Switzerland, Belgium, Czechia and the Netherlands. Some don't even go through Austria, go figure. But that's a question for tomorrow.
7: Okay, so it's almost midnight now. I've brushed my teeth, and so now I guess it's the moment of truth, and we'll find out if I can actually sleep in here.
0: Rise and shine.
3: Morning. Well, this went better than expected. I got about 6.5 hours of sleep.
0: It was way comfier than my last night train in a chaotic 6-bed compartment, where I fell asleep late and even missed breakfast. Not this time. But I'm having it in Henning's fancy suite. Let's see how everyone else slept.
3: Hello!
5: I feel like a 7 out of 10.
6: Yeah, 7 of 10.
8: Yeah, like a 6 or 7.
3: Okay.
9: Relativ erholt. Es klappt natürlich nicht das gleiche wie zu Hause.
1: I struggled a bit, but I had my sleep mask on and some noise-canceling headphones and I was listening to something and I slept.
0: After 2 more hours whooshing through the Austrian countryside, we finally made it to Vienna main station. Here I'm meeting Kurt Bauer, who has been heading Austria's night trains and long-distance passenger services for the past 10 years. He says their focus is on dedication and building a reliable brand. And inevitably, a fair few influencers have

0: checked out their sleeper cabins and posted about them on YouTube. The big break for Austrian Rail came in 2016 when Germany's Deutsche Bahn officially walked away from night trains.
1: We had to decide, do we also want to cut down the night train network dramatically, or do we want to become one big operator with a distinct brand? And we decided to go for the second because, to be quite honest, for a small state operator like ÖBB, there are very few opportunities to become a real European player. And that was one of those opportunities.
0: They took over 40% of German Rail's nighttime connections and bought a lot of their sleeping carriages secondhand. Since then, Austrian Rail has also ordered new coaches. The move was actually pretty huge, because having sleeper carriages that fit all the technical requirements is one of the biggest bottlenecks in the whole business. Also, carriages from France can't necessarily run in Poland.
2: There are, in Europe, three different gauges of the tracks, right? So the width of the tracks. There are four electrification systems for trains in Europe. There are more than 20 different signaling systems.
0: Another problem is space. Our train fits 250 people. A high-speed day train from Germany's state operator can hold almost four times as many. And it can run multiple times a day, whereas night trains only run once. Staff cost a lot at night, which is probably why there was no restaurant on my ride. And countries like Spain, France and Germany charge a lot for foreign trains to run on their tracks. So for the biggest players on the market, it's simply not worth it. Also, it's really hard to draw up schedules. It's not just construction works. Many train stations have already filled the evening and early morning slots, which are crucial for night train journeys. A real dumpster fire of problems. It seems that night trains can work, especially if the EU prioritizes them, because they are a prime solution to making traffic less polluting, and people want them. I'm hearing it over and over.
3: Without them, global trade would barely function. Waterways and sea lanes, major shipping routes along which goods in the tens of thousands of tons are transported worldwide. If such routes are disrupted or restricted, as happened in the Suez Canal in 2021 and now in the Strait of Hormuz, it has major consequences for the global economy. And building canals is not without its problems either.
4: They are the backbone of the global economy and a major source of jobs. Canals link regions, enable trade, and move much of global shipping. For nearby communities, canals can create tensions, displacing farmers, straining water supplies, and reshaping ecosystems. Yet the global economy depends on them. This maritime network relies on these strategic links, shortening routes and connecting markets. Two canals stand out. The Suez Canal links the Mediterranean Sea with the Red Sea. It shortens routes between Asia and Europe by around 9,000 kilometers, or nearly 10 days at sea. The Panama Canal connects the Atlantic Ocean with the Pacific. It saves up to 8,000 kilometers, or 1 to 2 weeks of travel, by avoiding the long route around South America and Cape Horn. Almost one-fifth of global maritime trade passes through these two canals. And across continents, goods move between ports, cities, and industrial hubs along vast river and canal networks.
5: The artificial waterways are very important for various different things. Of course, there's transport and navigation is one of the key ones.
4: Matthew McCartney works on improving water management in vulnerable regions.
5: We also use artificial waterways for other things, like moving water for irrigation. We move, for draining water away from places where we don't want it, and for things like flood control.
4: Loss of natural habitats and growing pressure on water supplies are among the main concerns raised by environmental groups. Now let's go to Istanbul, Turkey. Here in 2021, the government of President Recep Tayyip Erdogan formally launched the largest infrastructure project in Turkey's history. A highly controversial 45-kilometer canal is planned to connect the Sea of Marmara with the Black Sea alongside the natural Bosphorus Strait. The government says the canal will ease maritime traffic, reduce accidents in the Bosphorus, and

0: generate revenue through tolls and new urban development. According to the municipality of Istanbul, run by the opposition, the government has never presented a feasibility report, so the exact planned costs are unknown. According to the municipal assessment, construction costs alone would reach $65 billion, more than the annual GDP of a country like Bolivia. Now we head to France. Here, construction is underway on the Canal Seine-Nord d'Europe. A fully artificial 107-kilometer waterway, it will link the Seine to the Dunkirk-Scheldt Canal, connecting France with Belgium and the Netherlands. The goal is to complete a European inland waterway network, enable larger cargo vessels, and shift freight away from roads. The project includes a wide set of environmental measures, ecological riverbanks, new vegetation, wildlife crossings, relocation of species, and other compensation systems to limit damage to ecosystems. In total, the project covers around 3,000 hectares. Around 1,200 hectares are dedicated to construction work and environmental measures. As part of the project, a stretch of the River Oise is being restored, with sediment removed and riverbanks rebuilt for wildlife. In one restored area, the Grande Belle, a protected wetland plant, has reappeared and been relocated. Over 40 years, it is expected to cut up to 50 million tons of CO2 emissions, more than what Portugal emits in a year. Farmers and local residents fear the loss of fertile land. They question soil quality after relocation and warn about heavy water use in a drought-stricken region. Tension between economic goals and local needs remains unresolved. The Canal Seine-Nord d'Europe is scheduled to begin operations in 2032. Canals remain essential to the global economy, but they also create tension. They reshape landscapes, put pressure on water resources, and force communities to adapt. They can offer logistical and environmental benefits, but their sustainability depends as much on management as on engineering, balancing economic efficiency, environmental protection, and fairness for nearby communities.
1: In the US, school shootings that cause numerous deaths and injuries occur time and again. But other countries, such as Turkey, have also recently seen gun violence in schools. Although calls for stricter gun control are heard after every new tragedy, a ban on firearms in the US in the near future doesn't seem realistic. So other solutions are needed, like the Campus Guardian Angel.
2: Can drones stop school shootings? One startup says they can. The company is called Mithril Defense and the system is called Campus Guardian Angel. Nationwide, demonstrations are taking place in schools like this one in Clute, Texas, near Houston. Basically, it works like this.
3: Say there's a school shooter. Small black drones sitting in ceiling boxes burst free. Indoors, they can move at up to 100 kilometers per hour. The drones fly in waves. In tests, the company says they can break through windows, trigger strobe lights and sirens, and fire pepper gel at a shooter, or physically collide with them to engage or disable them. Campus Guardian Angel says the system is designed to address what security experts often describe as the most dangerous window in a school shooting: the time between the first alert and the moment law enforcement makes contact with the attacker. Tyrone Morrow is in charge of the law enforcement officers assigned to the school district. He found the demonstration promising.
4: Safety is neither convenient or cheap. So you're either going to pay now or you're going to have to pay later. And the goal is, you know, what price tag do you put on a child's life? And I think it would be a phenomenal piece of equipment because it can give us real-time information real quick. And more importantly, it puts my officer in a better position to tactically be able to respond to an active threat or an active shooter on one of our campuses.
3: According to health policy research organization KFF, a student in school today is far more likely to spend a school year at a school where a shooting takes place than a student was in the early 2000s, nearly three times as likely. As that risk has grown, the school security industry has expanded too. From surveillance cameras, metal detectors, and AI-powered threat detection, many schools also have dedicated police officers

0: officers, known as school resource officers or SROs. Krzysztof Oborski was himself a former school resource officer. These days, he's the director of tactical operations at Campus Guardian Angel.
1: This is one of four operation centers that we will have here at this location. So in this space, there are 11 seats, so four pilots, and then you have seven TOC members that are controlling different aspects of the communication piece, as well as threat trackers.
0: From operation centers like this, teams are meant to monitor incidents in real time, tracking the attacker's location, relaying information to law enforcement, and communicating with teachers sheltering in classrooms through a dedicated app. A commander ultimately decides whether force should be used. In this case, Oborski.
1: They are the best drone racing pilots in the world, but they're not law enforcement. They don't have years of experience. So the person in this seat does the articulation of force, if any force, and their job is just to fly the drone.
0: The system is still in its early stages. Campus Guardian Angel is currently being piloted in Florida schools at a cost of $557,000 to the state, with Georgia next. Founder and CEO Justin Marston has nationwide ambitions.
2: Gun violence is the primary way, is the number one way that they get killed, both in schools and generally. But every child is much more precious than the dollars that are spent protecting them.
0: When asked whether drones address symptoms rather than the root cause, Marston is direct. Gun laws are not his fight.
2: We can continue to talk about and have debates around gun control, but there are so many guns. I don't know that there is some magical answer to that. And it's a fundamental right in America. And so pragmatically, we're just looking at this and saying, hey, that's an important debate. Other people should have that debate. My opinions are relevant to it. But the thing I can help with is stopping lunatics with guns murdering children in schools.
0: Discussing the gun control situation is also a non-starter in schools, says Ken Trump. He has spent four decades as a school security consultant.
3: The issue of guns has become very politicized, very polarized, and people are in their corners and locked in, and there is no in-between in the U.S. politically. The message that I used to always say to parents and still say today is, I'm not going to get into the politics of gun control and gun rights because either way you lose the conversation.
0: But he's not convinced that Campus Guardian Angel is the answer.
3: To suggest that somebody's going to be setting blocks or states away operating a drone like you're playing a game on an Xbox may sound good. It may sound attractive. It may sound like, wow, high tech, we're going to do this. But it's unproven. It's something that some states have shaken loose some money for to test the theory. But schools aren't guinea pigs. And kids shouldn't be guinea pigs. And we shouldn't be testing hypothetical, unproven types of far-out ideas just because it sounds good or because the technology's out there and people have good intentions. There's no evidence that this would actually work as described in a real active assailant incident.
0: Rather, what schools need isn't necessarily something on the cutting edge of technology, Trump says.
3: As one principal said it best, he says, what I really need are cameras that work and more bodies, more adults to help me supervise this campus. He didn't ask for drones.
0: For now, Campus Guardian Angel keeps pitching his system to more schools across the country. What schools are currently doing is clearly not working 100% of the time. And that gap is exactly what's driving industry solutions like this one. The technology can only truly prove itself during an actual school shooting. And if it works even once, every school district in America may want it. Yet as long as America's gun laws remain what they are, stopping shooters and preventing them may both be necessary, and neither may ever be enough.
4: The gun lobby in the US is very powerful, so state-of-the-art technology will likely be needed to prevent mass shootings. Another promising technology of the future has to do with these creatures. cockroaches.

0: Wherever they show up, they're not usually given the warmest welcome by us humans. But even these pesky pests can be made useful with the help of high tech. At first glance, it looks like an entirely ordinary cockroach, but attached to its back are a radio module, a camera, and sensors. Power is supplied by a small solar battery. These are biobots. They can carry up to 15 grams, roughly as much as they weigh themselves. With the help of AI, the collected data is analysed and the animal's movements are controlled. We can control each cockroach with centimetre-level precision, but we can also steer an entire swarm into a specific area. The biobots can crawl into narrow gaps, under rubble, or into contaminated zones. For example, deployed in swarms after earthquakes, the cyborg cockroaches could search for buried survivors, create situational maps, or test the air for dangerous gases. You can let them live outdoors for months and activate them when you need them. Say we're monitoring an entire border region and want to receive data only when, say, a chain-driven vehicle passes by. Scenarios in the security and defense sector are also an option, scanning buildings, locating individuals, or conducting undercover reconnaissance indoors. A German startup is working to make this technology market-ready. We work exclusively with government actors. This will not be a product that you can just go out and buy at a hardware shop. Aside from cockroaches, research is also being conducted into the use of other animals. Pigeons with brain implants fly predefined routes and film as inconspicuous bio-drones. Flying beetles are remote-controlled via electrodes implanted in the brain, and even dragonflies can be steered with high precision. Defence and security technology is seeing a massive surge in investment, but this research raises ethical questions. Insects like cockroaches are not considered animals in need of protection in the usual sense. Still, it remains unclear where the line should be drawn. How far should we go with living organisms, and who will ultimately control the deployment of such systems?
1: We want to use it for the good purpose. Using that in other contexts would be something hard to understand.
0: One thing is certain, the technology works in the lab, and companies are now working to test it in real-world scenarios. It could even save human lives. International trade routes and cutting-edge technology in the face of diverse threats, those were this week's topics on MADE. Until next time, take care.

0: Welcome to the land of boundless potential, the new India. It's young, dynamic, unstoppable. But also facing poverty, environmental challenges, and a crumbling infrastructure. India, economic miracle or mirage? What does its future look like?
1: In 15 minutes.
0: They're the guardians of sea turtles on the beaches of Libya. As SUV races threaten the reptiles' nesting grounds, volunteers race to bring their eggs to safety.
2: A turtle comes back to the very same beach where it was born. It's our duty to provide a proper environment for them, because we all need each other.
1: Eco Africa. In 90 minutes.

0: Do you know which of these three industries has the highest CO2 emission rates? Would you have guessed that it's concrete? Transforming Business delivers answers in a nutshell. Figure out what's the real New Deal and what's just greenwashing. Watch now on YouTube. Each step, each punch, each peak drives you onward. Across the world, people are surpassing their limits and writing their own success stories. Life driven by sport. Sports Life, this weekend on DW.
1: You know what no one ever taught us how to talk about?
2: Yes.
3: Yes.
1: Love, sex, relationships.
3: People say it's an adjustment. It's not an adjustment. It's a new life.
1: This season,
4: because
1: we're going deeper.
4: I can walk around.
5: If I feel like that on an occasion, I'll master it.
4: Exactly.
1: No shame, no filters. Oh my God. Just honest conversations about what we really think. But rarely get to say out loud. I'm Lisa Mangaldas, and I'm back with a brand new season of Love Matters. Tune in wherever you get your podcasts.

This is DW News. These are our top stories. The US and Iran have launched fresh strikes amid stalled ceasefire talks. The US carried out an attack on an Iranian military site near the Strait of Hormuz in response to Iran firing missiles at Bahrain and Kuwait. Flights were suspended in Kuwait after a drone hit an airport, injuring several people. Ukrainian drones have hit several sites in Russia's St. Petersburg. The city's governor said infrastructure facilities were damaged. Ukrainian officials said the attack aimed to disrupt an economic meeting, which President Vladimir Putin is expected to attend. Protesters in the UK have clashed with police while demonstrating over a student's murder. The killing of 18-year-old Henry Novak in December gained renewed attention after a video was released showing police dismissing his complaints of being stabbed. His killer had falsely claimed to be the victim of a racist attack.

0: In a world full of noise, when truth becomes a matter of opinion, we believe in the facts, just the facts.
1: It's not about being first. We take the time to understand.
0: Good journalism, it digs where it hurts.
2: This is a daily situation.
3: And it brings clarity to complex issues.
0: This is where we sit.
1: For stories that matter.
3: For the bigger picture.
0: For you.
4: Serbia is back on the streets. Tens of thousands recently marched in Belgrade in one of the biggest protests in the country's history. It's another wave in a movement driven by young people, and one that simply refuses to go away. Now, remember these scenes from last year, and these from the year before. But owning the streets isn't quite the same as winning power. So this movement is trying to become something else. It's trying to become a political force, except
5: the Serbian government doesn't care about democratic legitimacy, so they do not care for, you know, how the citizens perceive the government, whether as legitimate or illegitimate.

0: they will hold elections only when it suits them.
1: Nicola Bourassa is the program director at the Center for Contemporary Politics, and he'll guide us through what's going on. First, a reminder of how we got here.
0: Well, the student movement rose from the protest which erupted after the fall of the concrete canopy on the Novi Sad railway station on the 1st of November 24. After that tragedy where 16 people lost their lives, we had several waves of protests throughout the country. And then at some point, when students who were commemorating the victims of the tragedy were attacked, this grew into a student protest, which later, you know, created these structures which are still there, with the student plenaries on every single college.
1: So at first, the students wanted the truth about the railway station tragedy, but they grew frustrated over the lack of accountability. And that, in the eyes of this movement, was a symbol of the wider problems with governance in Serbia.
0: The students during that time, despite having hundreds of thousands of people in the streets, you know, following them, did not ask for the change of government. They did not ask for elections. They kind of even rejected that the elections would be the way out of the crisis, because they demanded accountability. They demanded a different kind of governance, not necessarily a change of government. But then at some point, you know, after it became clear that the government will not accept their requests, that nothing will change, that the government cannot answer to their demand with anything else than violence and propaganda.
1: And there's been plenty of both. Tear gas, beatings, hundreds of detentions. The president even pardoned four men who were accused of attacking students. Yet none of this has quietened the streets. Instead, the strategy has evolved.
0: The student movement was pretty centralized from the start, and at some point later started going political by demanding elections and by announcing the formation of the student list, so electoral list, which will compete in the next elections, but which will not be comprised of students, but actually of non-students who the students will choose.
1: So essentially the building of a political party, with the students remaining the mass movement, while the people they pick take their cause into parliament.
0: Well, the main issues the students have focused from the very beginning, and they're still focusing on them now, are demands for democracy, rule of law, fight against corruption, organized crime, social justice. So all of these points are still here. Now we had this large rally in Belgrade a couple of days ago. We could hear speakers talking about the healthcare, education. So these issues are important for them, and these are these, you know, let's call them catch-all issues. So issues where you can get a lot of support from the citizens, regardless of their ideological positions. Like, everybody is aware we have severe problems when it comes to healthcare. That there is no democracy, there is no rule of law, there is media capture, education is also threatened. So everybody can pretty much stand behind this as long as they are against, you know, this current government.
1: But can the movement rally people behind it on the more contested issues in Serbian society?
0: So this is, first of all, the question of European integration, so the question of the EU. This is very divisive issue in Serbia, and connected to this there is an issue of Kosovo, which is in a way connected to European integration, but also is a very important topic in Serbia, especially on some symbolical sense. And then, of course, you have all these other issues connected to nationalism, you know, the recent past, the wars of the 90s, etc. These are the most divisive issues in the Serbian society. And of course, that you have students of all ideological positions being a part of the movement. And these divisive issues have worked in the favor of the government in the past by dividing the political opposition, by making it hard for the opposition to unite, because they are pretty divided on these identity, symbolic issues. Their voters would never accept voting for political parties who have, you know, these completely opposite stances.
1: Highly sensitive issues that relate to the very fabric of Serbian society. Now, the protest movement had got by simply by avoiding them and focusing on their main demands, but now they can't, and have entered what Nicola calls a minefield.
0: We had some controversial statements concerning Kosovo, concerning Republika Srpska in Bosnia and Herzegovina, which were not only accepted in a very negative way by one part of society, but they also prompted responses from other parts of the student movement. So these issues are very

0: very divisive. They are dangerous to the student movement internally. They're very dangerous to the student movement when it comes to, you know, the votes the student list might get. So the thing is that, you know, the more these issues are avoided, the better it is for the student movement. And it's going to be quite a challenge, you know, how to continue until the elections focus on these broader issues which unite people and try to avoid, you know, all these different ideological stances which might be detrimental.
1: Meanwhile, the Serbian government is playing dirty in response. It isn't afraid to weaponize sensitive matters of identity.
0: Well, the government is still using toxic nationalism as the main propaganda tool against the students. The pro-government media are accusing the students of being terrorists, of being, using derogatory terms for them. Ustaše, which is a derogatory term for Croatians, is a movement from Second World War, which is very symbolically heavy. You know, this term is very heavy. These graffiti against students are everywhere across the city. So their main narrative is that the students are traitors, basically, that they are terrorists, that they are anti-Serbs, and that they are allied with Serbian enemies. So they're still using this propaganda against the students because, you know, the voters of the government are mostly conservatives and nationalists.
1: Yet the protests have not lost steam overall. Nikola says it's not merely about how well they can organize.
0: It says a lot about desperation that exists here in Serbia. People are desperate for some time now about the general direction in which the country is going in terms of, you know, increasing autocratization, the culture of impunity, you know, rampant corruption, etc. But at the same time, you know, the citizens felt that they could not punish the government for the direction it takes because we don't have, free and fair elections.
1: It's really about taking back power. So which way is this heading? Now, the students have been pushing for early elections, but the government decide when they're held, and it seems they're in no hurry.
0: Well, the government is not standing well, if you look at the polls, if you also look at the streets of Serbia today. So I expect them to postpone the elections until the very last moment, so until the regular election date at the end of 2027. And in the meantime, the student movement will pretty much be engaged in election campaign, which already started in a way, regardless of when the re-elections are going to be held, and attempt, you know, to create, you know, foundations for victory in these elections. Of course, the main question, in my opinion, is what the relation between the students and the opposition is going to be, because this might affect, you know, the results of the elections to a large degree. The student list is almost certainly going to be the strongest opposition actor, but to win against this government, to be able to form the next government, you need every vote in the election.
1: Serbia's students have already done something rare. They've filled the streets and forced themselves into the political arena. But turning protest into power means navigating divisions, building alliances, and competing on rules they don't control. In the months ahead, the real test will be whether this movement can turn momentum into something that really lasts, because the real battle in Serbia is now moving from the streets to the ballot box.

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1: You know, on this channel, we are not afraid to touch on delicate topics.
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1: You are at the right place.
0: Looking for more than just entertainment? Interested in a vibrant mix from business to science to culture? Then join us. Together we see. It starts with a moment witnessed, impossible to ignore. And suddenly, a story unfolds. We tell stories that take shape under pressure.
2: The only thing I have left is a VHS tape that my dad filmed for me.
0: Stories where saving lives means risking your own.
3: The mafia needs to know that their time has come. I'm here.
0: We examine conflict from up close.
4: You can feel the planes overhead.
0: We watch words become power.
3: I went out alone to protest. It's Russia against Putin Day.
5: They imprisoned my child for his opinion. He's 14 years old.
0: And we witness the consequences of division.
6: She spent her whole life fighting against racism and was killed by a white supremacist.
7: It was hate, pure and simple.
8: Forgiveness for me was freedom.
0: Some voices divide the world. Our stories create connections.

0: The Awakening Giant. Striving for international recognition and power. Led by Hindu nationalist Prime Minister Narendra Modi. The country is covered in slogans from his marketing machine. Rising India is the government's guiding principle.
1: We are a nuclear power, we are a space power, but India wants to become an economic power.
0: Growth has made business leaders optimistic.
2: India is the place to be.
0: And the country's billionaires are rejoicing.
3: There's no doubt that India's time has come.
4: There is a growing investment, a growing belief that India will become the next China.
0: But some economic experts are not so sure.
5: I say that the boom is a dangerous myth.
2: But it could become an absolute disaster. It could become a time bomb.
5: India's hype is false.
3: India is the place to be.
0: India is nearly as large as the European Union, and Bangalore in the south of the country boasts a new international airport known as the Garden Terminal. Where countries' dreams are displayed. As is its craving for international recognition, demonstrated by a recent moon landing. Another 80 airports are planned. Bangalore

0: is known as India's Silicon Valley. The population of 40 million is growing by 500,000 per year. Numerous national and international technology companies call the city's large industrial parks home. Sindhu Gungadharan is the managing director of SAP Labs India, a local unit of the German software company.
1: Today, India is one of the fastest growing market regions for SAP. Very happy to drive India's growth story as the managing director of Labs India.
0: Gungadharan has a visitor from Germany today.
2: Good morning, everybody.
3: Good morning.
0: The talk is about globalization, in line with SAP India's plans.
2: We have a very special guest with us.
0: Gungadharan worked in the headquarters in Walldorf, Germany, for 18 years. Now she manages around 17,000 employees in her home country.
1: Digitization is really going across the length and the breadth of the country, something which wouldn't have been possible 10 years back. This notion of India for coming here and looking at low-cost labor as the only, it's completely out of the window, right? Today it's about how are we leveraging the talent and the skills and the market, the ecosystem, to drive innovations from here for the world.
0: We're on our way to a meeting at Siemens. Traffic jams are common in India's cities. A short trip becomes a major test of patience. Governments are working for change.

0: Prime Minister Modi hopes a $1.4 trillion infrastructure stimulus package will help him realize his vision of an economically competitive India. Construction sites are now strewn throughout the country. New subway infrastructure, new highways, new bridges, new rail lines, and of course, the 80 new airports. Germany's Siemens has hit the jackpot in India. The government ordered 1,200 electric locomotives. Price tag? 3 billion euros. And subsidiary Siemens Healthineers is also expanding. The company is investing in a center for medical technology and innovation, which is expected to create up to 1,800 additional jobs.
1: India needs to have additional 2.4 million hospital beds. You know, there are not enough doctors or hospitals. I think this is a big challenge for us. If you look at the need for talent, while we have a great talent that is available, we still need to have more engagement that needs to happen between academia and industry and government and startup. When I look at it from the Western country, you know, the engagement with the universities is at a very high level. The same thing needs to happen here.
0: Dilip Mongsuli is also dreaming of worldwide success.
1: A government provides some incentives for building these technology base from here and exporting the technology out of India. We do get some incentives.
0: The government's infrastructure investment isn't enough. Prime Minister Modi has also earmarked $25 billion to support certain industrial sectors. Despite all the excitement, Western trade with India is still relatively modest, and Germany is no exception.
2: India isn't one of Germany's top 20 trading partners. The trade volume between Germany and India is around 30 billion euros, a tenth that of China. And German firms invest about five times as much in China as they do in India.
0: This extends to the entire EU. China is the EU's second most important trading partner, just behind the US. India, on the other hand, ranks only 10th in EU foreign trade. The chances of filling the trade vacuum are good, because the subcontinent has an extra card up its sleeve. It surpassed China as the world's most populous country in 2023 and now has more than 1.4 billion people. India also has one of the world's largest working age populations, around 970 million people, a figure expected to surpass 1 billion in the next 4 years.
2: The current geopolitical situation is also playing into India's hands. Western countries, the US and Europe, need new partners at the international level because of the conflict with China and the war in Ukraine. India is being courted by both sides, Russia and the West.
0: Industrial billionaire Kiran Mazumdarshaw founded Biocon, one of India's largest pharmaceutical tech giants. She welcomes us into her home. She often accompanies Indian politicians on trips abroad.
3: I'm very proud of the fact that India basically represents 30% of global generics. And I think in biosimilars, we hope to do the same. And so if you look at it, we are very significant contributors to global health, of reaching drugs and important medicines to patients across the planet.
0: Biocon has made an international name for itself with diabetes and cancer drugs. In Bangalore, the company develops biosimilars, which are generic versions of biopharmaceuticals.
3: Today, India does cater to several markets, whether it's Asia, Latin America, parts of Africa, Middle East, and of course, the more advanced parts of the world like US and Europe. And given the kind of scale of the industry that we have here today, I think it only gives us that opportunity to grow bigger.
0: The Hindu monkey god Hanuman represents courage and strength, virtues that India hopes to project in its digitalization. Business leaders say this applies to everyone in the country. Every Indian has a digital ID card that they can use for everything from doctor's appointments to death certificates. Even street vendors accept digital payments via cell phone.
4: All these things are designed for creating an inclusive society. So yes, it's a very important thing, and I'm very happy to have played a role in it.
0: Fellow billionaire Nandan Nilekani wants to digitalize healthcare too. Infosys is one of India's biggest IT companies and had annual revenue over $18 billion in 2023. It employs 317,000.
4: India has been increasingly recognized as an emerging great country which is going to play a much bigger role in world affairs.
5: India's hype is false.
6: India's hype is false.
4: India is rising.
3: Hey, there is something happening.
0: But some critics question such optimism.
5: The power of narratives. Once you tell a story, others tell the same story. And then others repeat that story, and it comes back. And then the story becomes the reality. I think within India, that is very much what is happening. They all meet each other at G7 meetings, at OECD, and they all talk about the same language. And after a while, they begin to believe it. India is doing well. India is a vibrant democracy. Go to India, see what India is like.
0: Jayuti Ghosh is a professor at New Delhi's Jawaharlal Nehru University. She specializes in globalization, the global economy, and development.
7: We are still a very small proportion of global GDP. We are only 2% of world trade. And we are still relatively a poor country. We are a low middle income country. Most of our population

0: So it would be misplaced to see us as a world power in the sense that, you know, we are also internally very equitable and strong and so on.
1: The country slums and the heart of New Delhi back up her assertions. Poverty has declined, but 230 million Indians are still considered extremely poor.

Economics professor Ashoka Modi teaches at Princeton University in the United States. He was previously an economist at the World Bank and the International Monetary Fund. His analysis of India's economy dates back to the country's development immediately after it gained independence from Britain in 1947.

0: I take a view that India is broken for three reasons. One, that the Indian economy has failed for 75 years to provide dignified jobs to the vast bulk of its people. Number two, it has failed to provide what I call essential public goods, mass education, public health, livable cities, clean air, clean water. And number three, I believe that the norms that underpin a democratic society have been eroding all these years and may well be broken.
1: Is he right? Or is India breaking free from its colonial shackles and standing on its own? Government members could not be interviewed, but a former Indian ambassador agreed to speak with us.
2: I believe that India, which is currently the voice of the Global South, means at least 125, 130 countries, put a faith in India that it will become a de facto voice as a nation's for strategic autonomy. The West today is also looking at a situation that is China, rise of China, especially for the United States, because Chinese, which are the second largest economy, is looking to displace United States, at least economically and technologically. So the strategic autonomy is that we should be able to choose what we want to do, with which country, for what. Prime Minister Modi calls it as mix and match foreign policy also. Now Modi is, I would say, is very clear in his mind. India first, perfectly fine. Make in India for the world.
1: Back in India, Silicon Valley. Zetwork is perhaps the country's most successful startup. CEO Amrit Acharya says the company's strategy is made in India, but for the world.
3: The world needs a second or a third or a fourth alternative.
1: The 36-year-old executive is presenting the company's most recent results.
4: I think it's the highest ever that we have done in any given month.
3: Since 6 years back, has grown probably 1,000 times. But at the same time, 50% of that comes from cross-border, whether it is making in India and exporting to the US or exporting to Europe.
1: Zetwork's growth seems to be continuing.
5: Stellar performance, moving on to the next.
3: COVID, which was a big disruption to our business, to economies in general. But it presented us with a very unique opportunity, which feels very generational because of what happened.

0: happened during COVID. A lot of global companies are shifting supply chains to India. They used to previously order from China or other countries, and we are seeing a very once-in-a-generational shift today.
1: Acharya saw an opportunity for his country and took it. He matched up small companies in the US, then in Europe, with Indian suppliers, creating new supply chains.
0: Aerospace and defense is an emerging category, which can become a big category over time.
1: Bangalore's nascent Silicon Valley is near the airport. New businesses sprout up like weeds. India is still manufacturing too little. Factories from all industries are needed to support new supply chains. Manufacturing is replacing agriculture. Acharya is now focusing on aerospace suppliers for India's arms industry. He is increasingly acquiring small companies to operate under the Zetwerk umbrella. Pinaka, for example. The factory has just been completed and is ready to start production.
2: We started from a single table and chair.
1: Aerospace engineer Radhika Pusomati founded Pinaka and is now a managing director of Zetwerk.
2: So almost to the tune of 200 plus components we have indigenized. And now we don't have any dependency on any source from abroad for carrying out this MRO. So that's the reason we are able to turn around one engine per month, which was earlier taking almost about 10 months per engine. We can turn it around in 1 month with all the gaskets, the seals, and all the other plugs, the spark plugs. Everything has been indigenized in India, in Bangalore. We have Make in India. In Miraj, we have Make in India for the British systems of Jaguar, and we also are now going for the Russian fleet, Make in India.
1: Studying, emulating, and improving on Western technologies is a tried and true strategy. China did it, now India wants to as well.
2: It is a vision of our Prime Minister, basically, to make everything within the country. Now, with that kind of impetus that is given to the industry, there are also some lists called positive indigenization list that have been issued in the last 10 years, where those particular products are not to be imported. They have to be made in India.
3: Can India be a substitute for China in an economic sense? No, not in my lifetime, not in my children's lifetime. Why do I say that? It's very simple. Today, China is going through very intense trouble, so I'm not going to deny that. The real estate problems are very severe, the problems in the financial sector are very severe. But what does China have that India does not have? And that is human capital. In 1981, when China became a member of the World Bank, it was clear that this is a country that is going to make rapid progress. The first World Bank report said, was amazed, the quality of primary education, the gender equality. Mao Zedong used the phrase, women hold up half the sky. Women are an active part of the Chinese workforce.
1: India's growing between 6 and 7% economically per year, significantly faster than China.
4: Our growth rates are supposedly the highest in the world, but turns out it's not a real increase in employment. It's mainly due to the expansion of unpaid workers in family enterprises, mostly women. So if you're not paid, you shouldn't be calling that employment. 37% of women who are described as employed are actually not paid. In this economy, The proportion of women above 15 years who has got paid employment is 13%. Can you imagine that? That's Saudi Arabia levels, right? Our pattern of growth, it's not just that it has generated inequality, it's been based on inequality.
3: Chinese universities in mathematics and computer science are the best in the world, better than Stanford and MIT, better than almost every European university. China is at the frontier of electric vehicles. China is at the frontier of renewable energy, solar panels, and is going to make huge strides in artificial intelligence. In a wide range of fields, Chinese are making strides in science, in technology, at a pace that is going to contest the entire Western world. India is not in that league. It's not even close to that league.
1: A new bypass is being built in a New Delhi suburb. The workers are migrants within their own country. They come from rural areas to support India's development. Every day is a struggle. The free school under the bridge is adjacent to the construction site. Most students come from India's most underprivileged backgrounds. Children of labourers, farmers, migrant workers, and rickshaw pullers. Lessons begin with the national anthem. Rajesh Kumar Sharma, a grocery store owner, founded the school in 2010. All the teachers are volunteers. Prime Minister Modi has been in power since 2014.
4: We have a young growing population. We have to spend at least 6% of GDP on education. At the moment, it's 3%.
3: Only 15% of Indian children are functionally literate for a competitive global economy. The number in China is 85%.
1: The free school under the bridge is an extreme case. The world's most expensive private home stands at the other extreme, illustrating the huge gap between rich and poor in India. This tower in Mumbai has 27 floors, the first three of which house the luxury cars of its owner, industrialist Mukesh Ambani. He is chair of the Reliance Industries oil and media conglomerate, the richest man in Asia, and very close to Prime Minister Modi. of the Indian population owns around 40% of the country's wealth, the highest discrepancy since 1961. The wealth gap is higher here than in South Africa, Brazil, or the United States. At the same time, India is growing faster than any other major economy.
4: How can you get GDP growing at this crazy rate without an increase in employment? And it's really because that growth has been so unequal. It's been concentrated in the top 10% of the population. That's still a lot of people, right? 120, 140 million people. That's a lot of demand still. But it's not enough to generate jobs for all of the rest.
1: Zetwork is celebrating its rise on its roof terrace in Bangalore. CEO Amrit Raj is recognizing employees for their efforts. All educated at top universities. They are a minority in India. Hitaishi Kothari is one of them.
5: for us. It's all very rewarding here that whatever we do, we can see that impact being created in the success story of the company. And that

0: it's rewarding for me.
1: The 29-year-old is responsible for the company's finances and left her home state of Rajasthan to take up the job at Zetwork. India's Silicon Valley is booming and drawing more and more young people from all over the country.
0: I'll introduce my family to you. That's my sister-in-law.
2: Hello.
0: She's Bhavna. And that's my husband. He's Ravi. And that's beautiful lady is my grandmother.
1: Most middle-class households in India also have help.
0: So yeah, that's mine and my husband's room. You'll see a lot of pictures here. And this one's from my marriage last year. So my father, he was working with the biggest insurance company in India. It's Life Insurance Corporation of India. Mm-hmm. My mother, she was a homemaker and recently she's got a cord struck with yoga. She's a yoga instructor now. We just two siblings and this is the third one. Sydney, my pet dog. So we're three of us.
1: Kathari's sister-in-law, Varna, works at the Indian office of international consulting firm Ernst & Young. Her husband, Ravi, works for an investment firm that uses government funding to finance startups.
3: So that was the idea of Mr. Modi, to bring a lot of investments in India from foreign players.
4: Yes, so I am very, very proud of my country with the recent, you know, developments that have been happening in the country. So as you know, Bangalore is the startup hub and it is growing tremendously. And definitely that is going to not only increase the economy of the country, but it is going to leave a global impact is what I believe.
3: So definitely India is going to be a superpower. Yeah. So government has set all the parameters that by 2047 we should be equal to, if not better than, all those developed countries which are there. They have a roadmap.
1: The government continues to set goals, like the roadmap to 2047, the 100th anniversary of independence from Britain. India hopes to then be an economic superpower. There is still much to do. The new expressway north of New Delhi. After 70 kilometres near Meerut, India's economic boom ends. And suddenly, the old India reappears. Meerut is a city of just under 2 million in the most populous state of Uttar Pradesh, with 250 million people. All kinds of training is available, but it's not very good. And even after training, the economy offers few jobs. A bitter reality for young adults like 31-year-old Monu Chowdhury. He has an IT degree, but no job.
5: I studied and dreamed of working in IT after graduating. I wanted to work for a multinational company.
1: Instead of working as an IT engineer, he repairs laptops in his father's shop alongside his older brother, who cannot find a job either.
5: Some companies from Bangalore came to recruit graduates for internships. But out of my group of 200, only 7 or 8 were selected. And only the best, who had passed with 90% or more.
1: The family is the sole support for Monu and his brothers. They all live together in this apartment. Besides the repair shop, their father also runs a small taxi company. The whole family lives off his income. Father, mother, Monu, his four brothers, and his older brother's wife.

0: The elder Chowdhury is now also paying to have Mornu retrained. He wants to be a yoga teacher for tourists in the Himalayas. He's studying hard for his exam.
1: I paid for my children's education with the profits from my two businesses. The youngest is still studying business administration. Mono's school, university, and now training, that's 10 to 12 years, where I pay a lakh just for him every year. That's about 1,100 euros.
2: Modi should look after all Indians. The rich are well provided for. They live like kings. But we belong to the middle class and nobody cares about us.
0: Her daughter-in-law complains that her parents had to pay a lot for her many studies.
3: After school, I trained as a physical therapist, then did two master's degrees, one in English and one in education. Then I studied law, and now I'm doing my doctorate. I tried to get a government job, but it was no use.
0: How can so many degrees be worth so little? India's second largest working population could be a blessing if the country's economic boom generated enough jobs for everyone and education was better.
2: The problem with Modi is that there are not enough jobs. He should think about the young. They're so discouraged that they want to commit suicide.
4: Our education system is still flawed and inadequate, but we have more and more young people who have chosen to undertake tertiary education. 90% of that is privatized because we did not expand our public institutions enough. So these are young people who have spent their own money, taken loans, families have sold land, sold assets to get these people through some kind of college or other professional education. So we are having about 20, 30 million of these coming into the workforce every year, and there are no jobs. Unfortunately, now we know our economy is not generating jobs for our people, and especially the young people. So that demographic dividend could become an absolute disaster. It could become a time bomb, creating all kinds of social, political unrest and unpleasantness.
0: The economic upturn has had little effect on most Indians. Mornu Chowdhury is far from becoming a middle-class consumer. However, Kathari belongs to the 10% who can afford luxuries like a modern kitchen from Herfeller, a German brand.

0: Frank Schlöder is going to the largest Häfele warehouse near Mumbai.
1: I hope, yeah, that must be the right entrance, huh?
0: He wants to inspect the latest shipment. Of the 10,000 kitchen components, half still come from China, a statistic unpopular with the Indian government.
2: India is very dependent on China for many imported products. India hasn't been able to reduce this dependency simply because China produces so well and so cheaply.
0: Cabinet hinges, for example.
1: Das kommt aus China, das Produkt, ja. Und jetzt

0: Now they are taking a harder line and have introduced product certification. Ultimately, this means an import ban affecting more and more products. It started with the toy industry, which blocked all imports from China overnight. Now it's gradually reaching our industry too.
1: Foreign companies face the common hurdles of bureaucracy, tariffs and other government barriers.
2: Corruption is another major problem in India. If we look at Transparency International's corruption indices, India ranks near the bottom. The caste system in India doesn't help economic development. The younger generation also face high unemployment and a lack of opportunities. Something has to change, or else social and religious conflicts could become more problematic down the road.
3: I use the word dangerous hype. I will use the word dangerous again for what the Western leadership is doing, because it's painting a romantic picture of India which is at complete odds with the reality. And therefore, it is giving India and Indian leadership permission, indeed encouragement, to continue to do what they are doing. And that, I think, is bad both for the economy and for Indian democracy. In the end, the damage to the democracy may be worse than to the economy.
1: Companies like Renault, Siemens, SAP and Häfele see things completely differently.
0: If India manages to take advantage of the momentum and attract companies, the economy could really take off.
1: That hasn't happened yet. Some companies, like Apple, have moved part of their supply chains from China to India, but iPhones are still mainly assembled there, with many components still coming from China. Filming is not allowed in the new Apple factory. According to the Indian government, Apple has now created 120,000 jobs.
4: We celebrate every little drop that comes. We make a big noise about it, saying, oh, Apple is creating a factory. It's one of many Apple factories, and it's a relatively small one compared to the global Apple operations.
1: After direct foreign investment fell by more than 40% in 2023, inflows of over $50 billion are now being reported again.
5: See, it is a long way to go because the dream is very big. Right? If the dream is small, then we are there. But the dream is large, and hence we can't take things for granted. We have to work hard at it, and I think we'll find success. So.
6: India is the place to be.
7: India wants to become an
8: India. India will become the next
3: China. India's hype is false.
4: But it could become an absolute disaster.
8: India is rising.
9: Hey, there is something happening. Hey, there is something happening in India.
10: The guardians of sea turtles on the beaches of Libya. As SUV races threaten the reptiles' nesting grounds, volunteers race to bring their eggs to safety.
11: A turtle comes back to the very same beach where it was born. It's our duty to provide a proper environment for them, because we all need each other.
12: Eco Africa in 30 minutes.
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0: Maps help us understand the world. We just need to know how to read them. Crises, conflicts, and their histories. Mapped Out brings maps to life and helps you make sense of our world. Mapped Out. A video diary from the front. An elite Ukrainian soldier battling Russian forces, capturing it all on his phone.
1: They don't spare their people. They just move forward. Once one group is wiped out, another one comes. Some die, but others press on. Eventually, they reach our positions.
0: Will the horrors of war break him?
1: I really want to preserve my soul in a place where everything disappears.
0: Starts June 6th on DW.
2: This is DW News. These are our top stories. Kuwaiti officials said one person was killed and more than 60 others injured after an Iranian drone strike on Kuwait's international airport. Workers and passengers were among those injured in the attack, which temporarily grounded flights. Iran said the strike was in retaliation for US attacks on an Iranian oil tanker and communications tower amid stalled ceasefire talks. Ukrainian drones have hit several sites in Russia's St. Petersburg area. The strikes on an oil terminal and a nearby naval base came hours before a large economic forum was due to begin in the city. Ukrainian officials said the attack aimed to disrupt the three-day meeting, which President Vladimir Putin is scheduled to attend. At least 21 people have died after a fire ripped through a hotel in the Indian capital, New Delhi. At least 18 foreign nationals were among those killed. 40 others were rescued, some jumping from windows to escape the flames. It is one of the deadliest fires in the city in recent years.
3: I tried several times. I went more than six times to Greece. Each travel I have to spend like from 500 to 600 euro.
0: Currently, more than 100 million people worldwide are fleeing, more than ever before.
3: You know, this is a very difficult journey. And when Greek army caught you, it's very hard. They beat you, they take all everything, all your stuff.
0: Find out about Salman's story. Info Migrants. Reliable news for migrants, wherever they may be.
4: We're to Lebanon now, and what appears to be a huge disagreement between the leaders of Israel and the United States. In a phone call on Monday, U.S. President Trump apparently told Israeli Prime Minister Netanyahu to stop attacking the Lebanese capital, Beirut. The U.S. news website Axios quoted sources close to the president saying that Trump called Netanyahu crazy during that phone call, saying that he was putting peace talks with Iran at risk. Now, those reports also say that Trump claimed that Netanyahu would be in prison without his support, a reference, of course, to the Israeli leader's corruption trial. Despite all of that, Israeli strikes on southern Lebanon continued on Tuesday, and Israel says that it will hit Beirut if Hezbollah continues to attack.
5: Israel carried out a number of strikes on Hezbollah targets in southern Lebanon on Tuesday, killing several.

0: several people. The attacks came just hours after US President Donald Trump announced that both Israel and Hezbollah had agreed to dial back fighting. As part of that agreement, Israel promised not to target Beirut, rolling back a previous announcement it was planning to strike Hezbollah units in the city. The cancellation was welcomed by people in the capital, many of whom had prepared to flee. Some praised the US president for stepping in to negotiate.
1: Yesterday, Trump intervened to stop the strikes on the southern suburbs and southern Lebanon. I hope the attacks on the south will stop and that the war will end.
0: Others believe that Trump was only reacting to pressure coming from Iran, a close ally of Hezbollah.
2: President Trump didn't want to stop the strikes. There was pressure from Iran and Yemen.
0: The partial ceasefire was announced after a phone call between President Trump and Israeli Prime Minister Benjamin Netanyahu. Trump reportedly warned that Israel's actions in Lebanon were jeopardizing Tehran's talks with the US. But Israel's defense minister has warned that whatever agreement was made, it fully depends on Hezbollah not attacking Israel.
2: We will not accept firing on Israeli communities and will act accordingly. And this was also the message in Prime Minister Netanyahu's conversation yesterday with the US president.
0: So far, skirmishes have been limited to southern Lebanon. And there is cautious optimism that Israel and Lebanon will be able to hammer out a more comprehensive ceasefire deal during talks in Washington.
3: Earlier, I spoke with Alan Ayer. He's a former U.S. diplomat. He was a key member of the U.S. nuclear negotiating team for the 2015 JCPOA nuclear agreement with Iran. I asked him what he made of Trump's reported outburst.
4: I would take anything coming out of this administration with a grain of salt. I don't necessarily believe that's what happened, but certainly President Trump has a vested interest in showing that he's seeking to reestablish some type of ceasefire in Lebanon. But the underlying facts are that we've reached the point where there's a bifurcation of interests in the region between Israel and the United States. The United States wants to cut its losses and get out of there as quickly as it can. Israel still wants to topple the Islamic Republic of Iran and also disarm Hezbollah. So that's the key event, not so much profanity or shouting, the fact that there's a fork in the road now, and Israel's going one way and the U.S. is going the other.
3: And where is Iran going? I mean, it seems that Iran has made a Lebanese ceasefire. They've made it part of any wider understanding with the United States. And haven't they also successfully turned the Hezbollah front into leverage over President Trump's entire Iran policy?
4: Well, they see Lebanon and the support to its proxy Hezbollah as part of an ongoing battle between the U.S. and Israel on one side and Iran on the other. So support for Lebanon is not a chip, or for Hezbollah, is not a chip that they're willing to deal away later. They realize that regardless of what happens in terms of the current hostilities, Israel will seek trying to topple the Islamic Republic, and they want to preserve an asset that's spent decades building up, Hezbollah. So they see Hezbollah as an indivisible part of what it's trying to do with strategic deterrence in the region.
3: I know that you argued earlier this year that Iran may be too weak, not too strong, to accept American demands on its nuclear program. With that in mind, I'd like for us to listen to what the U.S. Secretary of State said earlier today before a congressional committee. Take a listen to what he said about Iran diplomacy and that nuclear program.
5: Now, we are in talks, and I say talks because talks with Iran are not like talks with Switzerland, okay? They're very different. They require the use of intermediaries, unfortunately. But there is the prospect before us, which could happen today, it could happen tomorrow, it could happen next week, that for the first time, certainly in my memory, they have agreed to negotiate aspects of their nuclear program that just a month ago, just a year ago, they were refusing to even mention, much less enter into discussions about.
3: Now, Mr. Ayer, you helped negotiate the 2015 Iran nuclear deal. When Marco Rubio there says that Iran is now willing to talk about things that it wasn't ever willing to talk about before, what in the world could that be? I mean, do you believe the Secretary of State?
4: No, I don't believe the Secretary of State. I believe the situation is as it's always been, Iran is willing to talk about accepting constraints on its nuclear program in exchange for concessions from the West. That's always been the case. Additionally, the red lines that Iran has had haven't changed at all. They will never give up what they see as their right for indigenous enrichment on Iranian soil. They're not going to dismantle their existing nuclear facilities. They might be willing to export some of their highly enriched uranium, or all of it, perhaps to a third country. And they could well be willing, as we saw before the war started, to accept suspension of enrichment on Iranian soil. But no, I don't believe Secretary Rubio when he says Iran, due to U.S. pressure, is now more conciliatory about its nuclear program. If anything, they're less conciliatory because they have more leverage over the U.S. than they did before the war.
3: Let me, if you would, play devil's advocate for a moment. Trump's supporters, they could say that former JCPOA negotiators such as yourself have a professional stake in proving that the president's approach was doomed from the start. Is there some truth to that?
4: Well, I don't think so. But then again, if I were like that, I would admit to it. But here's the reality. What President Trump calls the deep state is what I call a professional bureaucracy. I've worked for the U.S. government since Reagan was president, Republicans and Democrats. And I and my colleagues in the State Department and the intelligence community were professionals. We work regardless of our own personal political beliefs. Paradoxically, President Trump is the first president to try to politicize what up until now has been an apolitical foreign policy apparatus. And that's one of the many reasons why today's foreign policy apparatus in the U.S. is far less effective than it's ever been, because he's driven out expertise and instead replaced it with ideological loyalty and personal fealty.
3: Let me pull it back to Lebanon just for a moment. If Israel believes that Hezbollah is using any ceasefire or any pause to regroup, and Iran believes that Israel is using negotiations as cover to keep striking Lebanon, why should either side trust an American brokered arrangement that appears unable to survive even 24 hours?
4: Yeah, trust doesn't exist anywhere in relation to anybody. Any agreement that is fashioned will last only as long as all parties who are a party to it derive benefit from it, okay? There is zero trust between any of these two countries, U.S. and Iran, Israel and Iran, sometimes perhaps Israel and the U.S., because the relationship is transactional. So what's key is, do all sides of an agreement derive benefit? If that's the case, people will likely stay in it.
3: As a diplomat yourself, for Lebanese civilians who have heard repeated announcements of ceasefires, and yet they've, you know, still been the victims of drone attacks, is there any reason tonight to believe that diplomacy is actually protecting them?
4: No, it's the exact opposite. It's providing a cover for them to be slaughtered. You know, like the Kenyan saying, when elephants fight, it's the grass that loses. And there's a lot of trampled grass in the Middle East, in Lebanon, in Iran, in the GCC countries. So no, diplomacy hasn't really been given a chance by any country so far. That's one of the problems.
3: And before I let you go, do you think that President Trump, because of what is happening right now with Lebanon and with the Iran talks, do you think that a change in strategy, in policy, could come sooner rather than later?
4: I think President Trump desperately wants to disentangle himself from the morass he's created with the Iran war. Even though we've had tremendous military victory, it hasn't translated into any strategic success. And so now he wants to cut his losses and leave. Unfortunately, he has to get the Strait of Hormuz open first. And the only way that's going to happen is with Iranian sufferance. And that's the problem he faces. He's got to put something on the table that is enough for Iran to be willing to try to reopen the strait.
3: Alan Ayer, Distinguished Diplomatic Fellow at the Middle East Institute. Mr. Ayer, we appreciate you taking the time to talk with us and sharing your insights.
6: Handling powerful horses looks easy for these riders in Kazakhstan. Handling powerful neighbors is tougher. Kazakhstan is a country with vast steppes, a lot of resources,

0: and a futuristic capital. Though you might only know it for the fictional character Borat. Kazakhstan is big, but its neighbors, Russia and China, are bigger. It's sandwiched between two nuclear powers. So how can Kazakhstan hold its ground in that neighborhood? Let's launch into some basics.
1: Named Yuri Gagarin.
0: The first human in space took off from the Kazakh steppe. Kazakhstan is about as big as a big chunk of Europe, though only around 20 million people live there, mostly in cities. The population is young. Almost half is under 30. The Kazakh people used to be nomadic, and horses are still an important part of the national identity. The majority is Muslim, though the state is secular. And this is the president of the authoritarian state. Kazakhstan's geography has created a challenge for the country. It has resources, loads of uranium, oil and gas, lithium, and also critical minerals, the ones that everyone needs for mobile phones and other technology. Kazakhstan is in Central Asia along with these countries. It's only connected to the Caspian Sea and doesn't have access to the open ocean. It's actually the world's biggest landlocked country. That means it needs its neighbors to trade its resources. And Kazakhstan is marketing itself as a transit country for the region.
2: The idea of Kazakhstan being in the middle, connecting the East and the West, we see this gaining a greater place in the strategic branding and positioning of the country.
0: Arzhan Mirkhanova is a Central Asia analyst in Kazakhstan with a focus on political economy.
2: This is not only about being landlocked, this is about what kind of neighbors you have, right? And the longest land border with Russia.
3: If there is an external threat that exists for Kazakhstan's stability, it would be from the north. It would be from Russia.
0: Timur Umarov is from Kazakhstan's neighbor Uzbekistan. He focuses on Central Asia's relations with China and Russia.
3: Out of all neighbors that Kazakhstan has, only Russia has been waging two aggressive wars in the last decade.
0: Both Georgia and Ukraine were part of the Soviet Union, just like Kazakhstan. Kazakhstan's long history of oppression and colonial rule from Moscow dates back to the Russian Empire, and Russian influence continued after the 1917 revolution. The Soviet government forced traditionally nomadic Kazakhs to settle. Joseph Stalin introduced a centralized farming policy. It caused one of the deadliest man-made famines of the 20th century, killing millions in the Soviet Union. At least 1.5 million people died in Kazakhstan. Soviet leaders also used the country's vast steppe to test nuclear bombs. And the Kazakh language was sidelined. To succeed, you needed to speak Russian.
4: They do not question.
3: The Soviet past and the Soviet heritage cannot be underestimated. The political elites that are now ruling the country, they all are rooted into the history of the Soviet Union.
0: Nursultan Nazarbayev was the last leader of Soviet Kazakhstan and the first president of independent Kazakhstan. He built himself a bunch of monuments in his 30 years in power. Nazarbayev kept ties with Russia close. Russia still uses Baikonur Cosmodrome for space launches. Kazakhstan became part of a bunch of post-Soviet and pretty much Russia-led clubs. The Collective Security Treaty Organization, a military alliance. And the Eurasian

0: Eurasian Economic Union, which aims to create a common market. Russia is still one of Kazakhstan's top trade partners.
1: The economic directions that Kazakhstan is developing upon, the infrastructure, the logistical ties that the country has, it all has been the heritage of the Soviet Union.
0: Kazakhstan is still dependent on Russia today. For example, when it comes to oil. A majority of Kazakhstan's oil is exported via this pipeline. So Russia controls Kazakhstan's main export route, and it has disrupted the flow of oil to Europe multiple times, a show of power. That's why Kazakhstan has been building alternatives to Russia, like this pipeline to China.
1: China, from the very beginning, has played the role of the main country that would be acting as a counterbalance to Russia's dominant positions.
0: The perfect example of that is the trade hub Horgos on the Kazakh border with China. Kazakhstan, like Russia, still uses Soviet rail gauges, which are wider than the ones in China. In Horgos, Chinese goods are transferred from one kind of rail line to another before they can travel on to Europe.
2: The idea of Belt and Road Initiative was unveiled by President Xi Jinping in Kazakhstan, which already, I think, testifies as to how important Kazakhstan is for Chinese vision of this Eurasian connectivity. And since then, the developments have evolved at a rapid pace.
0: As part of the Belt and Road Initiative, China has been investing billions in Kazakhstan's infrastructure. The big picture here is the idea of a so-called middle corridor, a whole network of roads, railroads, and ports meant to connect China via Kazakhstan to Europe. That means better connections for landlocked Kazakhstan. And
2: for Kazakhstan, it's a source of transit revenues. Kazakhstan is now, I think, leveraging this momentum to actually attract more investment into the country's hard infrastructure.
0: China needs that infrastructure to trade the goods it produces. And a lot of those goods are shipped. But as the war in Iran has shown us, maritime choke points like the Strait of Hormuz can easily be blocked.
1: So China wants to have a backup plan, railways and different types of continental logistics that connects China to its main economic partner, European Union. And through Central Asia, through Kazakhstan, China can have this access without relying that much on the sea routes.
0: For China and also for Europe, the Middle Corridor is a potential alternative trade route to the Northern Corridor that goes via Russia. Just like those pipelines carrying Kazakh oil to Europe that Russia disrupted, transit through Russian territory seems even more unreliable since the Ukraine war. And that war has turned Kazakhstan's historically close but conflicted relationship with Russia into a balancing act. Kazakhstan's current president, Kasym-Jomart Tokayev, hasn't condemned Russia's war against Ukraine outright. Tokayev's rhetoric on the war is cautious. Here's why. Right before the full-scale invasion of Ukraine, there were big anti-government protests in Kazakhstan. Russia sent military forces to help quash the unrest as part of that military alliance we mentioned earlier. So Putin helped prop up Tokayev's regime, which means Tokayev kind of owes Russia.
1: It is an interesting dilemma that Kazakhstan finds itself in. On the one hand, Russia is the main ally, is the country that can provide the regime security for Kazakhstan's authoritarian political regime. But at the same time, this is the source of a threat.
0: Vladimir Putin's full-scale invasion of Ukraine.

0: Ukraine started with the narrative of protecting the ethnic Russian and Russian-speaking population in eastern Ukraine. Kazakhstan also has an ethnic Russian population, which is around 15%. This is the share of ethnic Russians in each region. It's higher the closer you get to the Russian border.
1: As we have seen with other examples, Russia can use the Russian ethnic minorities around the world as an excuse to meddle into other countries' domestic affairs or as an excuse for anything more radical.
0: In public life, Russian is still a dominant language in Kazakhstan. But Kazakhstan has been trying to promote the Kazakh language. President Takayev even spoke Kazakh when he hosted the Russian president. A baffled-looking Russian delegation had to turn to their translation devices before Takayev switched back to Russian.
1: Kazakhstan wants to create more space between itself and Russia, but at the same time, not to cross those sensitive red lines, the Russian language and the Russian ethnic population inside Kazakhstan.
0: And if you know about those red lines, even throwaway comments by Putin can sound like a warning.
2: Kazakhstan is practically a Russian-speaking country. In my opinion, we have to do everything to strengthen our relations.
1: Russia's understanding of its influence in post-Soviet space is that everything should be like it was in the past. Everybody should look up to Moscow, to wait for Moscow to make the most important decisions for Central Asian countries.
0: But Russia's old sphere of influence has been shaken by the war, and Russia is under Western sanctions. To get around those sanctions, Russia is buying Western goods via Kazakhstan. And Russia now depends on China. It's propping up Russia's wartime economy. A good moment for Kazakhstan to further deepen ties with China, because Russia can't really object to that.
3: There has been a level of partnership with China that has probably at its historic height. And I believe there's a personal aspect to it as well.
0: Because Kazakhstan's President Takayev speaks fluent Mandarin. He can use that to win favor with Chinese officials. Xi Jinping initiated a new regular meetup with Kazakhstan and the other Central Asian states, with a lot of glam. And without Russia.
4: They're the guardians of sea turtles on the beaches of Libya. As SUV races threaten the reptiles' nesting grounds, volunteers race to bring their eggs to safety.
5: A turtle comes back to the very same beach where it was born. It's our duty to provide a proper environment for them, because we all need each other.
6: Eco Africa. Next.
7: 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Through inspirational ideas. The documentary.
6: In 30 minutes.

0: Nila was born out of wedlock in Iran. Officially, that doesn't happen. This film, recorded in secret, is about a mother's love and a misogynistic system.
1: To Iran, to have Saliki, but Chamala Mada, the Gibad Unha.
2: No, no, no, no, no, no, no, no, no, no, no, no, no, no, no, no, no, no, no, no, no, no, no, no, no, no, no, no, no, no, no, no, no, no, no, no, no, no, no, no, no, no, no, no, no, no, no, no, no, no, no, no, no, no, no, no, no, no, no, no, no, no, no, no, no, no, no, no, no, no, no, no, no, no, no, no, no, no, no, no, no, no, no, no, no, no, no, no, no, no, no, no, no, no, no, no, no, no, no, no, no, no, no, no, no, no, no, no, no, no, no, no, no, no, no, no, no, no, no, no, no, no, no, no, no, no, no, no, no, no, no, no, no, no, no, no, no, no, no, no, no, no, no, no, no, no, no, no, no, 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

0: I'm always amazed by the creatures we share this planet with, especially the ones in the sea. Africa has around 39,000 kilometers of coastline. Today we focus on the underdogs, the tiny, the weird, and the slow.
1: Seahorses are tiny fishes that are named for the shape of their head. And despite the name, it's not exactly galloping through the ocean. Seahorses are actually terrible swimmers, so they survive by holding on to seagrass with their tails. And in Mozambique, one coastal community is holding on to them.
2: Asthma, impotence, arthritis. In traditional Chinese medicine, dried seahorses are deemed a remedy for these conditions. They are traded illegally worldwide, especially in Asia. But all seahorse species are endangered. Catching and trading them is illegal almost everywhere. In Vilankulu, Mozambique, seahorses were once under threat. We discovered that seahorses were being poached and then sold on the Chinese market. But today, the population is thriving again, thanks to an unlikely alliance between conservationists and former poachers. At the center of this effort is Elidio Kole. He is a program coordinator of PACO, a community-led development group committed to protecting the environment. He grew up here. His father was a fisherman who taught him a lot about life on the coast. But over time, he became aware of a darker side to the industry. Especially when I started university, I was able to see the environmental problems caused by artisanal fishing because we were there working in that community, educating people about the environment. Fishing is a main source of income for many people here, and seahorse fishing seemed like a more lucrative way of earning a living in a place with few alternatives. But Elidio Kole knew that illegal seahorse hunting wasn't a sustainable model for the communities or the environment. So, PACO expanded their work. The new ambitious goal was to end seahorse poaching by including the community and raising awareness. But initially, there was a lot of pushback. Then the idea came up to offer seahorse safaris, but the local fishermen weren't buying it. The turning point came only after a crackdown on the illegal seahorse trade. With the help of a whistleblower, the main dealers were arrested. If you hunt seahorses, you can face 8 to 16 years in prison. So with that strict law, and then learning about the advantages of saving seahorses, the community started to understand that it's better to conserve than to kill, because otherwise, the seahorses would disappear. Conservation is worthwhile, because tourism revenue is continuous and will always provide more income for the communities. The community began to realize the potential of tourism, and the idea of seahorse safaris became a reality. Today, 4 tourists are joining a tour. Elidio Kole tells them about the time when the animals were still hunted for a quick buck.
3: So in these years, some kids doesn't go to school, join to the father, with the father to catch the seahorses for Chinese market. So the Chinese paid 15,000 might by kg. On 1 kg, we have 700 to 900 dry seahorses.
2: The communities now profit from seahorse tourism instead.

0: Apple only takes a small share for the safaris. The biggest part goes back to the communities.
1: We're going up with a number of seahorses. We have more seahorses now than before.
2: Okay.
0: The group gets to experience the seahorses in their natural habitat, guided by the very people who once hunted them.

0: And how was the experience for the tourists?
1: Also die Idee an sich finde ich richtig gut.
0: I think the idea itself is great, because it creates a win-win situation. They get an income from the seahorses. The seahorses stay alive, and we as tourists have the opportunity to observe them in their natural habitat.
1: In ihrem natürlichen Habitat quasi zu beobachten.
0: Besides the seahorse safaris, Paco runs various activities that create both ecological and social value. Like regular beach cleanups in the area. All the plastic bottles that are picked up can be dropped at this eco point, where people also get money in return. There is also environmental education in schools and preschools, where even the youngest learn about the importance of ecology and conservation. They'll grow up with the basic understanding of these concepts, which is good. They'll find it easy to adopt good environmental practices in the future. Paco works with 6 fishing communities along the coast of the district of Vilankolos. While the seahorse safaris do provide an alternative income, fishing continues to be the backbone of daily life here. Elidio Colley is already planning the next big project. Protected areas are to be set up along the coast and closed seasons established, ensuring the habitat remains intact and fishermen can catch enough fish year-round. But achieving that depends on government authorities. It's a slow process. Elidio Colley and his team will again serve as a link between locals and authorities. For now, the coast around Vilankolos is already seeing the seahorses return, and with them, a sense that conservation can help sustain life in the coastal communities in the long run.
2: This cucumber will probably end up in a salad, maybe pickled if things get exciting. But its seagoing version, smuggling, poachers, international black markets, sea cucumbers may look strange, but some are worth thousands of dollars per kilo. Our reporter traveled to a remote Indian island to investigate.
3: We're on the hunt for some foreign poachers.
4: With the police in the Andaman Sea.
5: They hide in creeks like this.
4: These stunning islands stretch between Myanmar and Indonesia and politically belong to India.
3: It's a crocodile.
4: I'm following an underreported story here, a smuggling operation worth hundreds of millions of dollars. Hundreds of people are said to be coming into these dangerous waters and their unforgiving mangroves.
6: And there's one endangered sea creature at the center of it all, the sea cucumber.
4: We're spending a few days on the islands, walking over pokey rocks and across sandy beaches at low tide. Life abounds here in rock pools, cracks, and crevices that the tide exposes twice a day.
6: It's a little sea slug!
4: It's here where you begin to find our protagonists, the sea cucumbers, whose habitat extends all the way out across the coral reef to the deepest trenches of the ocean.
6: Oh, look what it is! It's blowing bubbles.
4: But that's not its mouth, that's its anus. Yeah, that's how weird sea cucumbers are. They don't have eyes nor brains, just a mouth for feeding and an anus through which they breathe, can release eggs or sperm, and poop.
6: Oh, there's another one here, and he looks completely different.
4: There are around 1,500 species of sea cucumbers globally. They don't look like much, but sea cucumbers are the most frequently trafficked marine species in India, and growing globally too. In Mexico, they're called oro negro, or black.

0: gold. I met marine biologist Sangamesh Uday to talk about what these weirdos do all day.
1: So it's actually like it's like a fertilizer power plant. So every time it eats, it digests the dead material, it breaks them down, and then it poops out the sand. Without this, the whole ecosystem here would be in just broken rocks.
0: But it's a thriving reef. This persistent eating-pooping cycle of sea cucumbers, crucially, also helps increase the pH levels around them. That stops the water from becoming too acidic, which really matters for sea creatures to survive, which then impacts our food supply.
2: I'm going in for a closer look to see these guys in action.
0: To be fair to the weird cucumbers, they don't all look like floating turds. These are from around the world. Yes, that's one. That's one too. They can be out of this world. And even cute as hell. But to their detriment, they're also apparently delicious. They're a delicacy, a luxury product, especially in China and Southeast Asia, where they're used in soups, as pickled sides, and in traditional medicine. There is some scientific evidence of the omega-3 they contain as an antioxidant and against inflammation, but they're mainly popular because they're, well, pretty phallic and people think they're an aphrodisiac. Speaking of luxury, this sea cucumber can cost over $3,500 per kilogram.
2: This is now driving an illegal trade of over 200 species of sea cucumbers found in these waters. And that's why I'm here.
0: There is actually almost no domestic Indian demand for sea cucumbers. Their demand comes from East and Southeast Asia. As incomes there rose in the last few decades, sea cucumber populations around India started to drop. In 1982, the Indian Environment Ministry began regulating the size of cucumber that could be exported. But dried or crushed down, it was hard to monitor. And it was extremely hard to regulate a massive and fragmented fishing industry that includes big companies as well as artisanal fisherfolk. So the government brought in a blanket ban in 2001 that completely forbids fishing them.
2: This creature has the highest level of protection in India, which means that killing a sea cucumber gets you the same punishment as killing a tiger or an elephant.
0: And there are indications that the ban has been effective and sea cucumbers are doing well around India, even though globally 70% of their fisheries are overexploited or depleted. This is tempting cucumber poachers in, especially from neighboring Myanmar, a country in a state of civil war, whose economy is in a deep recession. Out with officers of the Andaman and Nicobar police. Catching poachers is something the Wildlife Department handles in India, not the police. But this division is trained and tasked with the responsibility. This is Assistant Sub-Inspector Dhanabalan.
3: These are photos of poachers we caught around 15 days ago.
2: Oh, he's so small.
3: Yes, there was a 17-year-old boy.
0: This season, they have made around 50 arrests, mainly in the mangroves and creeks of the northern part of the island.
4: Is it proper then?
0: It's a tough job. Croc sightings are on the rise. But equally dangerous is the island's terrain. That's the canopy under which poachers hide.
3: There is no land there, just mangroves.
2: Can we actually walk here? Isn't it really thick?
3: Yes, this is how we go, climbing over this and crossing over.
0: We're here following intelligence that there might be poacher movement. Excuse my lack of elegance as I navigate one of these islands.
3: When we catch the dinghies of the poachers that come in, they build pits like this to survive in the jungle. You can find fresh water to drink 2 or 3 feet under the ground.
2: Do you think this is fresh?
3: It looks older.
0: Other evidence from cut branches and hideouts look old too. It's a rustic Sherlock Holmes-style investigation where many officers spend 20 or even 30 days a month combing these islands.

0: Islands. When we found no fresh trace of poachers, I headed to meet the woman in charge of this district. Superintendent of Police, Shweta Sugathan.
1: Poaching, as far as Andaman Nicobar Police is concerned, it is one among the main areas where the focus is lying. Because one thing, Andaman Nicobar Islands is very close to many neighboring countries, especially in the maritime domain. Second, it is very vulnerable in terms of the wildlife, the marine ecosystem that is involved.
0: The area we're in is contentious. This is the easternmost part of the Indian Territory, which shares a water border with Myanmar, Thailand, and Indonesia to the west. Arguably, the biggest threat is Myanmar's Koko Islands, just 55 kilometers to the north, where China has been funding military infrastructure. This tension might be another reason the Indian government is so keen on shutting down the illegal trade in sea cucumbers. The Indian Home Ministry, watching closely, has ordered some poachers to be interrogated for their links to bigger criminal networks, calling this a convergence among wildlife crime, cross-border smuggling, and potential terror activities, a hybrid threat to national security. The dangers of smuggling are very real too. The Andaman Sea is a key maritime route for transporting meth and heroin produced in Myanmar to Southeast Asia, Australia, and the Pacific. And drugs are washing up here. And this isn't the first region where sea cucumber crime has been linked to drugs and even cartels. There is credible evidence showing organized crime syndicates like the Yakuza in Japan or the Sinaloa cartel in Mexico are diversifying their criminal portfolios to include these little creatures. Cartels enter every aspect of the supply chain, from extorting fishermen to the final trade. They can misreport the kind of fish or where it comes from. And they smuggle illegally caught fish across borders as payments or barter with Chinese gangs. What I've found is that buyers from China or elsewhere approach fishing communities in Myanmar. They offer huge sums of money for sea cucumbers from across the southern border. It's no small task. The obstacles against these poachers are incredibly large. They need to pass the Indian Coast Guard, Navy, police, dodge local fishermen and crocodiles. They survive here on fish, free diving with hookah pipes for months. They must have enough ration and diesel to make it back, navigating the Myanmarese administration as well as Myanmarese pirates waiting for their return and the opportunity to steal their catch. Once they finish their assignments, the sea cucumbers change hands between middlemen on the Indian or Myanmarese mainland and mostly go to Sri Lanka. Sea cucumber fishing is legal in Sri Lanka, so these illegally caught cucumbers can get fish laundered. They are exported as legally caught fish. Here's a crazy fact. Hong Kong imports 1.3 times the number of sea cucumbers that can be legally harvested globally. So the rest must be coming in black. And it's the agents, middlemen, and high-ups in the organized syndicates that are making the money off this. But even while these Myanmarese fishers are just the foot soldiers in a much more complicated and dark system, the Andaman Islands administration cannot take it lying down. The police here is working with local fisherfolk to be their eyes and ears on the ground. They hold meetings to build relationships, train them on safety, and talk about identifying foreign dinghies. They need to alert the police when they see this. They are also integrating young islanders from the fishing communities into the police, some of whom have their ethnic origins in Myanmar.
2: The administration here is doing what it can to man the border, but the number of poachers coming in and getting caught has been stable over the last few years. So this does feel like a bit of a band-aid. And to find a solution to this problem, we need to look at the larger picture.
0: And that's complicated, because credible information is hard to come by and the fight against sea cucumber smuggling is in its infancy. But other similar trades, like that of shark fins, have been slowed down, with more awareness about its cruelty and impact on the ecosystem, making it less socially acceptable. While policing and protecting wild sea cucumbers needs to continue, perhaps like in Madagascar and Sri Lanka, India could invest in opening up small areas where sea cucumber fishing is allowed. This could include community-based aquaculture that is easier to regulate and would also help local fishers benefit from the abundant resource.

0: Legally, cucumbers could be labeled like sustainably caught tuna and other fish are, so consumers can decide what they eat. And finally, countries need to cooperate on shutting down this ecologically destructive practice through coordinated legal frameworks and training on how to identify and monitor the fish through the supply chain.
1: Being here has felt like witnessing the classic story of resource extraction and exploitation, where the resource itself is exploited and the people that live around it don't actually benefit from that extraction. But who does benefit are people living in faraway cities and faraway countries that may not or don't know of where that resource comes from and what's actually happening on the ground.
2: But there is another way. Madagascar has a slightly different policy. Here, local communities do benefit from the sea cucumber business. Big cages are set up off the coast where sea cucumbers grow for a period of 9 to 13 months. During the day, the animals bury themselves deep in the sand. This gives farmers time to clean the enclosures. It's still the case that little is known about the endangered creatures, but the farmers have experienced better results with clean cages. The harvest can only take place at night, when the sea is shallow and the sea cucumbers resurface. And there are strict rules. Only sea cucumbers that have grown to a minimum weight of 400 grams are allowed to be harvested. Seven of the approximately 70 commercially exploited sea cucumbers are now on the international red list of threatened species. So this community-led aquaculture in Madagascar could become a model to save the species, and with it, the enormous benefits for the environment.
3: To some people, reptiles are cold-blooded, scary, and just evil. But nature has a softer side too. Some reptiles trade sharp teeth for quiet grace, like the loggerhead turtles. They take around 18 years to grow up. Then many of them return to the beach where their life began. But in Libya, those beaches are caught between roaring engines and a small group of people who refuse to look away.
4: It's Friday night in the city of Misrata, time to hit the beach. Young people come to show off what their ACVs can do. The sand flies, the engines roar. The most popular beaches are those with especially soft sand, ideal for drifting. Once the crowds are gone, a group of volunteers led by environmentalist Bashir Swaib assesses the damage. Libya's beaches serve as a nursery for various species of sea turtle. They dig their nests in this soft sand.
5: It's a remarkable life cycle. A turtle comes back to the very same beach where it was born. About 18 or 20 years after birth, it returns to nest, guided by an extraordinary sensory ability. It's our duty to provide a proper environment for them, because we all need each other.
4: The loggerhead sea turtle lives in all the major oceans, but the large seagrass beds off the coast of Libya and Egypt are essential for the survival of this endangered species. Research shows that turtles have been coming to the Libyan coast for at least 3,000 years to feed and lay their eggs. Now this habitat is under threat. Scientists say, given its importance, the area needs special protection. But the last official conservation program ended in 2011. Due to the growing political unrest and then civil war.
5: Despite the presence of predators and the lack of public awareness, we have not lost hope. We continue working in this field entirely as volunteers and without any support, driven by a sense of responsibility.
4: At first, they tried to talk to the drivers, but the crowds weren't willing to listen, threatening instead to beat them up. Today, they're searching the beach for nests using long sticks. When they discover one, they carefully remove the eggs, transferring them to safer areas. They need to work fast, as the soft eggs dry out quickly in the sun and have to be returned to the damp sand as soon as possible. Volunteer Muad bin Sasi is teaching his children to care for the environment.
5: Growing older doesn't

0: mean you automatically care more about cleanliness or the environment. A child needs to learn this gradually. They gain experience over time.
1: To protect the eggs, a wire mesh is buried above the nest. The smell of the metal keeps wild dogs away. Bashir Swaib measures the length and width of the nest and records the data. Despite a lack of institutional support for this work, the number of turtle nests is growing, from 271 in 2011 to 494 in 2024. Turtles only lay their eggs after dark. The volunteers quickly clear up trash lying on the beach. Fishing nets can be especially dangerous to the reptiles when they drag themselves across the beach. Adults can weigh up to 160 kilograms. Later, the team discovers a large turtle in the final stage of laying her eggs. Another success for the volunteer conservationists. The exhausted mother makes her way back to the sea. In about 18 years, her daughters will return to this beach to lay their own eggs, if we humans allow them to.
2: That's it from us. If you want more construction stories like these, subscribe to our weekly Eco Drop newsletter.
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0: 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Through exciting adventures into the unknown. 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The documentary.
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3: A hospital in the shadow of war. Joseph Jakub, the only surgeon in the area, works here.

0: The region suffers from extreme poverty and decades of civil war.
1: They come empty-handed. 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They have no shelter. Most come here from regions that are very far away. People who fled from cities where battles are raging.
0: Dr. Yakub and his team are the last resort for many.
2: Oh my God, this is too small.
3: A lot of us have lost children due to neglected health, disease, and malnutrition. 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
0: Sudan, a hospital in the shadow of war. 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
4: This is DW News. These are our top stories. Kuwaiti officials said one person was killed and more than 60 others injured after an Iranian drone strike on Kuwait's international airport. Workers and passengers were among those injured in the attack, which temporarily grounded flights. Iran said the strike was in retaliation for US attacks on an Iranian oil tanker and communications tower amid stalled ceasefire talks. Ukrainian drones have hit several sites in Russia's St. Petersburg area. The strikes on an oil terminal and a nearby naval base came hours before a large economic forum was due to begin in the city. Ukrainian officials said the attack aimed to disrupt the three-day meeting, which President Vladimir Putin is scheduled to attend. At least 21 people have died after a fire ripped through a hotel in the Indian capital, New Delhi. At least 18 foreign nationals were among those killed. 40 others were rescued, some jumping from windows to escape the flames. It is one of the deadliest fires in the city in recent years.
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0: 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Because together, we see.

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0: I'll bless you. 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

0: Sustainable Future, Eco India.
1: Let's take a look at how people are trying to live and survive with these complex emerging challenges.
0: We highlight the people and ideas reshaping sustainability. Clean energy, climate justice, bold solutions. Eco India. In 30 minutes. Canals. They are the arteries of international trade. But what is good for the economy can be harmful to humans and the environment. Canals under construction in Turkey and France are facing opposition from environmentalists. How are the countries dealing with it? Made in Germany. In 90 minutes.

0: Video diary from the front. An elite Ukrainian soldier battling Russian forces, capturing it all on his phone.
1: They don't spare their people, they just move forward. Once one group is wiped out, another one comes. Some die, but others press on. Eventually, they reach our positions.
0: Will the horrors of war break him?
1: I really want to preserve my soul in a place where everything disappears.
0: Starts June 6th on DW. They ask questions, they challenge, they expose. But journalism is under threat from violence, censorship, financial pressure, and an aggressive surge in fake news.
2: Journalism gives us perspective. Understanding the world is something we do together. Because together, we see.
0: What happens to societies where women remain invisible? They lose ideas, power, a part of their future. We showcase the daily victories of women. Brave, honest, loud. Side by side, deserving to be heard and seen. We share their stories from the female point of view. Together, we see.

I am the rainforest. 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They've left, but they always come back. Yes, they always come back. For my trees, their wood, my plants, their medicines. For my beauty, their escape. I've always been there for them, and I have been more than generous. Sometimes I gave it all to them. Now, gone forever. But humans, they're so smart, so smart. Such big brains and opposable thumbs. They know how to make things, amazing things. Now, why would they need an old forest like me anymore? Jungles? Trees? Well, they do breathe air, and I make air. Have they thought about that? Humans. So smart. They'll figure it out. Humans making air. That'll be fun to watch.

Russian city of St. Petersburg attacked by Ukrainian drones. Smoke billows into the sky above the city just hours before the start of a major economic forum aimed at attracting foreign investment to Russia. And Germany faces a closely contested vote to get a temporary seat on the UN Security Council. I'm Terry Martin in Berlin. This is DW News.

0: Ukraine's President Volodymyr Zelensky has described Kyiv's drone and missile strikes on Russia as fair and has promised more to come. His statement follows drone strikes by Ukraine on the Russian city of St. Petersburg just as a flagship economic forum was about to get underway there. The city's authorities said air defenses had shot down dozens of drones and confirmed that several districts in the city had been hit. Ukraine's government claimed it hit a naval ship as well as St. Petersburg's oil terminal.
1: Thick pillars of smoke rise over St. Petersburg, the result of a long-range Ukrainian drone strike that stunned the Russian city in the early hours of Wednesday. This oil terminal on the edge of the city was left ablaze by the volley. St. Petersburg's governor said drones hit infrastructure across several districts, causing widespread damage and injuring several people. Ukrainian footage shows the moments before the drones struck a naval base. On social media, Ukraine's leader said important facilities on Russian territory were hit, with the oil terminal of particular importance, given that it serves the Russian war machine. Ukraine's attack follows Russian strikes that killed at least 18 people and injured dozens more. Yet there appears to be added significance to their response, given its location and timing. For one thing, St. Petersburg is Vladimir Putin's home city. It's also the location of a glitzy economic forum, described as Russia's Davos in reference to the World Economic Forum in Switzerland. The exhibition aims to attract foreign investment by showing Russia at its best. This attack, just a few miles away from the forum's venue, has made a major city appear vulnerable at a bad time. Russia's response to the attack was stark.
2: I'd like to remind you of the statement from the Ministry of Foreign Affairs that our responses will be systematic. In fact, they are already systematic.
1: It was just a month ago that both Zelensky and Putin spoke of finding a peaceful end to a war that began more than 4 years ago. Major attacks from both sides this week make the chances of that seem remote.
0: Our Riga bureau chief Yuri Rusheto is covering this story. Yuri, tell us more about the attacks in St. Petersburg. What's been hit there exactly?
3: Well, Terry, we've been getting reports from across the Leningrad region, the whole region, basically the wider St. Petersburg area. Local officials say air defenses shot down 59 drones. In St. Petersburg itself, drones targeted infrastructure in several parts of the city, including a naval base in Kronstadt, so the military part of St. Petersburg. The governor of Leningrad Oblast says several people were injured. Flights at Pulkovo International Airport were briefly restricted overnight. Local media report damage to a residential building, and a fire broke out at the St. Petersburg oil terminal, one of the largest in the Baltic region. Thick black smoke has been rising over the city, and all of this is happening, you mentioned it, just as the St. Petersburg International Economic Forum gets underway, a key showcase event for President Putin personally. He is going to have a speech on Friday there. Photos show guests arriving while smoke rises in the background. The venue is close to the airport, giving the whole situation a strong symbolic edge.
0: Now, St. Petersburg is over 1,500 kilometers from Ukraine. How did Ukraine's military

0: Did they succeed in carrying out this attack, Yuri?
1: Well, look, over the past 6 months, I would say Ukraine has narrowed the gap with Russia in drone warfare, both in the size of attacks and how often they happen. That's thanks to a major push in domestic production backed by Western support. Now, the Ukrainian military and the intelligence service SBU can carry out regular large-scale drone strikes, in some cases several times a week, still behind Russia, but much closer than before. In effect, Ukraine has drawn Russia into a kind of technological race where it no longer has a clear edge. And in some situations, that can favor Ukraine because drones make large troop movements more risky and harder to sustain. So instead of a purely slow war of attrition, Kyiv is obviously trying to wear Russia down and to make the war more visible at home by targeting key sites deep behind the front lines. It appears that the drones may have flown via Belarus, passing close to the Baltic border where I am right now. Air raid alerts were issued here in Latvia and Estonia.
0: Well, we already heard the Russian spokesperson there saying there will be a systematic response, but how is Russia responding to this particular attack?
1: Well, so far there has been no official word on any specific Russian retaliation, military retaliation, but based on past cases, Moscow has rarely left attacks like these unanswered. Kremlin spokesman Peskov, you said it, only said any response would be systematic, likely hinting at exactly that. He added that what Russia still calls its military operation is meant to prevent attacks like these altogether. At the same time, these Ukrainian drone, Terry, strikes carry a strong symbolic punch. They show Russians that the war is reaching their own territory, but they are also used by state propaganda to push the opposite message, saying, look, Ukraine is attacking us, so we have to keep fighting. So in a way, there is a double effect at play.
0: Yuri, thank you very much. Our Riga bureau chief there, Yuri Reshetta. Well, let's get some analysis now with Orisia Lutsevich. She's deputy director of the Russia and Eurasia program at the think tank Chatham House. Orisia, what do you make of Ukraine attacking St. Petersburg just as President Putin was about to kick off a major economic forum there?
2: Well, I think the whole phase in Russia-Ukraine war has changed since Ukraine developed this technological capability to inflict long-range strikes deep inside Russia's territory. We have seen a threat to a Russian Victory Day parade that was a serious blow to Putin's confidence and projection inside Russia of his power. And now we are seeing this large attack on the oil refinery right at the time when it's trying to convene its international conference to project Russia's economic power not so much towards the West, but to the global South and Middle East. And it is quite striking to see all those flames all over the city. To be honest, I think these dignitaries who are coming, especially from the Middle East, are quite unsettled by this environment.
0: What do these strikes tell you about Ukraine's offensive capabilities and, on the other hand, Russia's defensive capacity?
2: Well, absolutely. Russia is a large territory and it does not have enough air defense systems to simultaneously fight the war inside Ukraine, in Ukraine, in the southeast of Ukraine, in all these territories that it's trying to occupy, and at the same time defend both political centers of decision-making and strategic industries. And we see that Ukraine systemically targeting oil refineries, 8 out of 10 were targeted several times, and it is already causing problems with export, it's decreasing, with shortages in processed materials, in gas for cars, but also Russia trying to reach to its neighbors and partners, Belarus and Kazakhstan, to patch some of these deficits. So Ukraine is demonstrating that Russia's strategic depths, that was always an added value, is diminishing, and that war is coming increasingly closer.

0: to Russian economic base, which is oil and gas sector.
1: Now, Ukraine's president says there will be more attacks like this on Russia. Russia is saying that its response will be systematic. Which country should be more concerned?
0: I think both countries should be concerned because Ukraine increasingly is developing capabilities not only in drones, but also in missiles. Ukraine is testing and trying to put into action also longer range missiles, which can cause much bigger impact and damage than just drones. But I think as long as Russia starts being seriously concerned, that may compel Russian leadership to rethink the war. And as the war, some military experts estimate in 6 to 7 months may reach this inflection point, that can only be the powerful argument for Russia's leadership to negotiate the ending of the war in genuine effort, not actually using negotiations to get some leverage over United States and divide Europe over Ukraine's support.
1: What do you think was more the goal for an attack like this? Was it more to damage Russian infrastructure? We saw the oil complex there, with smoke billowing from that. Or do you think it's more to erode Russian morale?
0: I think it's actually both of these reasons you've mentioned, to erode Russia's morale at home, to kind of show that Russians are not invincible, that Putin is pursuing the course that is threatening Russian people, that is threatening Russian economy. And suddenly, because it comes to Putin's own hometown, St. Petersburg, which is always viewed super protected, like Moscow, it sends a very strong signal to other Russian cities that they are really exposed now to the consequences of war. And the last reason, it's also to show to all those nations outside of democratic West that are relying on some relationship with Russia in Asia, in Africa, in the Middle East, that it's actually a quite toxic partnership, that Russia's power is also eroding, and that Russia is vulnerable, and it's to a degree a paper tiger because it cannot defend such strategic city during such important time as St. Petersburg.
1: Give us a sense, if you can, of how people in Russia think about the war now, more than 4 years after it started. You talked about morale. Are people in Russia still behind Putin on this war?
0: Well, to start with, it's important to underscore that Russia is quite a repressive, autocratic, personalized regime. And that means that free thinking and free flow of information is not available, really, and that there are severe repressions for disagreeing with the regime. And I think there's no unified population inside Russia. There are a lot of people who are indifferent to this war. They want to close their eyes to it and forget that it exists. There are some who fervently support it from patriotic reasons. They are share imperialist ideology. They do not want Russia to lose. They believe Russia is entitled to control of Ukraine and, for the same matter, other parts of Eastern Europe. And
1: Right.
0: some that actually oppose it, but that's a very small segment that would dare even to say it publicly.
1: Aricia, thank you very much for your analysis. That was Aricia Lutsevich. She's Deputy Director of the Russia and Eurasia Program at Chatham House. Well, Iran has launched new drones and missile attacks against Kuwait and Bahrain. The Gulf states are close allies of the U.S., which maintains military infrastructure in both countries. In Kuwait, the attack struck its international airport, killing at least one person and injuring more than 60 others. Debris from intercepted missiles also fell on populated areas. Tehran says the strikes are in retaliation for a previous U.S. attack on an Iranian island in the Strait of Hormuz. An official ceasefire remains in place between the U.S. and Iran, despite repeated violations by both sides. Let's get more on this now with René Wildangel. He's a historian and journalist specializing in the Middle East. René, Iran has carried out attacks on Bahrain and Kuwait, two surrounding countries.

0: countries where the U.S. has military bases. What effect are these strikes having?
1: Well, the effect certainly further destabilize an already shaky ceasefire that is in place since April 8th. And since this war ended, we have seen repeated attack from both sides. And also we have a double blockade. We have a blockade on Iran's side of the Strait of Hormuz, blocking international shipping through the strait. And we also have a U.S. blockade, trying to prevent Iranian vessels or vessels bound for Iran to pass. And both sides are trying to enforce this blockade. And there is an increased potential for renewed escalation now.
0: So it's really hard to talk of this war being over, given given what's happening, or even a ceasefire being in place, for that matter. Civilian targets are also being hit, including Kuwait's main international airport. Assuming that was deliberate, what strategy do you think could be behind it?
1: Well, it's not the first time we've seen this again since this war started, and also since April 8th. Iran has hit various states. First of all, obviously, this is an illegal attack if it's targeting civilians. And I think the Iranian strategy here is to show we are still ready to escalate. We are ready to do anything that it needs to raise the stakes for President Trump and to make a deal that is in our favor. And I think it's also interesting to see whom they did not hit. This time, Saudi Arabia and the United Arab Emirates, obviously bigger states that are militarily more capable. So apparently Iran is hesitant here to move towards a wider escalation. They're hitting two states with U.S. Army bases. But again, hitting civilian targets is also a step towards escalation, and it's clearly illegal under international law.
0: So far, these other states, the surrounding states, and you mentioned Saudi Arabia, the United Arab Emirates. I mean, we've seen, you know, Bahrain, Kuwait being hit just now. There are other states involved there, too, in the Gulf. Do you think they could start themselves getting involved by returning fire?
1: Well, I think at the current moment, it's not in their interest to do that and to move towards a further escalation. We should not forget that the economic damage at this point for the Gulf states is enormous. At the same time, they have been hit hard by Iran in the past. And if this situation continues and there is no lasting deal, then we might see a further escalation. And I think Iran is now acting from a position of strength, at least that's their perceived position. And President Trump apparently is in a quite uncomfortable situation right now. Of course, he's saying that he's going to get a great deal, but what we're seeing is more moving towards a potential escalation. And I think he desperately wants to get the Strait of Hormuz open because it's so important for world economy and the U.S. economy eventually.
0: Can you explain to us, Renee, where things stand right now in terms of talks between the warring parties? Iran says that it's suspended talks. The U.S. says communication is ongoing. How do you read these mixed signals?
1: Well, honestly, it's hard to read, and we don't know what is going on behind closed doors. But again, I think what we do know is that Iran is acting from a position of strength. And what we're hearing is not a comprehensive deal, is not a deal that limits Iranian capabilities for the nuclear program. It's not a deal that talks about Iranian human rights violations or the thousands of detainees, for example. We are hearing that it is a deal talking about releasing frozen Iranian assets in the U.S. and in other places. And I think these are all details that are actually showing that Iran is really acting from a position of strength. The U.S. desperately needs this deal. Obviously, again, in the center is the opening of the Strait of Hormuz. And then we have the escalating situation in Lebanon.

0: And Iran has made clear, by the way, since the beginning, since April 8th, that they want to see a ceasefire in the region, in Lebanon, in Gaza, and in Iran. And what we've seen is quite the opposite, an escalation, a situation where we're moving towards Israeli attacks that resemble the attacks in Gaza, with widespread civilian destruction. And this is a major obstacle. If this escalation continues, I think we will see also further escalation in Iran.
1: It's a complex and multifaceted conflict, to be sure. There's also Iran's nuclear program that presumably would be part of any negotiation if we get that far. Iran and the U.S. seem to be at an impasse, though, right now. What do you think it will take, Renee, to resolve this crisis in the Gulf? What factors do you think will determine the outcome?
0: Well, I mean, what we would ultimately need is a comprehensive diplomatic arrangement. The problem is what we're talking here about is another deal. And we're not even talking about it. We hear about it on social media from President Trump. And his deals, as we have seen in the more recent history, are not very sustainable. And we had a deal for Gaza, a so-called peace plan. Nothing there has moved forward. And I think we're very far away from a comprehensive diplomatic arrangement. President Trump desperately wants to open the Strait of Hormuz, but that is not enough. And I think there is a striking absence of some actors here, including the European Union, because they should have a huge interest in the Strait of Hormuz and also in a situation where this war does not escalate again. It's European interests as well. And they are not at the table as a diplomatic actor. We're not seeing any serious addressing of the nuclear file. And again, I think if we don't see a comprehensive agreement, including a ceasefire for Lebanon, and the devastating situation that we've seen in Lebanon right now will not last for long.
1: Renee, thank you very much. That was journalist and historian Renee Wildangel.
0: Thank you.
1: The United Nations General Assembly is set to elect 5 new non-permanent members to the UN Security Council. Candidates are competing for seats allocated by regional groups. The Western European countries of Portugal, Austria, and Germany are vying for 2 seats. Temporary members serve a 2-year term on the Security Council. The outcome of the vote is expected to be close. Our correspondent Benjamin Alvarez-Gruber is in New York on this story. So, Benjamin, 2 available seats for 3 candidate countries, Portugal, Austria, and Germany. Which will go home empty-handed today?
2: That's a big question, Terry, and you just mentioned it. It's a tight race. The candidates need to get 2/3 of all of the member states at the General Assembly. They have been campaigning, all 3, so Lisbon, Vienna, and Berlin, for years now. Germany joined this quite late, officially announced this bid for this non-permanent seat at the UN Security Council. We have seen and spoken to German Foreign Minister Johann Wadephul, who arrived here on Thursday last week. He has been campaigning, meeting a lot of different delegations, and that shows that not Germany, not the second biggest donor of the United Nations, can take a seat at the UN Security Council for granted.
1: Now, European countries normally avoid open competition with each other for Security Council seats. Why did this one turn into a 3-way public battle?
2: That's right. And as I said, both Portugal and Austria announced this earlier, so much earlier than when Germany joined this competition too. There have been talks, of course, happening with all the different delegations. It was a little bizarre here outside where I'm standing at UN Plaza, trying to get those who are still unconvinced, who don't know what the difference will be between these 3 candidacies, 3 European countries that on some topics have quite similar approaches, but there are very decisive conflicts, wars across the world, and there is where you actually see the difference in the politics, and that's something that might also hurt the German candidacy, especially when we look at Gaza and how many countries have been very critical of the German approach to Israel. So that might be definitely

0: definitely an important factor that might lead to some countries, especially in the Arab world, to go with either Austria or Portugal as the European country they would like to see on this very important body of the United Nations, the Security Council.
1: There are huge geopolitical dimensions to this, of course, it being the United Nations. It's been reported that Russia has been lobbying countries not to support Germany's bid for a seat on the council. What can you tell us about that, Benjamin?
0: That's right. We've spoken to German officials about it. There has been this campaign. It should be no surprise at all that Russia would not like to see Germany as part of the Security Council. But we need to be very clear here. This is a non-permanent seat, so it's a two-year term that get changed all the way. And these non-permanent seats have no veto power. And that's one of the main criticisms when it comes to the UN Security Council. We have this five permanent veto powers. One of them also Russia. So there have been this attempts to talk to several countries to vote against a German candidacy. This is a secret vote, so we will not know who ended up voting for or against a candidate, but there have been indeed attempts to avoid that Germany once again for the seventh time, if it works out, gets into the non-permanent seat at the UN Security Council.
1: Benjamin, thank you very much. CW's Benjamin Alvarez-Gruber there in New York. Just a reminder of our top story. Ukraine has attacked the Russian city of St. Petersburg with drones ahead of a major economic forum that opened there. Kyiv said it hit a naval ship and the city's oil terminal. You're watching DW News from Berlin. You can get all of the latest news and information anytime you want on our website at dw.com. I'm Terry Martin. For me and all of us here, thanks for watching.

0: Your window into India's sustainable future, Eco India.
1: Let's take a look at how people are trying to live and survive with these complex emerging challenges.
0: We highlight the people and ideas reshaping sustainability. Clean energy, climate justice, bold solutions. Eco India. Next. Canals. They are the arteries of international trade. But what is good for the economy can be harmful to humans and the environment. Canals under construction in Turkey and France are facing opposition from environmentalists. How are the countries dealing with it? Made in Germany. In 60 minutes.

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1: Like in this social media video, Himalayan bears

0: It bit this calf here. They come in the morning, they don't attack at night. We're seeing a pattern. We call it winter insomnia in bears. Traces of bears everywhere. But bears aren't new here. We're in Dras, a region in the high valleys of Ladakh, an otherworldly region with little infrastructure. In winter, temperatures drop below minus 40 degrees here. Ideal living conditions for Himalayan bears, which, weighing up to 400 kilograms, are true heavyweights.
1: Actually, one of the
0: most ancient lineages of brown bears you see all over the world, from Alaska to Eurasia to Bhutan. In all those lineages, the Himalayan brown bear is the oldest. So this is not a new entrant on the scene. It has been living and feeding here for a long time. People have lived here for a long time too. But they have to be more and more careful because of the bears. Their village farms barely produce enough to live on. Due to climate change, it's been getting warmer here for years. Winters are becoming milder and shorter. We're standing here in April. You can see the grass in the background. All this is visible. When did you ever see grass in the first month of April? All this used to be snow-covered, so the bear's hibernation period was longer. Now bears go into hibernation for 3 to 4 months and they come out early. This is a loss for both humans and bears because the hibernation period is short. It also affects the bear's fitness. When the bears are hungry, they come into the villages more and more often. There is plenty of food here. After all, every villager keeps a few animals. A mother bear and her two cubs visited Haji Muhammad Yasin's farm during the night. The bear injured his calf. Haji hopes it will pull through, but the bear family didn't stop there. They also killed Haji's chickens. Look, this door has been completely dislodged. I have now made a new one. There were 5 hens here that I had reared throughout the year. They weighed around 5 kilograms and used to lay eggs. For the last 2 days, I have been repairing everything, all alone. Ghulam Muhammad is the last person in his village to own sheep. He works as a butcher in Mushku. Everyone used to keep sheep here. The other villagers gave up long ago because of bear attacks. Ghulam still has more than 100 sheep and tries to protect them as best he can. The bears bother me a lot. They come at night at 9 o'clock. Sometimes they come in the morning during prayers. They don't attack at night, they attack in the morning and evening. The animals are safe here today, at least at night. We are in Smirt, another of the few villages in the Dras Valley. Fida has also seen his animals attacked by bears. Just last year, he tells us, a bear climbed onto the roof and broke into the cowshed, killing 2 animals. In the evening, we put our cows in the shed. They are safe in the shed. Our houses are not safe. Since this shed was built, it has become very easy for us. Our cows are safe. The bears cause harm, so they're like an enemy. We suffer a lot. What else can we do? It's a natural thing. The barn where the villagers' cows now spend their nights was built last year. It was funded by the WWF, the Worldwide Fund for Nature, one of the largest international conservation organizations based in Switzerland. The Brown Bear Project was launched here in 2023. Its goal is to create harmony between bears and humans. No easy task, because it's not just the villagers who are under stress. WWF project manager Preet Sharma tells us. It's the bears too. We are seeing a pattern. We call it winter insomnia in bears. When resources increase in the landscape and due to climate change or other factors, the hibernation period shortens. The bears then go into this winter insomnia process in which they sleep very little, so their fitness also decreases. Any easily accessible food is a welcome treat for the bears. Villagers have been instructed to store their trash in sealed containers, and they formed a trained night watch, the bear.

0: brothers that now patrol the area after dark. Thanks to sensors and alarm systems, they can warn villagers when bears are approaching. There is now a high level of awareness of the issue among the public, and people are following the safety measures properly. Also, we, the Bear Brothers, work together with the relevant authorities to monitor the animals. And people now know that they shouldn't throw stones at bears. So a lot of work is being done in the field of nature conservation. Thanks to education about these technical aids, people have learned that bears won't harm them. They only come here to fill their stomachs. The same was true for Bahadur. Soldiers had been feeding him and his mother for a long time, until at some point Bahadur started helping himself and had to be freed. The internet made the case famous. It's estimated that only 1,000 or so Himalayan bears remain here in the mountains. The bears eat carrion, but also mice, rats, and insects. In this way, they help balance the ecosystem. But they always eat whatever is most readily available. Therefore, these villagers have rules. Stop storing food waste outside. Build barns with sturdy roofs, doors, and walls. And start a night watch to warn people and scare away the bears. The villagers are also considering ways to get tourists excited about the region and the bears in order to sustainably fund conservation measures and ensure peaceful coexistence between animal and man.
1: It's hard to forget these images of migrant workers walking back to their homes during the COVID lockdown. Nearly one in every three Indians is an internal migrant. And climate change is making it worse. In less than a decade, natural disasters, mostly floods and storms, forced nearly 32 million people to leave their homes. And this number peaked in 2024, the highest in a decade. For millions of these migrants, push factors include failing agriculture, rising temperatures, and water scarcity.
2: This is a ghost village. A spooky yet familiar sight across India's northern Uttarakhand state. Hundreds of families have left everything for better education and jobs. Rising temperatures, erratic rainfall, and repeated crop losses from wildfires have made traditional farming increasingly unreliable. Today, more than 1,700 villages stand abandoned, most of them in the hill districts. The Almora district has seen some of the highest levels of rural out-migration in Uttarakhand. In some villages, more than 80% of the population left their homes in the last 10 years, most of them young adults, aged 26 to 35. But some are coming back, and they are farming the land successfully. Their secret? After working in Haryana and Punjab, Lalit Mohan Lohani wanted to be closer to home and support his family of five. Someone from an aromatic plant center once told me about a rose that can be used to make rose water. He suggested I grow it. These are Damask roses, intensely fragrant and rich in essential oils. Native to the Middle East, this ancient flower is emerging as a valuable crop in Uttarakhand. It thrives in semi-arid regions and requires less water than many traditional crops. Rose water offers farmers here a high-value alternative. But building an enterprise from scratch is far from easy. That's where a government-supported program stepped in. The Rural Business Incubator, RBI, backs entrepreneurs with hands-on support, from training and infrastructure to branding and access to markets. Lalit received help installing pipelines and water storage tanks, critical infrastructure that ensured a reliable water supply. Now, business is thriving. This year, I have sold up to 2.5 lakh worth of rose water and the same of rosemary too. Across India, both private and public support systems for startups have become key to developing new businesses, connecting ideas with funding, market access and mentoring. In rural areas, that kind of support has been long limited, but experts say things are slowly beginning to change.
3: Over the last two decades, I think there has been a tremendous focus around supporting rural entrepreneurs. It comes specifically from the government because of the National Rural Livelihood Mission, where through the entrepreneurship programs that the government has supported. Alongside, private incubation system has also started focusing on rural incubation programs and rural entrepreneurs.
2: Pavitra Joshi made a choice many young people don't. He returned home to the hills of Almora.
4: I just wanted to do that, take that first leap of faith, which is reverse migration.
2: What began as a college research project has since grown into the company Kumau Khand, a rural enterprise rooted in the region's traditions. Using hemp has a long tradition in Uttarakhand, but in 2018, the state became the first in India to regulate and legalize its cultivation. The plant grows fast. It can be sown even in barren lands and requires hardly any water or herbicides. Pavitra Joshi cultivates the hemp and manufactures products ranging from skincare and pain relief to seeds and textiles. His shop is one of a kind here.
5: We only back locals with a hypothesis that one local will become so big that they will light up the other community members together.
2: Alcesar Impact is a private investment platform that works with climate-aligned, community-rooted enterprises, particularly in the Himalayan region. Today, Pavitra Joshi is drawing on hemp's potential to revitalize the agriculture in the Almora district. His company began with a handful of farmers. Now, it works with thousands, including Leela Devi. For her, Kumau Khand offered a chance to learn new skills while reviving traditional knowledge. When the company came here, they started buying everything, the stock, the fiber, and the seeds. So farmers began earning almost double the income. Slowly, we began connecting with more women. I felt really good about the products we made ourselves. It showed us that we could work together to create our own products and build a livelihood. Between 2018 and 2022, nearly 300,000 people left their homes in Uttarakhand. Seeding entrepreneurship in villages can help slow migration from the hill districts by creating local jobs based on climate-resistant crops. In the face of a pressing need to develop climate resilience, India's villages are at the heart of decentralized, nature-based solutions.
1: Have you ever really looked back at a decision and thought, well, that really spiraled? Yeah, same. And it's not just us. Some of the world's most destructive invasive species were introduced on purpose to stop desertification, for shade, for firewood, for development, and even as solutions to environmental problems.
6: One hack after another, one tree at a time. This is a daily battle against a tree the locals call Gando Bawal, or the mad tree. If you cut it from one place, then 10 more will emerge from the same place and come back stronger. 60-year-old Ramzan Hussain is from the Maldhari pastoral community who raise cattle in western India's Banni grasslands. The community is now at the forefront of efforts to stop the spread of this invasive tree species. But even with their axes and tractors, they're losing the battle against the mad tree, with serious consequences for pastoralists. There are many thorns on this tree. Wherever animals walk along the path, they will also be pricked by thorns, which is why they are called Ganda Bawal. Its botanical name is the Neltuma juliflora, more commonly called the Prosopis juliflora, and it is native to South America. It was introduced in Banni decades ago because it is a fast-growing tree that can survive droughts and thrive in saline soils. 50 years later, research shows that the tree has taken over more than half of Banni's grasslands. Communities like the Maldharis have watched helplessly as the invasion changed the landscape. It spoils the land. Around the root, for some 7 to 8 meters, you won't find a single blade of native grass. It is like a poison. Earlier, we would go on our tractor and fill it with grass. Now, we can't do that. The grass has been destroyed all over by the tree. Studies have shown that the amount of native grasses has reduced by more than 85% since the introduction of Prosopis juliflora. And without grass, cattle are forced to eat the pods and leaves of the tree. The cows used to get hungry and eat the pods. When they do that, the cows fall sick and their jaws get infected with a cancer-like disease. Many here have stopped raising cows, goats or sheep. Ramzan now raises only the Bunny buffalo, an indigenous buffalo breed that is unaffected when it eats the Prosopis seeds. But with shrinking grasslands, even buffaloes have to sometimes go hungry. The fallout is deadly for the Maldaris, who produce some 100,000 liters of milk daily across the Bunny. The hot, dry grasslands offer few alternatives for people to survive. The buffalo that we have is made from the grasslands. If the grasslands are not there, our village, the people who stay here and their livelihood will be destroyed. This aggressive tree has destroyed traditional livelihoods in a region with only a handful of regular jobs. As it snatched away livestock-based livelihoods, villagers have started finding ways to use the invasive tree as a resource to generate some income. For all the damage the tree has done, it did also provide us with some benefits. During times when it did not rain and when we didn't have water, we would cut some of its wood and sell it. It helped us survive. Huzair Jakaria's family once had hundreds of buffaloes. Now, they can keep only 50. To supplement their income, they make charcoal from the tree. The tree is cut into small pieces and burned in covered bonfires or furnaces. In a few hours, you have charcoal. This is sold in markets and to hotels and factories. Nearly one in three people make charcoal for a living in Bunny. The process of making charcoal, however, is polluting and poses health risks. Ritesh Pokar works for the non-profit Sahjeevan. They are trying to find an answer to this dilemma. How does one eradicate a tree that has rooted itself in the landscape and in people's livelihoods? We understood that we should make such a product from Prosopis which will benefit the grassland here. And we can also get some yield from it. A financial model should also be created which will be useful in its management in the second and third year. Then we got an idea that we should make biochar from it. For producing biochar, the entire Prosopis tree is uprooted and dried first. It is then partially burnt in specialized Contiki containers to produce biochar. Unlike charcoal, which is burnt in polluting factories, biochar is mixed along with cow dung and added into the soil as fertilizer to help native grasses grow. The NGO is helping locals tap the international carbon credit market to cover the costs of this process. One carbon credit represents 1 ton of carbon dioxide removed from the atmosphere. And here, 1 ton of biochar, which is obtained from around 8 trees, sequesters about 2.3 tons of carbon.

0: In the international carbon credit market, this can earn upwards of $300 for each ton of biochar. The money from the credit will be given to the village level forest management communities, who can use it to manage this grassland for the next 2 to 3 years. Since 2024, these experiments have restored 11 square kilometers of grasslands and sequestered 3,000 tons of carbon. However, the carbon credit markets can be fickle and may not give the same returns each year. Ecologists say every little incentive is crucial in the fight against this tree. There are still more than 55 species of nutritive grasses in Banni. Even today, we have some hope for the native grasslands or native grass species to grow back. Areas have to be identified which have good wetlands and good grasslands with good grazing resources. If you extract the prosopis tree from these lands, people also get involved. 80% of the population in Banni has shown its readiness. With local communities as allies, hope is not yet lost for the grasslands of Banni and the Maldharis who depend on it. They are expecting to soon hit an inflection point in their long battle against the mad tree.
1: These bricks save water and trap CO2. They are made from black wattle and eucalyptus, invasive species to South Africa that need huge amounts of water. The wood is shredded, mixed with low cement binders and pressed. The makers say the bricks are fireproof and better insulated than clay or concrete. And because trees trap carbon while growing, these bricks act like little CO2 storage units. Here's why that matters. The production of cement, the main ingredient in concrete, is responsible for almost 8% of global emissions. Building materials like these can help cut down emissions and restore ecosystems damaged by thirsty invasive trees.
2: Since time immemorial, cassava has been a staple, along with the tapioca starch in its roots. But in Tamil Nadu's Pachamalai Mountains, many farmers have stopped growing the crop as it requires moderate irrigation and there's not enough rain.
3: I made the switch 2 years ago. When I was farming tapioca, it was difficult to manage my household expenses. If your crop depends on rainfall, only you earn money when it rains, but your spending remains high, whatever. We also have to rely on others for help, which adds to the cost.
2: Until a few years ago, many farmers were forced to go to neighboring Kerala to find work, just to make ends meet. To support these tribal communities, the Tamil Nadu Tribal Welfare Department teamed up with the Indian Institute of Horticultural Research to launch the Antinai project. Through the program, farmers receive free seeds, fertilizers, and machinery, along with training in crop management.
3: Under this scheme, we provide farmers with different seeds like okra, tomatoes, beans, and more. The main goal is to help farmers increase their income. By cultivating different vegetables, they can harvest something throughout the year, reducing the need to seek outside work.
2: Initially, 125 farmers signed up for the government program, switching from a tapioca monoculture to growing a wide variety of crops, like tomatoes, chilies, and mangoes. Pilani and his wife joined the program a while ago. It's changed their lives. They haven't had to go to Kerala for a long time.
3: Even if I work for 10 acres of land in Kerala, I'm still just a laborer there.
4: When we were working in Kerala, the farm owner would scold my husband for one thing or another. I really felt bad to see him being treated this way. But now, in our own place, with nearly 15 people working for him, I feel so proud and happy.
2: Pilani's reputation is now firmly established. In September 2025, he won an award because his harvests outperformed those of most other farmers in the program. He's convinced that sustainable farming with multiple crops is key to a secure future.

0: also for the next generation.
1: When farmers don't get a good harvest, they can't even send their children to school. Many children go to government schools and leave when they are just 12. Our scheme teaches them about farming so they can provide for themselves later, without having to go to Kerala or elsewhere like we did. They can feel confident about their future.
0: A future in Tamil Nadu. The prospects here aren't bad. Tapioca farming has shrunk by more than a third in this region over the past decade, replaced instead by many more vegetables, and more for the farmers to live on.
2: Land area nearly the size of Asia and Europe combined has already been degraded. That should tell us that something needs to change. I will see you very soon. Until then, take care, goodbye, namaskar.

canals. They are the arteries of international trade. But what is good for the economy can be harmful to humans and the environment. Canals under construction in Turkey and France are facing opposition from environmentalists. How are the countries dealing with it? Made in Germany. In 30 minutes. Neighbors with nowhere to live in Berlin. Mani, Bülent and Daniel are just three of the city's 50,000 people without housing. How do they get by? The Helmholtzplatz original, the newspaper salesman, the activist. Homeless in Berlin. Close up. In 90 minutes.

0: Nila was born out of wedlock in Iran. Officially, that doesn't happen. This film, recorded in secret, is about a mother's love and a misogynistic system.
1: To Iran, to have a child, a child of mother, it's bad.
2: It's a daughter of mine.
3: چیز کردم یه خواب که بچه بودم خب دیدم جای مغازه آقای آرش بودیم بعد
0: Nila's dream in the Garden of Eden starts June 27th on DW. It really couldn't be simpler. 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

Germany fails in its bid to get a temporary seat on the UN Security Council. In a vote at the UN General Assembly, Germany lost to Austria and Portugal, who will serve on the council for 2 years. And Ukraine strikes the Russian city of St. Petersburg with drones. Kyiv claims it hit a naval ship and the city's oil terminal. I'm Terry Martin in Berlin. This is DW News.

0: Ukraine's President Volodymyr Zelensky has described. So let's start again. Germany has failed in its bid to become a temporary member of the United Nations Security Council. In a vote by the UN's General Assembly, Germany lost out Portugal and Austria for two seats from the regional group Western Europe and others. The newly elected countries will serve a two-year term. Our correspondent Benjamin Alvarez Gruber is standing by for us there in New York, where that vote just came through. So, Germany has failed to win a seat on the Security Council. Benjamin, how much of a diplomatic blow is this for Berlin?
1: That's definitely something that we'll hear from German Foreign Minister Johann Wadephul, who arrived here on Thursday, has been meeting several delegations over these last couple of days. We've heard over and over from the German delegation that every vote counts, every conversation counts. He's had dozens of meetings over the last days. As you can see behind me, press is assembling. We are awaiting a statement by the German Foreign Minister. There was some hope, but also what we heard from the German delegation is they could win, they could lose. But what probably no one within the delegation thought is that the difference between the number of votes that Germany got and Austria and Portugal would be so huge, and this would be decided so quickly. Many were preparing for several rounds of voting until there were two members of the Western European bloc to get this seat at the most important body of the United Nations Security Council.
0: Now, European countries normally avoid open competition with each other for Security Council seats. Benjamin, why did this election turn into a three-way public battle?
1: That's right. You could call it a public battle. Three countries very aggressively pushing, having conversations here. We see those banners, especially for those countries who were undecided on who they would vote until this session here at the General Assembly earlier today. Usually they would actually say these are the two candidates to portray this image of ideally being on the same side, being quite similar, but there are, of course, some differences when it comes to the countries on several political issues.
0: Now, it's been reported, Benjamin, that Russia lobbied countries not to support Germany's bid for a seat on the council. What can you tell us about that?
1: That's right. That's also what we have heard, a very strong Russian disinformation campaign that has been reported. So they will go very strongly against some countries, hoping that Germany would not win this seat. I'm just lowering my voice a little bit because we're hearing already through the speaker. So we can expect to hear from the German foreign minister shortly. But yes, we've heard those reports. We've spoken to German officials that there's been a very aggressive campaign by the Russians against this non-permanent seat of Germany in the Security Council.
0: I know you're just waiting for the German foreign minister to come out and address the press, but have you seen any reactions yet so far from Germany's political leaders, from the diplomatic community?
1: So there's been a lot of effort put into this candidacy. Of course, Germany officially announced this candidacy far later after Austria and Portugal, but there was hope. There were several conversations happening. Germany is the second biggest donor of the United Nations. That's what we've heard over and over from a German foreign minister. Wadephul, too, very engaged, especially when it comes also to peacekeeping operations. So there was indeed some hope, but this would have been the seventh term for Germany in the UN Security Council, but it did not work out because the two seats will be taken by Austria and by Portugal, who will be two non-permanent members in the next UN Security Council that starts, the new session that starts on January 1st of next year.
0: Benjamin, thank you very much for now. That was DW's Benjamin Alvarez Gruber in New York. Ukraine's President Volodymyr Zelensky has described Kyiv's drone and missile strikes on Russia as fair and has promised more to come. His statement follows drone strikes by Ukraine on the Russian city of St. Petersburg just as a flagship economic forum was about to get underway there. The city's authorities said air defenses had shot down dozens of drones and confirmed that several districts in the city had been hit. Ukraine's government claimed it hit a naval ship as well as St. Petersburg's oil terminal.
2: Thick pillars of smoke rise over St. Petersburg. the result of a long-range Ukrainian drone strike that stunned the Russian city in the early hours of Wednesday. This oil terminal on the edge of the city was left ablaze by the volley. St. Petersburg's governor said drones hit infrastructure across several districts, causing widespread damage and injuring several people. Ukrainian footage shows the moments before the drones struck a naval base. On social media, Ukraine's leader said important facilities on Russian territory were hit, with the oil terminal of particular importance, given that it serves the Russian war machine. Ukraine's attack follows Russian strikes that killed at least 18 people and injured dozens more. Yet there appears to be added significance to their response, given its location and timing. For one thing, St. Petersburg is Vladimir Putin's home city. It's also the location of a glitzy economic forum. Described as Russia's Davos in reference to the World Economic Forum in Switzerland, the exhibition aims to attract foreign investment by showing Russia at its best. This attack, just a few miles away from the forum's venue, has made a major city appear vulnerable at a bad time. Russia's response to the attack was stark.
3: I'd like to remind you of the statement from the Ministry of Foreign Affairs that our responses will be systematic. In fact, they are already systematic.
2: It was just a month ago that both Zelensky and Putin spoke of finding a peaceful end to a war that began more than 4 years ago. Major attacks from both sides this week make the chances of that seem remote.
0: A Riga bureau chief, Yuri Rusheto, has more on what was targeted in the attack.
4: Well, Terry, we've been getting reports from across the Leningrad region, the whole region, basically the wider St. Petersburg area. Local officials say air defenses shot down 59 drones. In St. Petersburg itself, drones targeted infrastructure in several parts of the city, including a naval base in Kronstadt, so the military part of St. Petersburg. The governor of Leningrad Oblast says several people were injured. Flights at Pulkovo International Airport were briefly restricted overnight. Local media report damage to a residential building and a fire broke out at the St. Petersburg oil terminal, one of the largest in the Baltic region. Thick black smoke has been rising over the city, and all of this is happening, you mentioned it, just as the St. Petersburg International Economic Forum gets underway, a key showcase event for President Putin personally. He is going to have a speech on Friday there. Photos show guests arriving while smoke rises in the background. The venue is close to the airport, giving the whole situation a strong symbolic edge.
0: Now, St. Petersburg is over 1,500 kilometers from Ukraine. How did Ukraine's military succeed in carrying out this attack, Yuri?
4: Well, look, over the past 6 months, I would say Ukraine has narrowed the gap with Russia in drone warfare, both in the size of attacks and how often they happen. That's thanks to a major push in domestic production backed by Western support. Now, the Ukrainian military and the intelligence services, SBU, can carry out regular large-scale drone strikes.

0: attacks, in some cases several times a week, still behind Russia, but much closer than before. In effect, Ukraine has drawn Russia into a kind of technological race where it no longer has a clear edge. And in some situations, that can favor Ukraine because drones make large troop movements more risky and harder to sustain. So instead of a purely slow war of attrition, Kyiv is obviously trying to wear Russia down and to make the war more visible at home by targeting key sites deep behind the front lines. It appears that the drones may have flown via Belarus, passing close to the Baltic border where I am right now. Air raid alerts were issued here in Latvia and Estonia.
1: Well, we already heard the Russian spokesperson there saying there will be a systematic response, but how is Russia responding to this particular attack?
0: Well, so far there has been no official word on any specific Russian retaliation, military retaliation, but based on past cases, Moscow has rarely left attacks like these unanswered. Kremlin spokesman Peskov, you said it, only said any response would be systematic, likely hinting at exactly that. He added that what Russia still calls its military operation is meant to prevent attacks like these altogether. At the same time, these Ukrainian drone, Terry, strikes carry a strong symbolic punch. They show Russians that the war is reaching their own territory, but they are also used by state propaganda to push the opposite message, saying, look, Ukraine is attacking us, so we have to keep fighting. So in a way, there is a double effect at play.
1: Yuri, thank you very much. Our Riga bureau chief there, Yuri Reshetta. Well, as mentioned, Ukraine's attack on St. Petersburg came just as President Putin was about to kick off a major economic forum there. I asked Orisia Lutsevich, deputy director of the Russia and Eurasia program at Chatham House, what she makes of this.
2: Well, I think the whole phase in Russia-Ukraine war has changed since Ukraine developed this technological capability to inflict long-range strikes deep inside Russia's territory. We have seen a threat to a Russian Victory Day parade that was a serious blow to Putin's confidence and projection inside Russia of his power. And now we are seeing this large attack on the oil refinery right at the time when it's trying to convene its international conference to project Russia's economic power not so much towards the West but to the global South and the Middle East, and it is quite striking to see all those flames all over the city. To be honest, I think these dignitaries who are coming, especially from the Middle East, are quite unsettled by this environment.
1: What do these strikes tell you about Ukraine's offensive capabilities and, on the other hand, Russia's defensive capacity?
2: Well, absolutely. Russia is a large territory and it does not have enough air defense systems to simultaneously fight the war inside Ukraine, in Ukraine, in the southeast of Ukraine, in all these territories that it's trying to occupy, and at the same time defend both political centers of decision-making and strategic industries. And we see that Ukraine systemically targeting oil refineries, 8 out of 10 were targeted several times, and it is already causing problems with export. It's decreasing with shortages in processed materials, in gas for cars, but also Russia trying to reach to its neighbors and partners, Belarus and Kazakhstan, to patch some of these deficits. So Ukraine is demonstrating that Russia's strategic depths, that was always an added value, is diminishing, and that war is coming increasingly closer to Russian economic base, which is oil and gas sector.
1: Now, Ukraine's president says there will be more attacks like this on Russia. Russia is saying that its response will be systematic. Which country should be more concerned?
2: I think both countries should be concerned because Ukraine increasingly is developing capabilities not only in drones, but also in missiles. Ukraine is testing and trying to put into action also longer range missiles, which can cause much bigger impact and damage than just drones. But I think as long as Russia starts being seriously concerned, that may compel Russian leadership to rethink the war. And as the war, some military experts estimate in 6 to 7 months, may reach this infliction point, that can only be the powerful argument for Russia's leadership to negotiate the ending of the war in genuine effort, not actually using negotiations to get some leverage over United States and divide Europe over Ukraine's support.
1: What do you think was more the goal for an attack like this? Was it more to damage Russian infrastructure? We saw the oil complex there with smoke billowing from that. Or do you think it's more to erode Russian morale?
2: I think it's actually both of these reasons you've mentioned, to erode Russia's morale at home, to kind of show that Russians are not invincible, that Putin is pursuing the course that is threatening Russian people, that is threatening Russian economy. And suddenly, because it comes to Putin's own hometown, St. Petersburg, which is always viewed super protected, like Moscow, it sends a very strong signal to other Russian cities that they are really exposed now to the consequences of war. And the last reason, it's also to show to all those nations outside of democratic West that are relying on some relationship with Russia in Asia, in Africa, in the Middle East, that it's actually a quite toxic partnership, that Russia's power is also eroding, and that Russia is vulnerable, and it's to a degree a paper tiger, because it cannot defend such strategic city during such important time as St. Petersburg.
1: Aricia, thank you very much for your analysis. That was Aricia Lutsevich. She's Deputy Director of the Russia and Eurasia Program at Chatham House. Malawi has become the latest country to announce it will repatriate its citizens from South Africa. The announcement follows anti-immigration protests in South Africa that turned violent last weekend. The victims, mostly from Malawi and Mozambique, reported mobs of South African locals burning houses and attacking foreigners in the coastal town of Mossel Bay. Mozambique has already begun bringing its citizens home.
3: Long after midnight, dozens of Mozambicans arrive at the border with South Africa. They're heading home, but not by choice. Mozambique has now repatriated hundreds of citizens from South Africa after a spike in attacks against foreign workers. Weeks of small protests against foreign nationals exploded into violence over the weekend in the South African town of Mossel Bay. Adelmar Mambo was there.
4: I don't know how to put it, but the locals turned against us. They say they no longer have work because of us, and they're beating us up, burning our houses, our clothes, everything. I ran for my life until I was taken in at the local stadium.
3: Mozambique says 7 of its citizens were killed after the protests turned violent. South African police confirmed 2 deaths. Victims described mobs of locals going door to door, telling them to leave the country.
4: They didn't care. All they wanted to know was that you weren't South African. They didn't want your name or your documents. All they needed to know was that you weren't from here.
3: Mozambique is not alone in bringing its citizens home. Malawi and Nigeria have announced they will also begin repatriation flights. Ghana has already flown hundreds back. Behind the anti-immigration protests are a loose coalition of South African political parties and anti-immigrant vigilante groups. The South African government has largely rejected accusations of xenophobia, instead urging other African nations to address the economic crisis driving migration. Many of those forced to flee South Africa originally left home to find more work and better living conditions. Now, they are returning with little more than what they can carry.
1: Our correspondent, Diane Hawker, is following the story. Diane, what more can you tell us about the violence in Mossul Bay? How did these protests escalate? Why did they turn so deadly?

0: Well, the protests took place mainly on Friday evening, and they continued a little bit into the weekend. And it seems like there were members of the community who had agitated for the protest, formed a small group, and then started marching through the area. There are reports that after that march, they then started knocking on doors and trying to kind of find out if there were any immigrants who stayed in that area. Police also said that there were 55 shacks, homes in that area that were also set alight in the violence, and it took a bit of time for them to get the situation to calm down. As of today, the situation has calmed down. Police say that there are 5 people who are arrested for public violence, but they are still investigating, and they haven't yet arrested anyone related to the deaths or the killings of any Mozambican nationals as of now.
1: President Cyril Ramaphosa has vowed to crack down on illegal migration. Speaking to Parliament, he also called on citizens to refrain from violence without directly mentioning the attacks. Let's listen to what he had to say.
2: Every person in South Africa, whether they are citizens or foreign nationals, must respect our laws. They must also respect the rights of every person in our country, and our laws must be upheld. We must never give in to violence, to xenophobia, and to vigilantism.
1: So, Diane, how is President Ramaphosa's message being received there?
0: Well, I would say that President Cyril Ramaphosa is currently trying to navigate a very difficult period where there are people who are strongly sort of advocating for the government to take serious action, and they view the government as having not done enough to deal with illegal immigration. Many people on that side of the fence are not particularly pleased with his comments, saying that he's just repeating what the government has previously said, and not yet really coming with more of an idea of what action will be taken. On the flip side, he is trying to navigate dealing with human rights and also with the rule of law. And we've seen, you know, there is a concern that has been raised by some civil society groups that the government hasn't been stern enough, as well as African leaders have also complained that the government hasn't taken a strong enough stance. And in that speech yesterday, he really was trying to, you know, hit notes on both sides. And I would say that the response hasn't been loud applause from either side, because I think the message is trying to do a lot, and not everyone is really happy with what he's saying.
1: I understand that police briefed the press there today. What do they say about their response to the violence, Diane? Are they facing criticism for how they handled it?
0: Well, the police, today we saw the National Police leadership head to Mossel Bay, which is actually quite a small, you know, coastal town. So not a usual event to see National Police leadership descending on the small coastal town. The police have really been trying to say what they will be doing going forward to prevent further action like this. They mentioned, for example, putting public order police in hotspots that they will identify, areas across the country which they see as places where violence could flare up. They've also tried to reiterate that they are doing something about the illegal immigration concerns. They gave some statistics, for example, saying that since January of 2026, they've arrested more than 34,000 people in relation to immigration violations, and also mentioned that in the previous financial year, they arrested more than 76,000 people in relation to illegal immigration. So the police really trying to show that they are doing quite a lot, but also sending a message to those involved in these protests, saying that they won't tolerate any lawlessness, and saying that they are currently in the process of investigating and looking for agitators who might have incited any kind of violent action, saying that the rule of law needs to persist, and while people have the right to protest, that right should also be balanced with the rights to life and

0: and the rights to safety of other people within the borders of the country.
1: Now, for viewers who may not have followed this story closely, what has triggered this atmosphere in South Africa? What's driving these anti-immigrant protests?
0: Well, there's a complex political and economic environment that sort of underlies the current situation that we're dealing with. South Africa is one of the countries where we see a lot of in-migration, especially from our neighbouring countries within the SADC region. Statistics South Africa points out that for 85% of immigrants coming to South Africa originate from the other SADC countries, countries like Zimbabwe, Mozambique, Lesotho, Botswana, Namibia. So those all around us, many of them are looking for economic opportunities in South Africa. And that has created quite a lot of tension in communities. For example, a lot of restaurants in South Africa have been hiring members of the immigrant community and paying them at a lesser rate. That has created tension. There's also tension being created by the high levels of unemployment in South Africa and the fact that there's an economic crisis as we speak. And these things have kind of churned up into this call that illegal immigrants should leave the country.
1: Diane, thank you very much. That was our correspondent, Diane Hawker, there in Johannesburg. Just a reminder, the top story we're following for you this hour. Germany has failed in its bid to become a temporary member of the UN Security Council. In a vote at the UN General Assembly, Germany lost to Austria and Portugal, who will serve on the council for 2 years. And Ukraine has attacked the Russian city of St. Petersburg with drones ahead of a major economic forum that opened there. Kyiv said it hit a naval ship and the city's oil terminal. I'm Terry Martin in Berlin. From me and all of us here at DW News, thanks for being with us.

canals. They are the arteries of international trade. But what is good for the economy can be harmful to humans and the environment. Canals under construction in Turkey and France are facing opposition from environmentalists. How are the countries dealing with it? Made in Germany. Next. Neighbors with nowhere to live in Berlin. Mani, Bülent and Daniel are just three of the city's 50,000 people without housing. How do they get by? The Helmholtzplatz original, the newspaper salesman, the activist. Homeless in Berlin. Close up. In 60 minutes.

0: in Nigeria. And today they are...
1: We are all set.
2: And we are watching closely.
1: We are all in.
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2: unbiased information
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2: So do tune in. 3, 2, 1.

Whenever I plan a long trip across Europe these days, night trains have been popping up as an option everywhere, way more than I remember from, say, 10 years ago. And strangely enough, most of the cool routes come from this tiny mountain country you'd never guess. Austria's State Rail Company is running daily night trains all over the continent, more than any other operator. In fact, almost everyone else is cutting back services, because night trains are a pain to run and cost a lot. But Austria's night trains are comfortable, popular and punctual. I want to know what's their secret. So I hopped on an overnight train, what else, and went straight to Vienna to find out exactly how this small country became Europe's night train powerhouse.

0: We're at a local station near Hamburg, and it's currently about 8 p.m. and we're supposed to arrive in Vienna at 10 a.m. tomorrow in the morning. So I've got a 14-hour journey ahead of me. And then the slick-looking sleeper pulled in. We wanted to book a train from Berlin, but Austrian Rail said we have to take this one if we want to film because it's their newest carriages. The Austrians are definitely putting their best foot forward.
1: They have made sure to put us on a train that's polished and white. We've got carpet floor. I want to take my shoes off.
0: I'm booked into these mini cabins. I think we're there. This is my humble abode for the night. It's giving Japanese capsule hotel vibes, but more capsule, less hotel. It did feel like playing Tetris to fit myself and my stuff in. Okay. Well, this will do for the night, I guess. Okay, we've got a pillow, blanket, which I'm not sure will keep me warm. It doesn't look very warm. I've got a mirror, and it folds down to be a table. I've got my own private window. Currently, I can't see anything. And I've also got a panel here. Oh, we've got disco lights in here. Cozy, nice and cozy. We paid 99 euros for this, which, if I can sleep, is a fair deal to me because I'm saving on a night in a hotel. So for an okay price, you get some privacy. Rare for night trains in Europe. This is the cheapest option. If you dare to spend a 14-hour journey sitting up, why would you do that?
2: I chose the seated one just because it's way cheaper and it's very normal, like where I come from. I come from India.
0: In Asia, sleeper trains have long been an integral part of travel, especially in vast countries like India and China, where people travel long distances. Regular trains often include sleeping compartments. They are very affordable.
2: It's like a tenth of the price of a flight, so the price, I have to say, in Europe is, in general, is way higher.
0: Yeah, sure.
2: And if I don't have so much luggage, I would have gone with a flight.
0: So the seated car is often a compromise. It was pretty empty at this point, too. Of course, there's also a fancy first-class option. That's where my cameraman Henning will be sleeping.
3: He gets a bigger cabin because of all the equipment.
0: A whopping 330 euros for the entire suite. It fits two people, and he's got his own toilet and even a shower. When traveling long distances, people mostly care about two things: price and time. If those were improved, 10 to 30% would be willing to switch from plane to night train, studies have found. So why are these people doing it already?
2: I can carry a lot of luggage, I don't have a restriction. I can travel in night where I would consider it's not a productive time.
0: Others just find it convenient.
4: For me, it's the most comfortable way to travel because you can sleep, which I can do anywhere. You don't lose any free time, and flying isn't really an option because of the environment.
5: Within continental Europe, I always try to take night trains.
0: Why?
5: For sustainability reasons.
0: The environmental benefit of electric night trains is real. This German study looked at their potential. Per kilometer traveled, the hierarchy is clear. Night trains beat cars, and they absolutely crush planes on emissions. If 30% of current air passengers shifted to night trains, which would require several dozen new routes to and from Germany, that could save up to this amount of emissions, which would offset the entire climate impact of flights within Germany. But flying is the reason why night trains almost went extinct in the first place. But back to our less glamorous trip to Vienna. After frantically searching for an onboard restaurant, spoiler, there is none, I discovered I can order food to my cabin. On my way back there, I checked this info board.
3: Okay, so we're about 3 hours into the journey now. We're still crossing Germany, and we're going at an average speed of about 92 kilometers per hour.
0: And that's when I made a terrible discovery.
6: What happened? Explain to me.
3: I left my card in the cabin, and now I can't get in.
0: After straying around looking for help, I finally managed to kneel down for dinner. I went for classic

0: Austrian dessert Kaiserschmarrn. Although at this point I would have eaten the menu. Then I found out that Austria, a country of 9 million people, transports 1.5 million passengers on night trains every year. And they have a vast network. Austrian Rail runs daily sleepers to Italy, Germany, Switzerland, Belgium, Czechia and the Netherlands. Some don't even go through Austria, go figure. But that's a question for tomorrow.
1: Okay, so it's almost midnight now. I've brushed my teeth, and so now I guess it's the moment of truth, and we'll find out if I can actually sleep in here.
0: Rise and shine.
2: Morning. Well, this went better than expected. I got about 6.5 hours of sleep.
0: It was way comfier than my last night train in a chaotic 6-bed compartment, where I fell asleep late and even missed breakfast. Not this time. But I'm having it in Henning's fancy suite. Let's see how everyone else slept.
3: Hello!
4: I feel like a 7 out of 10.
5: Yeah. 7 of 10.
6: Yeah, like a 6 or 7.
2: Okay.
7: Relativ erholt. Es klingt natürlich nicht das gleiche wie zu Hause.
8: I struggled a bit, but I had my sleep mask on and some noise-canceling headphones and I was listening to something and I slept.
0: After 2 more hours whooshing through the Austrian countryside, we finally made it to Vienna main station. Here I'm meeting Kurt Bauer, who has been heading Austria's night trains and long-distance passenger services for the past 10 years. He says their focus is on dedication and building a reliable brand. And inevitably, a fair few influencers have checked out their sleeper cabins and posted about them on YouTube. The big break for Austrian Rail came in 2016, when Germany's Deutsche Bahn officially walked away from night trains.
9: We had to decide, do we also want to cut down the night train network dramatically, or do we want to become one big operator with a distinct brand? And we decided to go for the second, because to be quite honest, for a small state operator like ÖBB, there are very few opportunities to become a real European player. And that was one of those opportunities.
0: They took over 40% of German Rail's nighttime connections and bought a lot of their sleeping carriages secondhand. Since then, Austrian Rail has also ordered new coaches. The move was actually pretty huge. Because having sleeper carriages that fit all the technical requirements is one of the biggest bottlenecks in the whole business. Also, carriages from France can't necessarily run in Poland.
10: There are, in Europe, 3 different gauges of the tracks, right? So the width of the tracks. There are 4 electrification systems for trains in Europe. There are more than 20 different signaling systems.
0: Another problem is space. Our train fits 250 people. A high-speed day train from Germany's date operator can hold almost 4 times as many. And it can run multiple times a day, whereas night trains only run once. Staff cost a lot at night, which is probably why there was no restaurant on my ride. And countries like Spain, France and Germany charge a lot for foreign trains to run on their tracks. So for the biggest players on the market, it's simply not worth it. Also, it's really hard to draw up schedules. It's not just construction works. Many train stations have already filled the evening and early morning slots, which are crucial for night train journeys. A real dumpster fire of problems. It seems that night trains can work, especially if the EU prioritizes them. Because they are a prime solution to making traffic less polluting. And people want them. I'm hearing it over and over.
11: Without them, global trade would barely function. Waterways and sea lanes, major shipping routes along which goods in the tens of thousands of tons are transported worldwide. If such routes are disrupted or restricted, as happened in the Suez Canal in 2021 and now in the Strait of Hormuz, it has major consequences for the global economy. And building canals is not without its problems either.
12: They are the backbone of the global economy and a major source of jobs. Canals link regions, enable trade, and move much of global shipping. For nearby communities, canals can create tensions, displacing farmers, straining water supplies, and reshaping ecosystems. Yet the global economy depends on them. This maritime network relies on these strategic links, shortening routes and connecting markets. 2 canals stand out. The Suez Canal links the Mediterranean Sea with the Red Sea. It shortens routes between Asia and Europe by around

0: 9,000 kilometers, or nearly 10 days at sea. The Panama Canal connects the Atlantic Ocean with the Pacific. It saves up to 8,000 kilometers, or 1 to 2 weeks of travel, by avoiding the long route around South America and Cape Horn. Almost one-fifth of global maritime trade passes through these two canals, and across continents, goods move between ports, cities, and industrial hubs along vast river and canal networks.
1: Yeah, artificial waterways are very important for various different things. Of course, there's transport and navigation. It's one of the key ones.
0: Matthew McCartney works on improving water management in vulnerable regions.
1: We also use artificial waterways for other things, like moving water for irrigation. We move, for draining water away from places where we don't want it, and for things like flood control.
0: Loss of natural habitats and growing pressure on water supplies are among the main concerns raised by environmental groups. Now let's go to Istanbul, Turkey. Here in 2021, the government of President Recep Tayyip Erdogan formally launched the largest infrastructure project in Turkey's history. A highly controversial 45-kilometer canal is planned to connect the Sea of Marmara with the Black Sea alongside the natural Bosphorus Strait. The government says the canal will ease maritime traffic, reduce accidents in the Bosphorus, and generate revenue through tolls and new urban development. According to the municipality of Istanbul, run by the opposition, the government has never presented a feasibility report, so the exact planned costs are unknown. According to the municipal assessment, construction costs alone would reach $65 billion, more than the annual GDP of a country like Bolivia. Now we head to France. Here, construction is underway on the Canal Seine Nord d'Europe. A fully artificial 107-kilometer waterway, it will link the Seine to the Dunkirk-Scheldt Canal, connecting France with Belgium and the Netherlands. The goal is to complete a European inland waterway network, enable larger cargo vessels, and shift freight away from roads. The project includes a wide set of environmental measures, ecological riverbanks, new vegetation, wildlife crossings, relocation of species, and other compensation systems to limit damage to ecosystems. In total, the project covers around 3,000 hectares. Around 1,200 hectares are dedicated to construction work and environmental measures. As part of the project, a stretch of the River Oise is being restored, with sediment removed and riverbanks rebuilt for wildlife. In one restored area, the Grande Belle, a protected wetland plant, has reappeared and been relocated. Over 40 years, it is expected to cut up to 50 million tons of CO2 emissions, more than what Portugal emits in a year. Farmers and local residents fear the loss of fertile land. They question soil quality after relocation and warn about heavy water use in a drought-stricken region. Tension between economic goals and local needs remains unresolved. The Canal Seine Nord d'Europe is scheduled to begin operations in 2032. Canals remain essential to the global economy, but they also create tension. They reshape landscapes, put pressure on water resources, and force communities to adapt. They can offer logistical and environmental benefits, but their sustainability depends as much on management as on engineering, balancing economic efficiency, environmental protection, and fairness for nearby communities.
2: In the US, school shootings that cause numerous deaths and injuries occur time and again. But other countries, such as Turkey, have also recently seen gun violence in schools. Although calls for stricter gun control are heard after every new tragedy, a ban on firearms in the US in the near future doesn't seem realistic. So other solutions are needed, like the campus Guardian Angel.
3: Can drones stop school shootings? One startup says they can. The company is called Mithril Defense and the system is called Campus Guardian Angel. Nationwide demonstrations are taking place in schools like this one in Clute, Texas, near Houston. Basically, it works like this.
4: Say there's a school shooter. Small black drones sitting in ceiling boxes burst free. Indoors, they can move at up to 100 kilometers per hour. The drones fly in waves. In tests, the company says they can break through windows, trigger strobe lights and sirens, and fire pepper gel at a shooter, or physically collide with them to engage or disable them. Campus Guardian Angel says the system is designed to address what security experts often describe as the most dangerous window in a school shooting: the time between the first alert and the moment law enforcement makes contact with the attacker. Tyrone Morrow is in charge of the law enforcement officers assigned to the school district. He found the demonstration promising.
5: Safety is neither convenient or cheap. So you're either going to pay now or you're going to have to pay later. And the goal is, you know, what price tag do you put on a child's life? And I think it would be a phenomenal piece of equipment because it can give us real-time information real quick. And more importantly, it puts my officer in a better position to tactically be able to respond to an active threat or active shooter on one of our campuses.
4: According to health policy research organization KFF, a student in school today is far more likely to spend a school year at a school where a shooting takes place than a student was in the early 2000s, nearly three times as likely. As that risk has grown, the school security industry has expanded too. From surveillance cameras, metal detectors, and AI-powered threat detection, many schools also have dedicated police officers, known as school resource officers, or SROs. Christoph Oborski was himself a former school resource officer. These days, he's the director of tactical operations at Campus Guardian Angel.
6: This is one of four operation centers that we will have here at this location. So in this space, there are 11 seats, so four pilots, and then you have seven TOC members that are controlling different aspects of the communication piece, as well as threat trackers.
4: From operation centers like this, teams are meant to monitor incidents in real time, tracking the attacker's location, relaying information to law enforcement, and communicating with teachers sheltering in classrooms through a dedicated app. A commander ultimately decides whether force should be used. In this case, Oborski.
6: They are the best drone racing pilots in the world, but they're not law enforcement. They don't have years of experience. So the person in this seat does the articulation of force, if any force, and their job is just to fly the drone.
4: The system is still in its early stages. Campus Guardian Angel is currently being piloted in Florida schools at a cost of $557,000 to the state, with Georgia next. Founder and CEO Justin Marston has nationwide ambitions.
7: Gun violence is the primary way, is the number one way that they get killed, both in schools and generally. But every child is much more precious than the dollars that are spent protecting them.
4: When asked whether drones address symptoms rather than the root cause, Marston is direct. Gun laws are not his fight.
7: We can continue to talk about and have debates around gun control, but there are so many guns. I don't know that there is some magical answer to that. And it's a fundamental right in America. And so pragmatically, we're just looking at this and saying, hey, that's an important debate. Other people should have that debate. My opinions are relevant to it. But the thing I can help with is stopping lunatics with guns murdering children in schools.
4: Discussing the gun control situation is also a non-starter in schools, says Ken Trump. He has spent four decades as a school security consultant.
8: The issue of guns has become very politicized, very polarized, and people are in their corners and locked in, and there is no in-between in the U.S. politically. The message that I used to always say to parents and still say today is, I'm not going to get into the politics of gun control and gun rights because either way you lose the conversation.
4: But he's not convinced that Campus Guardian Angel is the answer.
8: To suggest that somebody's going to be setting blocks or states away operating a drone like you're playing a game on an Xbox may sound good. It may sound attractive. It may sound like, wow, high tech, we're going to do this. But it's unproven. It's something that some states have shaken loose some money for. to

0: test the theory, but schools aren't guinea pigs. And kids aren't shouldn't be guinea pigs, and we shouldn't be testing hypothetical, unproven types of far out ideas just because it sounds good or because the technology's out there and people have good intentions. There's no evidence that this would actually work as described in a real active assailant incident.
1: Rather, what schools need isn't necessarily something on the cutting edge of technology, Trump says.
0: As one principal said it best, he says, "What I really need are cameras that work and more bodies, more adults to help me supervise this campus." He didn't ask for drones.
1: For now, Campus Guardian Angel keeps pitching his system to more schools across the country. What schools are currently doing is clearly not working 100% of the time, and that gap is exactly what's driving industry solutions like this one. The technology can only truly prove itself during an actual school shooting, and if it works even once, every school district in America may want it. Yet as long as America's gun laws remain what they are, stopping shooters and preventing them may both be necessary, and neither may ever be enough.
2: The gun lobby in the US is very powerful, so state-of-the-art technology will likely be needed to prevent mass shootings. Another promising technology of the future has to do with these creatures, cockroaches. Wherever they show up, they're not usually given the warmest welcome by us humans. But even these pesky pests can be made useful with the help of high tech. At first glance, it looks like an entirely ordinary cockroach, but attached to its back are a radio module, a camera, and sensors. Power is supplied by a small solar battery. These are biobots. They can carry up to 15 grams, roughly as much as they weigh themselves. With the help of AI, the collected data is analysed and the animal's movements are controlled. We can control each cockroach with centimeter-level precision, but we can also steer an entire swarm into a specific area. The biobots can crawl into narrow gaps, under rubble, or into contaminated zones. For example, deployed in swarms after earthquakes, the cyborg cockroaches could search for buried survivors, create situational maps, or test the air for dangerous gases. You can let them live outdoors for months and activate them when you need them. Say we're monitoring an entire border region and want to receive data only when, say, a chain-driven vehicle passes by. Scenarios in the security and defense sector are also an option, scanning buildings, locating individuals, or conducting undercover reconnaissance indoors. A German startup is working to make this technology market-ready. We work exclusively with government actors. This will not be a product that you can just go out and buy at a hardware shop. Aside from cockroaches, research is also being conducted into the use of other animals. Pigeons with brain implants fly predefined routes and film as inconspicuous bio drones. Flying beetles are remote controlled via electrodes implanted in the brain, and even dragonflies can be steered with high precision. Defense and security technology is seeing a massive surge in investment, but this research raises ethical questions. Insects like cockroaches are not considered animals in need of protection in the usual sense. Still, it remains unclear where the line should be drawn. How far should we go with living organisms, and who will ultimately control the deployment of such systems?
3: We want to use it for the good purpose. Using that in other contexts would be hard to understand.
2: One thing is certain, the technology works in the lab, and companies are now working to test it in real-world scenarios. It could even save human lives. International trade routes and cutting-edge technology in the face of diverse threats, those were this week's topics on MADE. Until next time, take care.

0: neighbors with nowhere to live in Berlin. Mani, Bülent,
1: Morgen.
0: And Daniel are just three of the city's 50,000 people without housing. How do they get by? The Helmholtzplatz original, the newspaper salesman, the activist. Homeless in Berlin. Close up. In 30 minutes.
2: Protection from deportation. A German pastor offers refugees sanctuary in church.
3: I am saying that people need to be given a real chance.
2: When compassion and immigration policy clash, a balancing act while trying to do the right thing. Church asylum under scrutiny.
0: In 90 minutes.

0: Think big. Or just twice. Think ahead. Or with focus. Think outside the box. Or on your feet. But always remember to think for yourself. We are at your side.
1: This is DW News.
2: It was incredibly loud.
3: That this is very difficult.
0: Providing you with free information. DW, made for minds. A unique look inside Afghanistan. Despite conflict and oppressive rule, one thing offers glimmers of joy and a measure of freedom.
4: Afghanistan cricket is like football in Brazil. It's everything for the lives of Afghan people. It's everything.
0: We meet the star players as they prepare for an international tournament. How did they make it to the top? What are their hopes and dreams for themselves and for their country? With rare insights from ordinary Afghans, what does the national team's success mean to them? And what about the exiled female players who are forbidden to play in their homeland? Can they envision a future for women in Afghanistan? Dreams in the dust.
5: No seat for Germany on the UN Security Council. In a vote at the UN General Assembly, Germany lost its bid for a temporary seat. It was a different story for Austria and Portugal. And Ukrainian drones strike deep inside Russia, hitting the city of St. Petersburg. I'm Brent Goff in Berlin. DW News starts right now.

0: And we begin in New York City, where Germany today failed in its bid to become a temporary member of the United Nations Security Council. In a vote by the UN's General Assembly, Germany lost out to Portugal and Austria for two seats from the regional group Western Europe and others. The newly elected countries will serve a two-year term. All right, DW's Berlin Bureau Chief Max Hoffman, he has been following this vote for us. So, Max, we know that Germany wanted a seat on the Security Council. It lobbied hard for it. How big of a hit is this?
1: This is a pretty big hit, especially if you consider the timing, Brent, the state of the government in general, which is very unpopular. This would have been a breath of fresh air. This could have been a victory that this government puts in front of it and said, look, things are looking up and we'll put all our weight into the Security Council to make this, well, you know, a better world. That's always the ambition if you are in the Security Council. Whether that would have been possible is a different story. But now nothing will be possible because Germany didn't get that non-permanent seat.
0: How big of a surprise is this outcome, Max?
1: To tell you the truth, we're not alone with that, we thought this was likely to be a success story. And in our talks with representatives from the foreign ministry, for example, there was also cautious optimism. But the whole campaign was more difficult than many campaigns in the past because in the bloc, which Germany is part of, the Western European and other countries, that's what this bloc is called, there were two other campaigns from Austria and from Portugal. So friends, not really competitors here. And there are only two seats for that bloc. Now, Austria and Portugal declared their campaign much earlier than the Germans, who only declared their campaign in 2019. I know it sounds like a lot of time, but in these circles, you need even more time. So there was a lot of competition there. And in the end, that didn't help Germany.
0: And Max, we know that these votes can be very political. Did Germany lose some support because of its unwavering support of Israel?
1: That's a question we heard a lot in the last weeks, and that I also heard in New York City when I was with the German foreign minister in New York a couple of weeks back. And that was during a very heavy stretch of campaigning. Very impressive, by the way, the workload that the foreign minister had there with all the ministers and the representatives of states. He met there with the ambassadors, probably about, you know, well over 100 in total. And that question was asked back then, too. Now, the truth is we can't know because those votes are secret, right? And so nobody will know for sure what the reasons were, especially because there are different reasons for every country to vote for another country. These votes usually are pretty transactional. You know, it's like, okay, we'll vote for you now, and then you vote for us next time for a different position or something like that. But a lot of observers do believe that this position might have hurt or might have not helped, at least. But that's not the only political position Germany has. There's also its political position on Ukraine, for example. And what we've been hearing is that Russia had a pretty aggressive campaign in the back against Germany. How successful that was, also hard to say, because in the end, there will never be disclosure why certain countries voted the way they did. They might even claim they voted a certain way, but voted a different way. So it's a very complicated maneuver. But the question you asked, we've heard that one before. Yes.
0: Yeah. And we know, Max, that money talks, or money is supposed to talk. Germany is the second largest financial contributor to the UN after the United States. Did that not matter?
1: It does give Germany a certain leverage, and it does that independently from a seat in the Security Council. And it's certainly appreciated in UN circles. At least that's what I heard when I was there and talked to representatives of other countries. Again, how much of a role that played, we can just say it wasn't enough, you know. And it's not like Germany was very close to the required, I think in this case, 127 votes, because not everybody was present. Normally it's a 129 votes to get the two-thirds majority. They had 104 votes, so that's a bit far off, you know. And I think you have to look at it as sort of an ensemble of different reasons. First of all, the late declaration policies obviously play a role. Maybe they got some votes because of their financial contributions. But in the end, in the sum of it, it was just not enough.
0: All right, DW's Max Hoffman on Germany's losing bid to get that temporary seat on the Security Council. Max, thank you. Ukraine has carried out drone strikes on the Russian city of St. Petersburg just as a flagship economic forum was about to get underway there. Now, the city's authorities said air defenses had shot down dozens of drones, and they confirmed that several districts in the city were hit. Ukraine's government claimed that it hit a naval ship as well as St. Petersburg's oil terminal.
2: Thick

0: Pillars of smoke rise over St. Petersburg, the result of a long-range Ukrainian drone strike that stunned the Russian city in the early hours of Wednesday. This oil terminal on the edge of the city was left ablaze by the volley. St. Petersburg's governor said drones hit infrastructure across several districts, causing widespread damage and injuring several people. Ukrainian footage shows the moments before the drones struck a naval base. On social media, Ukraine's leader said important facilities on Russian territory were hit, with the oil terminal of particular importance, given that it serves the Russian war machine. Ukraine's attack follows Russian strikes that killed at least 18 people and injured dozens more. Yet there appears to be added significance to their response, given its location and timing. For one thing, St. Petersburg is Vladimir Putin's home city. It's also the location of a glitzy economic forum, described as Russia's Davos in reference to the World Economic Forum in Switzerland. The exhibition aims to attract foreign investment by showing Russia at its best. This attack, just a few miles away from the forum's venue, has made a major city appear vulnerable at a bad time. Russia's response to the attack was stark.
1: I'd like to remind you of the statement from the Ministry of Foreign Affairs that our responses will be systematic. In fact, they are already systematic.
0: It was just a month ago that both Zelensky and Putin spoke of finding a peaceful end to a war that began more than 4 years ago. Major attacks from both sides this week make the chances of that seem remote.
2: And our correspondent, Elena Zabina, is covering this story for us from Riga. DW is banned inside of Russia, as most of our viewers know. Elena, tell us more about these attacks in St. Petersburg. I mean, what was hit exactly?
3: There were several attacks across the Leningrad region where St. Petersburg is located. One of the biggest attacks hit the St. Petersburg oil terminal. It is one of the biggest oil terminals of Russia on the Baltic Sea. And this attack is painful because Ukraine in the last couple of months has already hit two large Russian export ports on the Baltic Sea, the ports that are significant for oil exports. And these are Primorsk and Ust-Luga. And what adds to the pain is that smoke from this fire was seen across the city when the guests were arriving for the St. Petersburg Economic Forum.
2: And Linda, we know that St. Petersburg, it is more than 1,500 kilometers from Ukraine. I mean, it's rather deep inside Russia. How did Ukraine's military succeed in carrying out an attack that deep inside Russian territory?
3: The secret is Ukraine's long-range drones. Kyiv has scaled up its domestic drone production to hit deep inside Russian territory, and in recent months, these attacks has intensified. We have already seen that Russian military parade in Red Square on May 9th was scaled down exactly because of this threat. And then another major factor that could have helped reach so deep inside Russian territory is that Ukraine is deploying these drones on a massive scale. And the aim, of course, here is to overwhelm Russian defense systems, Russian air defense systems. So, for example, according to the Russian Defense Ministry, they intercepted more than 350 drones overnight. Mm. And in Leningrad region alone, it was 60 drones. And these are just the ones that were intercepted.
2: Yeah. How is Russia responding to this?
3: So for Russia, of course, this attack is outrageous. First, because Ukraine hit Putin's home city. And then second of all, because the attack happened on the day when Putin's flagship forum was set to start. And of course, Kremlin, we can imagine that Kremlin did not appreciate foreign guests witnessing smoke, witnessing air threat alert.

0: and also facing delays at airport. However, so far we have only heard from the spokesperson for Russian President Dmitry Peskov. He said that Russian responses are going to be systemic in nature. He then also added in a rather manipulative fashion that the so-called special military operation is ongoing exactly to prevent such strikes from occurring.
1: Okay. Journalist Elena Zabina with the latest on this story. Elena, thank you. Britain's Bank of England has announced a short list of wildlife images that could be on new banknotes. British icons like the wartime leader Winston Churchill, the cult author Jane Austen will have to make way for puffins, dolphins, and dragonflies. Our next report explains why the announcement has set the cat amongst the pigeons.
2: Monkey, pony, bees, and honey. The UK has long used animals as slang terms for its money, but they might be about to take things up a notch. The Bank of England is set to hold a vote on which animal should feature on their banknotes from next year, with historical figures, including Winston Churchill and Jane Austen, set to be replaced. Before July 3rd, the public can nominate their favourites from 18 options, from curlews, puffins and dolphins, to dragonflies, bumblebees and kingfishers.
3: We were really trying to look for animals that were recognisable, that symbolised the UK, that had lots of distinct movements, and also trying to get a mix of different types of animals and different habitats so we can make all of the notes look different enough.
2: Naturally, the choice has caused a lot of huffing and puffing, with some torn between their favourite critters.
4: Hedgehogs, I think, that would bring some joy. Foxes, yeah, why not?
5: I think a badger would look great on a banknote. Maybe a little squirrel. Yeah, I think it's great.
2: And others bugged that British icons will be put out to pasture.
6: It's probably good to keep the historical figures on the banknotes, I think. It gives people a sense of the past and the history.
2: Then there are those that see the entire debate as horseplay.
7: I mean, I love animals, but I do think there's a lot going on in the world right now, particularly in the UK, which is quite important, takes priority, and I'm not sure if this is really a priority at the moment.
2: With the £5, £10, £20 and £50 banknotes all set to be voted on in a few weeks, expect plenty of ruffled feathers between now and then.
1: Keep an eagle eye on those banknotes. All right, here's a reminder now of our top stories. Germany has failed in its bid to become a temporary member of the UN Security Council in a vote at the UN General Assembly. Germany lost to Austria and Portugal, who will serve on the council for 2 years. And Ukraine has attacked the Russian city of St. Petersburg with drones ahead of a major economic forum that opened in the city. Kyiv said that it hit a naval ship and St. Petersburg's oil terminal. This is DW News. We'll be back at the top of the hour with more world news. Hope to see you then.

0: Nina was born out of wedlock in Iran. Officially, that doesn't happen. This film, recorded in secret, is about a mother's love and a misogynistic system. Nina's dream in the Garden of Eden starts June 27th on DW.
1: Handling powerful horses looks easy for these riders in Kazakhstan. Handling powerful neighbors is tougher. Kazakhstan is a country with vast steppes, a lot of resources, and a futuristic capital. Though you might only know it for the fictional character Borat. Kazakhstan is big, but its neighbors, Russia and China, are bigger. It's sandwiched between two nuclear powers. So how can Kazakhstan hold its ground in that neighborhood? Let's launch into some basics.
2: Named Yuri Gagarin.
1: The first human in space took off from the Kazakh steppe. Kazakhstan is about as big as a big chunk of Europe, though only around 20 million people live there, mostly in cities. The population is young. Almost half is under 30. The Kazakh people used to be nomadic, and horses are still an important part of the national identity. The majority is Muslim, though the state is secular. And this is the president of the authoritarian state. Kazakhstan's geography has created a challenge for the country. It has resources, loads of uranium, oil and gas, lithium, and also critical minerals, the ones that everyone needs for mobile phones and other technology. Kazakhstan is in Central Asia along with these countries. It's only connected to the Caspian Sea and doesn't have access to the open ocean. It's actually the world's biggest landlocked country. That means it needs its neighbors to trade its resources. And Kazakhstan is marketing itself as a transit country for the region.
3: The idea of Kazakhstan being in the middle, connecting the East and the West, we see this gaining a greater place in the strategic branding and positioning of the country.
1: Arzhan Mirkhanova is a Central Asia analyst in Kazakhstan with a focus on political economy.
3: This is not only about being landlocked, this is about what kind of neighbors you have, right? And the longest land border with Russia.
4: If there is an external threat that exists for Kazakhstan's stability, it would be from the north. It would be from Russia.
1: Timur Umarov is from Kazakhstan's neighbor Uzbekistan. He focuses on Central Asia's relations with China and Russia.
4: Out of all neighbors that Kazakhstan has, only Russia has been waging two aggressive wars in the last decade.
1: Both Georgia and Ukraine were part of the Soviet Union, just like Kazakhstan. Kazakhstan's long history of oppression and colonial rule from Moscow dates back to the Russian Empire, and Russian influence continued after the 1917 revolution. The Soviet government forced traditionally nomadic Kazakhs to settle. Joseph Stalin introduced a centralized farming policy. It caused one of the deadliest man-made famines of the 20th century, killing millions in the Soviet Union. At least 1.5 million people died in Kazakhstan. Soviet leaders also used the country's vast steppe to test nuclear bombs. And the Kazakh language was sidelined. To succeed, you needed to speak Russian.
5: They do not question.
4: The Soviet past and the Soviet heritage cannot be underestimated. The political elites that are now ruling the country, they all are rooted into the history of the Soviet Union.
1: Nursultan Nazarbayev was the last leader of Soviet Kazakhstan and the first president of independent Kazakhstan. He built himself a bunch of monuments in his 30 years in power. Nazarbayev kept ties with Russia close. Russia still uses Baikonur Cosmodrome for space launches. Kazakhstan became part of a bunch of post-Soviet and pretty much Russia-led clubs. The Collective Security Treaty Organization, a military alliance. And the Eurasian Economic Union, which aims to create a common market. Russia is still one of Kazakhstan's top trade partners.
4: The economic directions that Kazakhstan is developing upon, the infrastructure, the logistical ties that the country has, it all has been the heritage of the Soviet Union.
1: Kazakhstan is still dependent on Russia today. For example, when it comes to oil. A majority of Kazakhstan's oil is exported via this pipeline. So Russia controls Kazakhstan's main export route, and it has disrupted the flow of oil to Europe multiple times, a show of power. That's why Kazakhstan has been building alternatives to Russia, like this pipeline to China.
4: China, from the very beginning, has played the role of the main country that would be acting as a counterbalance to Russia's dominant positions.
1: The perfect example of that is the trade hub Horgos on the Kazakh border with China. Kazakhstan, like Russia, still uses Soviet rail gauges, which are wider than the ones in China. In Horgos, Chinese goods are transferred from one kind of rail line to another before they can travel on to Europe.
3: The idea of Belt and Road Initiative was unveiled by President Xi Jinping in Kazakhstan, which already, I think, testifies as to how important Kazakhstan is for Chinese vision of this Eurasian connectivity. And since then, the developments have evolved at a rapid pace.
1: As part of the Belt and Road Initiative, China has been investing billions in Kazakhstan's infrastructure. The big picture here is the idea of a so-called middle corridor, a whole network of roads, railroads, and ports meant to connect China via Kazakhstan to Europe. That means better connections for landlocked Kazakhstan. And
3: for Kazakhstan, it's a source of transit revenues. Kazakhstan is now, I think, leveraging this momentum to actually attract more investment into the country's hard infrastructure.
1: China needs that infrastructure to trade the goods it produces. And a lot of those goods are shipped. But as the war in Iran has shown us, maritime choke points like the Strait of Hormuz can easily be blocked.
4: So China wants to have a backup plan, railways and different types of continental logistics that connects China to its main economic partner, European Union. And through Central Asia, through Kazakhstan, China can have this access without relying that much on the sea routes.
1: For China and also for Europe, the Middle Corridor is a potential alternative trade route to the Northern Corridor that goes via Russia. Just like those pipelines carrying Kazakh oil to Europe that Russia disrupted, transit through Russian territory seems even more unreliable since the Ukraine war. And that war has turned Kazakhstan's historically close but conflicted relationship with Russia into a balancing act. Kazakhstan's current president, Kasym-Jomart Tokayev, hasn't condemned Russia's war against Ukraine outright. Tokayev's rhetoric on the war is cautious. Here's why. Right before the full-scale invasion of Ukraine, there were big anti-government protests in Kazakhstan. Russia sent military forces to help quash the unrest as part of that military alliance we mentioned earlier. So Putin helped prop up Takayev's regime, which means Takayev kind of owes Russia.
4: It is an interesting dilemma that Kazakhstan finds itself in. On the one hand, Russia is the main ally, is the country that can provide the regime security Kazakhstan's authoritarian political regime. But at the same time, this is the source of a threat.
1: Vladimir Putin's full-scale invasion of Ukraine started with the narrative of protecting the ethnic Russian and Russian-speaking population in eastern Ukraine. Kazakhstan also has an ethnic Russian population, which is around 15%.

0: 10%. This is the share of ethnic Russians in each region. It's higher the closer you get to the Russian border.
1: As we have seen with other examples, Russia can use the Russian ethnic minorities around the world as an excuse to meddle into other countries' domestic affairs or as an excuse for anything more radical.
0: In public life, Russian is still a dominant language in Kazakhstan. But Kazakhstan has been trying to promote the Kazakh language. President Takayev even spoke Kazakh when he hosted the Russian president. A baffled-looking Russian delegation had to turn to their translation devices before Takayev switched back to Russian.
1: Kazakhstan wants to create more space between itself and Russia, but at the same time, not to cross those sensitive red lines, the Russian language and the Russian ethnic population inside Kazakhstan.
0: And if you know about those red lines, even throwaway comments by Putin can sound like a warning.
2: Kazakhstan is a practically Russian-speaking country. In my opinion, we need to do everything to strengthen our relations.
1: Russia's understanding of its influence in post-Soviet space is that everything should be like it was in the past. Everybody should look up to Moscow, to wait for Moscow to make the most important decisions for Central Asian countries.
0: But Russia's old sphere of influence has been shaken by the war, and Russia is under Western sanctions. To get around those sanctions, Russia is buying Western goods via Kazakhstan. And Russia now depends on China. It's propping up Russia's wartime economy. A good moment for Kazakhstan to further deepen ties with China, because Russia can't really object to that.
3: There has been a level of partnership with China that has probably at its historic height, and I believe there is a personal aspect to it as well.
0: Because Kazakhstan's president Takayev speaks fluent Mandarin, he can use that to win favor with Chinese officials. Xi Jinping initiated a new regular meetup with Kazakhstan and the other Central Asian states, with a lot of glam. And without Russia.
4: Each step, each punch, each peak drives you onward. Across the world, people are surpassing their limits and writing their own success stories. Life driven by sport. Sports Life, this weekend on DW.
5: Modern.
6: Begging's not my style. I see this as work. Would you like a paper?
4: Each day, they struggle for survival and acceptance.
6: Some people want to lock homeless people in a cellar and throw away the key.
4: In Berlin, more and more people find themselves living on the streets. How would you describe your life?
7: It's a disaster. I'm forced to do this because I have nothing.
4: How do they deal with everyday life?
7: A photo? Okay. Can you take my picture?
4: How can they end the cycle of homelessness?
8: That apartment's gone already. That one too.
4: Three people tell their stories.
9: What do you need, Bülent?
6: A t-shirt.
9: What size?
6: Medium.
9: It's soft. What else?
6: Some socks.

0: And if possible, some trousers.
1: Bülent has been homeless for 3 years.
2: This jacket should fit.
1: The Straßenfeger emergency shelter has become his safe haven.
2: You're all set.
0: I'll take them to my room.
1: But Bülent is only

0: The slogan is just brilliant. I don't speak English very well, but I was told the translation is something like, I'm running away from my problems.
1: Are you?
0: Well, in a way, lots of people run away from their problems because they're just too big to solve.
1: Bülent is now 49 and grew up in Berlin. The problems that led to homelessness started when he was young.
0: My father was an alcoholic. He treated us pretty badly, so I had quite a difficult childhood. Now I've got no one left. I'm all on my own.
1: He's found work through Straßenfeger, the charity that runs the emergency shelter. The organization also publishes a bi-monthly magazine. Bülent is helping one of the social workers, Stephen, as the new copies arrive. Bülent is especially excited about this issue.
0: There's an interview with me in there. I've been waiting to see it.
1: The magazine dedicates a whole page to Bülent, who's been selling copies for the last 2 years.
2: We're running out of space.
3: This is the last box, though.
2: It gives people their dignity back. One thing that's important to them is that it's not begging. They have something to offer people. And it brings a bit of normality and structure, which is also important.
0: I need 20 magazines.
1: Bülent pays 50 cents per magazine. He sells them for €2.50.
2: That's 10.
1: He lives on the profit he makes.
2: And then another 10.
0: So I've bought 20 copies. Hopefully I'll be lucky enough to sell them all tomorrow. That's what I'm hoping. Let's see how tomorrow goes.
1: Is that an ambitious target?
0: The most I've ever sold in a day was 6 magazines. So if I can shift 20, I'll be breaking my own record. It's quite a high bar, but I'm definitely going to give it a go.
1: He hopes that his interview will be a selling point.
3: Come over this way. Let's go into the sun for a bit. The sun's always good. This is my friend Anua. Say hello.
1: Manny is going about his morning routine, warming up after a night where the temperature was about 0 degrees Celsius.
3: It's the same as every morning. It never gets boring here. It's still empty, but people will show up later. You really never know what's going to happen here.
1: Manny is 40 and says he grew up in this neighborhood. He first pitched his tent here about 6 years ago. How would you describe your life?
3: It's a disaster, but I don't let it show. I don't go around complaining about it because that wouldn't change anything. You just have to find a way through and make the best of things. Good to see you. How are you? There's a cardboard box over there with beer in it. Could you bring another one? Thanks a lot. He's an old friend of mine. No, not there, Marcel, on the other side. Marcel with double L. Better if I go get it myself. He won't find it. The orange one. Help yourself. Everything's a bit of a mess, I have to say. I need to tidy up. Everything's gotten messy in the cold weather.
1: The long Berlin winter has taken its toll on his tent.
3: I don't sleep there anymore. Lately, I've been sleeping here. I've got 2 sleeping bags and this really soft pillow. I wrap myself up and I try to last through the night.

0: But thank God it's not so cold anymore. I have to get into survival mode a bit, like a Boy Scout, cooking and keeping myself warm. The fireball is multi-purpose in that sense. Unfortunately, people complain a lot about the smoke. Hey, what can you do?
1: Authorities have repeatedly cleared away his campsite, partly because of complaints from residents in the increasingly affluent neighbourhood. Manny himself would love to live differently.
0: An apartment doesn't have to be a palace. It can be simple, with four walls just like everyone else has. A bath, a little bed, a stove. So you can wash yourself and cook food.
1: But he's not optimistic about his chances on the housing market.
0: If a landlord asked me where I last lived, I couldn't say number one Helmholtzplatz, a park bench. If they knew I'd been on the streets, they'd never take me.
1: The number of homeless people in Berlin has been rising for years, partly because of a severe housing shortage. Daniel is raising awareness about the problem.
2: This looks great.
1: He was evicted from his apartment after falling behind on his rent.
2: Today's a kind of sarcastic celebration, because at 7 a.m. 6 years ago, I had to hand over the keys to the apartment I'd lived in for 36 years.
1: Daniel is turning this anniversary into a demonstration, raising awareness about homelessness and remembering those who have died on the streets.
2: Hi, I'm Daniel. You're very welcome. It's free for all artists.
1: Daniel hopes his story will show people how quickly somebody can fall into homelessness.
2: Excuse me, can I talk to you about homeless people? Excuse me, are you interested in supporting the homeless? Hi there, can I speak to you for a moment? I can see you're interested in what we're doing. Today we're raising awareness about poverty and homelessness. It can happen to anyone. You're still pretty young. You probably know that the rents just keep going up and up. Are you interested in homelessness? Why not? It could happen to anyone. This is Berlin.
1: Daniel's eviction led him to become politically active. 6 years on, he still doesn't have a permanent apartment, despite having a part-time job.
2: My one wish is to get an apartment as soon as possible. Otherwise, I'm perfectly happy.
1: Two of Manny's neighbors have come over for a late breakfast.
0: Hey, Laura. Hey, Sebastian. How's it going?
1: Sebastian practices alternative medicine, and Laura is a student.
0: Oh, look at that.
3: A fried egg cooked on both sides with dino nuggets. I didn't have any bacon. Are you hungry yet?
0: No. I still need to warm up.
2: How about a coffee?
0: Yes. The chair's a bit dirty, but it'll do.
1: Initially, they were hesitant, but for the last few months, Sebastian and Laura have been coming here regularly.
3: It's really nice. The atmosphere here is always different. You meet new people, and each time we get to know Manny a bit more and become his friend. It's lovely to know how he likes to eat his eggs. Or what his favorite band is, or whatever.
2: In the beginning, I came here with a sense of pity. But straight away, I realized that was wrong. Nobody here needs that. Respect is much better. It completely changed my perspective.
3: Manny, would you like some cream?
0: Please.
1: If there's conflict between Manny and local residents, Laura and Sebastian are able to mediate.
2: Our dream is that neither group will see the other as outsiders, not the homeless people or the residents.

0: But not everyone feels that way. Homeless people have been living in this park for decades. But the neighbourhood is changing, and plenty of residents don't want them or people with substance abuse problems hanging around. Mani's been banned from the supermarket across the square. In the cafe opposite, opinions are divided.
1: For a long time, I've avoided this area. You often see aggressive altercations between the men, shouting and arguing.
2: As a woman, it can feel a bit unsafe at night.
3: It's kind of part of the vibe in Berlin. They've been here on the square for quite a while. The way they sit around their fire looks quite romantic.
1: I'd say they're part of everyday life here. As long as he doesn't start a wildfire, which has happened in the past, and as long as he doesn't get too many of his friends to join, I think it's something we can deal with. After all, these people need to have somewhere to go.
0: Bülent is hoping to break his record by selling 20 magazines today.
4: Morgen. Morgen. Morgen.
5: Would you like a copy of the new issue? There's a story about me in there. Let me know what you think. 250. Have a great day.
0: He's off to a good start. Selling the magazines is his only source of income.
5: Begging's not my style. I don't want to bother people. I see this as work. I'm friendly and nice, and if someone does make a donation, of course I don't say no. Thank you. Have a lovely day. Would you like one?
1: Thank you.
0: Bülent doesn't receive any social security benefits. He doesn't even have health insurance.
5: I do things with a smile so that people smile back. Sometimes it works, sometimes they ignore me. Hi there.
6: Want a coffee?
5: That'd be great, thank you. Here's a pram. It's polite to say thank you. I'm not necessarily expecting people to give me anything, but you can at least say thank you. Sadly, that's something lots of people have forgotten. Some people don't treat you differently whether you're homeless or not. They just treat you like a human being. And then there are the ones who look at you as if they've seen a monster and immediately turn away.
6: Milk and sugar's in there.
5: All right, thank you.
6: And here's a pastry, too.
5: Would you like a copy? There's an interview with me in there. Have a read. Have a good day.
0: Bülent isn't supposed to sell right outside the door because that's private property. The building management has also told him he's not allowed to open the door for people because they say it damages the automatic mechanism. But he does it anyway, so he's been banned from the premises. He now has to stay behind the line of paving stones.
2: Some money for the magazine.
5: Thank you.
2: Did you tell them I gave you a lottery ticket? Did you win?
5: Sadly, no.
2: We often do that. I always cross my fingers that the right person will win.
5: She's become almost like my mum. She's always helping me out.
2: I don't go over the top. Sometimes at the end of the month, I tell him that money's a bit tight and he says, no problem. He often gets treated in a negative way. They chase him away and say he's not allowed to stand there. People insult him and that's not right. Once I wanted to buy him a haircut because his hair was so long. I paid for it, but the guy threw the money at his feet and said, go get your haircut somewhere else.
5: I was very, very sad that day. I almost cried. Because I don't smell bad. I'm cleanly dressed, and it'd be nice if I could be treated like a human being. How's it going? Have you eaten?

0: Willst du was?
1: Do you want some food?
0: Ja.
1: It's a pastry.
0: Eine Schnecke.
1: Two, four, six, eight, nine.
0: Meine.
1: My current record is six.
0: Neun Stück. Mein Rekord war ja bis jetzt auf sechs. Und meine
1: I'll keep my hopes up because I'd love to sell them all today.
2: He has another 2 hours to sell his remaining copies. Meanwhile, at the square in Prenzlauer Berg, Manny has lost something very important.
3: My tax ID number. Where can it be?
2: As of this year, he needs a bank account to get social security payments. But he can't open an account without his tax number.
3: I've got this. Look, I don't know if it's the same thing.
2: All he finds is a letter about health insurance.
4: But I can just call them.
5: Yeah.
4: And ask for the tax number, right?
3: If they'll tell you over the phone, let's go over here.
2: It's worth a try.
4: Let's give it a go. Hello, I'm calling for a friend who's sitting beside me. We'd like to ask for his tax ID number. Sure, I'll hand you over.
3: Hello. Things are a bit chaotic here right now. I can't find anything. The bank needs my tax ID number. I'm hoping you can tell me what it is. Cool, okay, just a moment. Do you have a pen and paper? Please read it slowly. Okay, yeah, let's go. 7-6, correct? Okay, good. Right, tax ID underneath it.
2: He also wants to replace his lost health insurance card.
3: Can I order a new card? You need a picture. Okay, just a moment. Can you take a photo of me in front of our white background? It doesn't have to be nice. Just a bit like a biometric photo. Could you take one and send it to her?
4: Maybe over there, behind that parking sign?
3: That's beige.
4: But beige or white, it doesn't make a difference. Shall we do it?
3: Let's go to a building with a white wall. We'll be right back. Take the picture.
4: Got it.
3: Then you write first name, last name, my date of birth, and then send it.
2: With Laura's help, Manny's managed to get over some bureaucratic hurdles.

0: Daniel still feels the pain of being evicted a few years ago.
1: Before that, I hadn't smoked for 13 years. Then came the eviction, and then the pandemic, and living in shelters. You're just stuck in that room. I started smoking again like crazy.
0: For nearly a year now, he's been living in a 40-square-meter social housing apartment. But it's only temporary.
1: Here's the kitchen, small but nice. I'm going to make a honey sandwich. I haven't properly settled in yet. Everything's just thrown together, and lots of things are just plastic, but it's way better than the shelter. I can take a shower and then just walk naked through the kitchen or go straight to bed, no problem. I can't do that in a shelter.
0: Although he's glad to have the apartment, it doesn't compare to having a permanent home.
1: I can stay here for 6 months. Then I have to reapply. Social services then have to approve it. And the caseworker also has to want to help you. If you don't play along with their system, for example, if you're argumentative or if you have depression and you're not coping, then they can say the arrangement isn't working. Then you have to move out of the apartment and you end up back in a shelter.
0: Daniel lives in constant fear of ending up in one of them again. He wants to regain his independence.
2: So,
1: okay, let's have a look.

0: was ist. Oh.
1: Ja, every day I check the apartment listings.
0: Wohnungsangebote.
2: How many applications do you think you've sent?
1: In total? Let me think. It's been about 4.5 years, so probably at least 6,000, give or take.
2: Daniel works part-time at a social welfare organization. He also gets social security payments. His budget for monthly rent is 500 euros.
1: I'll go back to the listing page. Oh, it's already been taken down. That means I can't apply anymore. Let's see when it was posted. Today at 12:49 p.m. And they took it down 12 minutes later, probably because in those 12 minutes about 2,000 people applied. That one's gone too. No one chooses to be homeless. If someone doesn't want to go into a shelter, it's because there are four strangers in one room. One might be an alcoholic, the other a heroin addict, and the third someone with aggression problems. And then you come in as a newcomer, and you have to live with those three. It's stressful.
0: It's stressful.
2: How was that for your mental health?
1: Well, it was... I need to take a break, because I'm repeating myself.
2: You're not.
1: I am. I'm repeating myself. Dead. I wanted to take my own life. That's how I felt. I can't keep doing this. It's too much.

0: Manny has settled into his evening routine. Can't even see the game or the Sugar Ray fight. The bill collectors, they ring my phone and scare my wife when I'm not home. Got a bum education. Don't mess around. I just asked you to sit down. Everything that happens here is my fault. As host, Manny feels responsible. He doesn't want any trouble. Alcohol isn't a solution, but it calms you down and eases the pain. The problems don't go away, but it numbs you and helps you handle things. When everyone's drunk, it's easier to talk. It'd be harder if everyone else was drinking and I was sober. Everyone should be on the same level. How long will we be here? Until everyone falls down drunk. No, I'm joking.
1: Bulent's finally done for the day.
2: Time to knock off.
3: Hi.
2: How's it going? I need some new magazines.
3: I was just about to ask.
2: Yeah, so I managed to shift 18 of them.
3: Wow. Well, we're here. Come on over.
2: Okay, I will.
0: Time to take stock.
2: This is what I made today. Let me count it.
0: How much do you usually make?
2: Usually I make about 15 or 20 euros a day. 30, 35, 40, 50, 70. Oh, I haven't made this much in a long time.
0: Are you happy?
2: Yes. I can extend my cell phone flat rate for 15 euros, buy some toiletries, and have a nice meal later. It's nice to be able to afford things without having to ask anyone for something. This was a good day.
0: Bulent often spends his afternoons alone in the park, partly so that he can steer clear of drugs.

0: Bugs and alcohol.
1: There are people who hang out by the supermarket, but they're not what I'd call friends. Family. That's what I miss. When you think about it, you get sad. I might laugh outside the supermarket, but I very rarely feel like that when I'm on my own. My goal is simple. To live the life I actually want to live. With an apartment and maybe a modest job. Just a normal life. With health insurance and friends. I want to be the actual Bülent.
2: Bülent sein, der Bülent ist.
1: Not the homeless Bülent.
2: Und nicht der obdachlose Bülent.
3: At least we're still alive. We're still alive. And that's a good thing. You just have to keep going. Keep up the fight. And never give up.

0: Protection from deportation. A German pastor offers refugees sanctuary in church.
1: I am saying that people need to be given a real chance.
0: Immigration policy clash. A balancing act while trying to do the right thing. Church asylum under scrutiny.
2: In 30 minutes.

0: 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News Focus takes a good look and puts it in context, independent and uncensored. 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
1: Germany fails in its bid to get a temporary seat on the UN Security Council. In a vote at the UN General Assembly, Germany lost to Austria and Portugal, who will serve on the council for 2 years. And Ukraine strikes the Russian city of St. Petersburg with drones. Kyiv claims it hit a naval ship and the city's oil terminal. I'm Terry Martin in Berlin. This is DW News.

0: We begin in New York, where Germany has failed to win a seat on the United Nations Security Council. In a vote by the UN's General Assembly, Germany lost out to Portugal and Austria for two temporary seats from the regional group Western Europe and others. The UN Security Council is considered the United Nations' most powerful body and consists of 15 members, 5 permanent and 10 non-permanent members that each have 2-year terms. Today, Austria, Portugal, Trinidad and Tobago, Zimbabwe and Kyrgyzstan were elected by the UN's General Assembly as members for the coming term starting in 2027. Well, let's listen to the German foreign minister's reaction after the result was announced.
1: For this federal government, and also for myself, I can say that we fought up to the very last minute. We gave everything we had. And yes, there are some issues we have always taken a clear position on, positions not all UN member states share.
0: Our correspondent Benjamin Alvarez Gruber is in New York and has been following this vote all along. Benjamin, Germany has failed to win a seat

0: on the Security Council. How much of a diplomatic blow is this for Berlin?
1: It is a huge diplomatic blow, especially considering that Germany lost in the first round. It wasn't clear who would make it. A very strong race that we've seen, two strong contenders, Austria and Portugal. So what we heard from the German delegation is that they have been doing this lobby work, of course, for years, but now, especially in these final days. Foreign Minister Johann Wadephul, who we just heard, that he arrived on Thursday last week. He has been meeting dozens of delegations to try to get their vote, but as we just heard him, they are a very disappointed German foreign minister who mentioned these issues that says not everyone is on Germany's side. He mentioned German support for Ukraine, German support for Israel, and also that this candidacy was announced pretty late, comparing it to the candidacies from Lisbon and also of Vienna, of Austria, the two countries that will have this non-permanent seat at the UN Security Council.
0: So you mentioned what the foreign minister said there with Germany supporting Ukraine and Israel. Were those considered controversial enough by other members of the UN General Assembly to stop Germany from winning?
1: So you mentioned additional 2 points, but to get to your question, Terry, so he mentioned the steadfast support by Ukraine. He especially also talked about Russia, saying that there is definitely a country that would not like to see Germany in the Security Council. He also mentioned a Russian, a negative campaign that Russia launched by talking to other members, trying to get them to not vote for Germany. But it is German support for Israel, especially in the Arab world, even though German officials try to downplay it, saying that there are many similarities. But that is a very critical point in this candidacy for this Security Council, as many accuse Germany of a double standard when it comes to human rights, when it comes to rule of law. And that's a criticism that not just Germany, but also Annalena Baerbock, who was the German foreign minister before Johann Wadephul, who is still the president of the General Assembly, has faced over and over over her turn now.
0: European countries normally avoid open competition with each other for Security Council seats, as you know. Why did this election turn into a three-way public battle between Germany, Austria, and Portugal?
1: That's right. They usually try to avoid exactly this, to have several rounds of voting. This could have continued for hours. We were prepared to have not one, but two or three rounds of voting until the candidates get the required two-third majority of all the members in the United Nations General Assembly. It wasn't necessary because this was only one vote, and Germany officially announced the candidacy very late. Portugal and Austria had announced that they would be running for these two seats, for the Western European and others, that's the name of the group, countries, but then Germany continued and has been applying for this non-permanent seat at the UN Security Council for every 8 years, but this is the first time that it failed. It would have been the seventh term of Germany as a non-permanent member of the UN Security Council, but that will not be the case. So we can expect more reactions, not only here in New York, but also in Berlin, because this would have been good news for the German government that has been facing a lot of criticism from the public in Germany.
0: Yes, there's been talk for years, Benjamin, about the possibility of Germany becoming a permanent member of the Security Council. Does that look even less likely now in light of today's vote?
1: So there have been discussions ongoing for a long time that there needs to be a restructuring of this, the most important body of the United Nations, the Security Council, and not when it comes to the non-permanent members that do not have a veto, but when it comes to the five permanent members that have a right to veto that has been used, especially on the US side when it comes to Gaza, on the Russian side when it comes to Ukraine. There have been conversations of more countries or organizations joining the Security Council as permanent members, but this setback for Germany not even getting as a non-permanent member, not even getting a non-permanent seat at the UN Security Council, will definitely not help a possible future push to be one of the permanent members with a veto right at the Security Council.
0: Benjamin, thank you very much. DW's Benjamin Alvarez Gruber in New York. Ukraine has carried out drone strikes on the Russian city of St. Petersburg, just as a flagship economic forum was about to get underway there. The city's authorities said air defenses had shot down dozens of drones and confirmed that several districts in the city have been hit. Ukraine's government claimed it hit a naval ship as well as St. Petersburg's oil terminal.
2: Thick pillars of smoke rise over St. Petersburg, the result of a long-range Ukrainian drone strike that stunned the Russian city in the early hours of Wednesday. This oil terminal on the edge of the city was left ablaze by the volley. St. Petersburg's governor said drones hit infrastructure across several districts, causing widespread damage and injuring several people. Ukrainian footage shows the moments before the drones struck a naval base. On social media, Ukraine's leader said important facilities on Russian territory were hit, with the oil terminal of particular importance, given that it serves the Russian war machine. Ukraine's attack follows Russian strikes that killed at least 18 people and injured dozens more. Yet there appears to be added significance to their response, given its location and timing. For one thing, St. Petersburg is Vladimir Putin's home city. It's also the location of a glitzy economic forum, described as Russia's Davos in reference to the World Economic Forum in Switzerland. The exhibition aims to attract foreign investment by showing Russia at its best. This attack, just a few miles away from the forum's venue, has made a major city appear vulnerable at a bad time. Russia's response to the attack was stark.
3: I'd like to remind you of the statement from the Ministry of Foreign Affairs that our responses will be systematic. In fact, they are already systematic.
2: It was just a month ago that both Zelensky and Putin spoke of finding a peaceful end to a war that began more than 4 years ago. Major attacks from both sides this week make the chances of that seem remote.
0: Our Riga bureau chief, Yuri Rusheto, has more on what was targeted in the attack.
4: Well, Terry, we've been getting reports from across the Leningrad region, the whole region, basically the wider St. Petersburg area. Local officials say air defenses shot down 59 drones. In St. Petersburg itself, drones targeted infrastructure in several parts of the city, including a naval base in Kronstadt, so the military part of St. Petersburg. The governor of Leningrad Oblast says several people were injured. Flights at Pulkovo International Airport were briefly restricted overnight. Local media report damage to a residential building and a fire broke out at the St. Petersburg oil terminal, one of the largest in the Baltic region. Thick black smoke has been rising over the city, and all of this is happening, you mentioned it, just as the St. Petersburg International Economic Forum gets underway, a key showcase event for President Putin personally. He is going to have a speech on Friday there. Photos show guests arriving while smoke rises in the background. The venue is close to the airport, giving the whole situation a strong symbolic edge.
0: Now, St. Petersburg is over 1,500 kilometers from Ukraine. How did Ukraine's military succeed in carrying out this attack, Yuri?
4: Well, look, over the past 6 months, I would say Ukraine has narrowed the gap with Russia in drone warfare, both in the size of attacks and how often they happen. That's thanks to a major push in domestic production backed by Western support. Now, the Ukrainian military and the intelligence service SBU can carry out regular large-scale drone strikes, in some cases several times a week, still behind Russia, but much closer than before. In effect, Ukraine has drawn Russia into a kind of technological race where it no longer has a clear edge. And in some situations, that can favor Ukraine because drones make large troop movements more risky and harder to sustain. So instead of a purely slow war of attrition, Kyiv is obviously trying to wear Russia down and to make the war more visible at home by targeting key sites deep behind the front lines. It appears that the drones may have flown via Belarus, passing close to the Baltic border where I am right now. Air raid alerts were issued here in Latvia and Estonia.
0: Well, we already heard the Russian spokesperson there saying there will be a systematic response, but how is Russia responding to this particular attack?
4: Well, so far there has been no official word on any specific Russian retaliation, military retaliation, but based on past cases, Moscow has rarely left attacks like these unanswered. Kremlin spokesman Peskov, you said it, only said any response would be systematic, likely hinting at exactly that. He added that what Russia still calls its military operation is meant to prevent attacks like these altogether. At the same time, these Ukrainian drone, Terry, strikes carry a strong symbolic punch. They show Russians that the war is reaching their own territory, but they are also used by state propaganda to push the opposite message, saying, look, Ukraine is attacking us, so we have to keep fighting. So in a way, there is a double effect at play.
0: Yuri, thank you very much. Our Riga bureau chief there, Yuri Rusheta. Albania's capital has been rocked by days of protests against a luxury resort project linked to U.S. President Trump's son-in-law, Jared Kushner. Thousands of people marched through Tirana, demanding the government cancel the plan. Protesters also clashed with police and security at the building site. Environmental activists warn the development is taking place in a protected wildlife zone and that it would have a serious impact on Albania's coastline. Well, despite the protests, Albanian Prime Minister Edi Rama defended the project.
3: There is no chance that this investment will stop as long as I am here. And in the meantime, I am absolutely open, as I have been on other occasions, to discuss it with anyone who has concerns.
0: Let's get more on this now with Bezar Likmeta, a journalist in Tirana. Bezar, what's the situation in Tirana at the moment? How significant are these protests?
5: The protests are significant. Thousands of people gathered in the main square in Tirana, Skanderbeg Square, and they marched to the Prime Minister's office. They were met by water cannons, but that didn't stop them. They marched and heard slogans against the government, asking for the development, the resort linked to the Trump family to be stopped, asking for the resignation of the Prime Minister, but also hurling slogans against the whole ruling elite, that which they see as corrupt, as tied to organized crime, as a level of state capture is involved in this project. So they're not happy. They're not happy that this project is moving forward. There is definitely a lack of transparency. It's unclear who the people behind it are. Although the Trump family is being presented as the figureheads, we have seen that there is local oligarchs involved, that there is people from, let's say, investments from Qatar behind it, and also ties to underworld figures. Today, the special prosecutor's office in Tirana blocked a transfer of nearly 180 million euros or dollars tied to this investment for suspicions of being tied to organized crime to an underworld figure who they believe or suspect has been behind the land that, which has been taken by local villagers who were protested just a few days ago. So it's a murky investment. It's unclear who benefits, who the people who benefit from it and the people who are behind it are.
0: Well, Prime Minister Edi Rama is clearly behind it. He's made it clear that the project will go ahead. We heard a soundbite from him there. Tell us more about Prime Minister Rama's position on this resort.
5: Well, it's the model of development that Prime Minister Edi Rama has chosen for the Albanian coast. It's a model where contracts are handed to government coonies to develop, and they've blighted the Albanian coast to concrete, and the people behind it are always very close to the prime minister or media or oligarchs, but the Albanian people benefit very little from these areas. They gather very little employment. The country has a migration rate of 1%. 30,000 people left the country last year. Many of them migrate into places like Germany. That's because the young people don't have the future. The people in the street today protesting, they are Gen Zs, they are young families who want to have a future in Albania. This kind of model of development that takes pristine areas and auction is off to the highest bidder with no regard for protection of the environment, with no regard for protection of natural monuments. This is not a kind of development that they're asking. This is not the kind of development for a country which aspires to become a member of the European Union. That's where they are on the streets. They are fed up. And they're asking for the government to resign. They're asking for Prime Minister Edi Rama to go. They're asking for the rule of law to be upheld because this development it's not only illegal according to Albanian law, but it's also illegal ante to European let's say contracts and agreements that Albania has signed.
0: So it is a controversial project for many of the reasons you've already mentioned, but the project's link to Jared Kushner is attracting a lot of attention. Is the Trump family connection part of what makes this resort so controversial?
5: For Albanians, it's the model of development. It's not only the Trump family. If it was only the Trump family, I don't think you'd be that controversial. But if you have, let's say, the Trump family, underworld figures, corrupt officials, local oligarchs into a mix, and then companies who are registered offshore, which provide very little transparency, add to that the protected area, which is bulldozed, as you can see from the pictures, then I think that's a toxic mix. That's not development. That's just the aggression towards nature, aggression to the rights of people to safeguard their environment.
0: Bezar, thank you very much for talking with us today. That was journalist Bezar Likmeta in Tirana. Well, Malawi has become the latest country to announce it will repatriate its citizens from South Africa. The announcement follows anti-immigration protests in South Africa that turned violent last weekend. The victims, mostly from Malawi and Mozambique, reported mobs of South Africans burning houses and attacking foreigners in the coastal town of Mossel Bay. Mozambique has already begun bringing its citizens home.
3: Long after midnight, dozens of Mozambicans arrive at the border with South Africa. They're heading home, but not by choice. Mozambique has now repatriated hundreds of citizens from South Africa after a spike in attacks against foreign workers. Weeks of small protests against foreign nationals exploded into violence over the weekend in the South African town of Mossel Bay. Adelmar Mambo was there.
6: I don't know how to put it, but the locals turned against us. They say they no longer have work because of us, and they're beating us up, burning our houses, our clothes, everything. I ran for my life until I was taken in at the local stadium.
3: Mozambique says seven of its citizens were killed after the protests turned violent. South African police confirmed two deaths. Victims described mobs of locals going door to door, telling them to leave the country.
6: They didn't care. All they wanted to know was that you weren't South African. They didn't want your name or your documents. All they needed to know was that you weren't from here.
3: Mozambique is not alone in bringing its citizens home. Malawi and Nigeria have announced they will also begin repatriation flights. Ghana has already flown hundreds back. Behind the anti-immigration protests are a loose coalition of South African political parties and anti-immigrant vigilante groups. The South African government has largely rejected accusations of xenophobia, instead urging other African nations to address the economic crisis driving migration. Many of those forced to flee South Africa originally left home to find more work and better living conditions. Now, they are returning with little more than what they can carry.
0: Our correspondent Diane Hawker told me more about the violence in Mossel Bay.
7: Since the protests in Mossul Bay, the government and police have pushed back against the idea that nothing is being done about illegal immigration. On Wednesday, the police presented statistics at a press conference saying that since the beginning of 2026, they've arrested 34,000 people in connection with illegal immigration. They also said that they'd arrested 76,000 people in the previous financial year, also in connection with

0: immigration crimes and say that this is evidence that something is being done about illegal migration in South Africa. Police also push back against those who are involved in the protests, saying that anyone who is inciting people to attack others will be dealt with the full might of the law. They said that they are investigating whether there are any groups and or people who are involved in incitement and will act against them. They also said they'll be placing public order police at certain hotspots around the country where they anticipate that there could be flare-ups. Now, Mossel Bay is one of those hotspots, and those who have run away from their homes are currently shielding in community centres in that area. Some governments, like the governments of Mozambique and Malawi, have started the process of repatriating their citizens. But there are others who are still not sure about what their next steps will be and will have to weigh the tough decision of whether to remain in South Africa and in that area or whether to try and make their own way out of the country.
1: And that was our correspondent, Diane Hawker, speaking to me a short while ago from Johannesburg. Well, Britain's Bank of England has announced a short list of wildlife images that could be on new banknotes. British icons like the wartime leader Winston Churchill and cult author Jane Austen will have to make way for puffins, dolphins, and dragonflies. Our next report explains why the announcement has set the cat amongst the pigeons.
2: Monkey, pony, bees, and honey. The UK has long used animals as slang terms for its money, but they might be about to take things up a notch. The Bank of England is set to hold a vote on which animal should feature on their banknotes from next year, with historical figures, including Winston Churchill and Jane Austen, set to be replaced. Before July 3rd, the public can nominate their favourites from 18 options, from curlews, puffins and dolphins, to dragonflies, bumblebees and kingfishers.
3: We were really trying to look for animals that were recognisable, that symbolised the UK, that had lots of distinct movements, and also trying to get a mix of different types of animals and different habitats so we can make all of the notes look different enough.
2: Naturally, the choice has caused a lot of huffing and puffing, with some torn between their favourite critters.
4: Hedgehogs, I think, that would bring some joy. Foxes, yeah, why not?
5: I think a badger would look great on a banknote. Maybe a little squirrel. Yeah, I think it's great.
2: And others bugged that British icons will be put out to pasture.
6: It's probably good to keep the historical figures on the banknotes, I think. It gives people a sense of the past and the history.
2: Then there are those that see the entire debate as horseplay.
7: I mean, I love animals, but I do think there's a lot going on in the world right now, particularly in the UK, which is quite important, takes priority, and I'm not sure if this is really a priority at the moment.
2: With the £5, £10, £20 and £50 banknotes all set to be voted on in a few weeks, expect plenty of ruffled feathers between now and then.
1: You're watching DW News. Just a reminder of the top stories we're following for you this hour. Germany has failed in its bid to become a temporary member of the UN Security Council. In a vote at the UN General Assembly, Germany lost to Austria and Portugal, who will serve on the council for 2 years. And Ukraine has attacked the Russian city of St. Petersburg with drones ahead of a major economic forum that opened there. Kyiv said it hit a naval ship and the city's oil terminal. Don't forget, you can always get DW News on the go. Just download our app from Google Play or from the Apple Store. That'll give you access to all the latest news from around the world, as well as push notifications for any breaking news. And there's lots of sports, business, and entertainment news there, too. Plus, lots of analysis and background from our correspondents around the globe. Of course, you can get it all on our website, too. That's at dw.com, and you'll find us all over social media. Our handle there is at DW News. I'm Terry Martin. From me and all of us here, thanks for being with us.

0: Protection from deportation. A German pastor offers refugees sanctuary in church.
1: I am saying that people need to be given a real chance.
0: When compassion and immigration policy clash, a balancing act while trying to do the right thing. Church asylum under scrutiny.
2: Next.
3: Lagos has a housing and affordable housing problem.
4: We focus on the housing crisis in Nigeria and beyond.
5: The situation is similar in many megacities across Africa.
3: I mean, 70% live in informal communities or slum.
6: Makoko is a government using deceptive means to try and push the people away from a community that they have called their own for more than 100 years.
5: So where are people supposed to live?
7: The 77%.

0: Can you guess what old car tires have to do with steel production? Here's a hint.
1: Not a bad bunny.
0: Transforming Business delivers answers in a nutshell. Figure out what's the real New Deal and what's just greenwashing. Watch now on YouTube. Maps help us understand the world. We just need to know how to read them. Crises, conflicts, and their histories. Mapped Out brings maps to life and helps you make sense of our world. Mapped Out.

0: I think it's pretty cool that God doesn't give up and that he keeps calling out louder and louder, even using his hands. Come! The other day I read on social media that all the priests who grant sanctuary in churches should be deported.
1: The controversy over church asylum has really heated up here in Bremen.
2: Bremen's churches offer more sanctuary than any other state and basically attract asylum seekers.
3: The church has no right to say it is exempt from asylum and immigration law.
0: It doesn't matter where you're coming from, what you're wearing, what's going on in your head, or what's going on in your heart. The invitation is for you. It's always for you. Ah, Aziz is already awake.
4: The church is seen as a safe haven. Aziz has been living here amongst Pastor Anya's congregation since February. She has also granted asylum to two other young Afghans.
0: Would you like some tea?
5: Black tea.
0: Black tea? This one?
5: Yes.
0: Would you like a pot?
5: Yes.
0: Which color? Green? Blue?
5: Yes, green.
0: Green is good. It stands for hope. Let's hope you can stay.
4: As a teenager, Aziz fled Afghanistan

0: too hot?
1: In Sweden, it's 25 degrees Celsius max in the summer.
0: That's perfect.
1: That's perfect.
0: The most important thing is to take in people who are likely to stay. I believe that if I grant someone asylum, which means they're living here temporarily, I can only do that if I can assume that this person will ultimately be able to stay in Germany. That's my responsibility.
2: Church asylum means bridging the gap. As soon as Aziz has been in Germany for 6 months, he'll be allowed to apply for asylum here. He still has 6 weeks to go.
1: Of course, it's very hard. Sometimes it's boring. But sometimes we play volleyball and we play foosball. There are three of us here, and that's nice.
2: The other two don't want to talk to us. Those from the church congregation who speak with us use only their first names. This is where the three Afghans sleep, 18 square meters, in the former youth room. Their daily life takes place in the basement of the parish hall. For Aziz, exercise is important. He lifts weights 5 times a week. The boundaries of Anya's small Bremen church grounds are also the boundaries of her guests' world. The men spend 6 months here, day and night, with one exception, going shopping.
0: To get out of these four walls for a change. I mean, our garden is big, the church is big, but to be able to walk down the street, see other people, smell different scents, and then, yes, be able to shop here.
1: A very big one.
0: Yes, we want a really big one too.
1: Okay, thanks.
0: Hi, hello. So church asylum is asylum in the church, not with the church. That means there's already an agreement that the authorities always know where the asylum seekers are. So if we said, go wherever you want at times, then that agreement would be void. And I think the agreement is absolutely crucial.
2: The pastor's presence offers Aziz a certain amount of protection outside the church. Without her, he could be picked up by the police and sent back to Sweden. He has no papers for Germany.
0: I saw these pumpkin seeds. Did you want them?
1: Yeah, exactly.
0: Those? And how many? Two? Three?
1: Yeah, two. I can't go out whenever I want. I have to have someone accompany me.
0: Good. Okay. Bye.
2: Asylum in the EU is pretty clearly regulated. Under the Dublin Regulation, asylum seekers must file an application in the country where they first entered European territory. If they travel on, for example, to Germany, Germany must send them back. Within 6 months, if the state allows the deadline to pass, the refugees can apply for asylum here. During this time, communities like Anya's may provide sanctuary in churches, an historical privilege that the state does not interfere with, provided the rules are followed.
3: Around 3 in the morning, they come to get him. Bremen police officers, armed with a court order, want to enter the Zion Church to arrest and deport a rejected asylum seeker. The pastor and dozens of others stand in the officer's way, non-violently but resolutely.
2: A TV report from December 2024 about a case that changed things. The Federal Office for Migration and Refugees ordered the man be sent back to Finland. And Bremen Senator for the Interior, Ulrich Meurer, called in the police.
4: We did not decide to end church asylum. Rather, we reacted. The conflict we were dealing with had a real-world basis. At the December conference of interior ministers, we addressed this issue. And when I asked how many deportation cases there were in Bremen, the answer was 200.

0: Rheinland-Palatinate and Baden-Württemberg each had 23. So it was clear that we have a problem.
1: In 2024, Bremen ranked first in church asylum cases relative to its population. It's a practice that has existed for more than 40 years. Now it has become a problem. Stefan Luft used to be the press spokesman for various senators from the center-right CDU party. Today he researches migration at the University of Bremen.
0: Citizens expect the state to limit and manage migration. And church asylum contributes to the inefficiency of this very complex, maybe even hyper-complex process. Take last year, when 3,000 people were pulled out of this process. They were first taken into the care of the church. There they can ultimately pursue their asylum proceedings in Germany and remain here. This does not serve the institution of asylum.
2: We can't even get in.
3: Yeah, huge bike.
2: Okay, I'll put the bikes away. Where's the bag? Ah, back there. I'll get the bag. You take the hedge trimmer.
1: Arash is Anya's neighbor. He takes care of the congregation's house and garden. As an 18-year-old, the Afghan also came to Germany via Sweden. He, too, lived here under church asylum, then stayed on after receiving his residence permit.
2: If there's something I need to do, you have to tell me.
3: Yeah, over here with the rake.
2: Just sweep it down?
3: Get it down, exactly.
2: Like this, right?
3: Exactly. It's fun working with our parishioners, and they're very nice. So yes, I'm happy with them.
2: We're happy with you too. You with us and vice versa.
1: Arash is training to be a truck driver while also gardening two or three times a week.
2: We were talking about the fact that our building superintendent and his wife had quit, and then we had the idea, why not Arash? And that's the first job we were able to arrange for him. It's an official part-time job.
1: The 26-year-old fled his home country because he belongs to the Hazara minority, which is persecuted by the Taliban. Without church asylum, he would have had to go into hiding or return to Afghanistan.
2: We can go harvest the currants.
3: Do they taste good?
2: They're really delicious. Great for making jam.
1: Once a week, Arash's brother gets tutoring at Anya's church. Ramatullah followed his older brother a few years later as an unaccompanied minor refugee.
4: We're still right at the beginning. The goal now is for you to create sentences. Can you read this?
0: I want to do that this weekend. I want to play soccer.
1: The congregation shares the work related to church asylum among themselves. These two women, Thea and Annegret, used to work as teachers.
2: Exactly. What would the entire squares area be if the height and width are each 5?
0: 5 times 5.
2: How much is that exactly?
0: 25.
2: 25? What would you do then?
0: And then we'll subtract.
2: Exactly. So the larger one first, right? 25 minus 9. That gives you?
0: 16 square meters.
2: Exactly.
4: I've lived in peace and freedom my whole life. And when I hear what these people have gone through on their journey and the persecution they faced before that, I just feel so sorry for them. And that's why I want to help them get settled here.
2: And almost all of them are highly motivated. They want to get a good education, and they'll be our future workforce, with very few exceptions.
1: Thanks in part to the two women, Ramatullah graduated this summer from a technical school for metalworking. Every Monday afternoon, the community gathers, including former and current residents of the church sanctuary, to play cards. Anya stops by too.
2: How was it?
4: You learn as you go. He has his struggles with it, but he's enthusiastic. He wants to learn. He's determined.
1: Through formal lessons and casual socializing, the community gives refugees the chance to learn German better, and thus helps them integrate.
2: We've noticed it's really difficult to get into a language course. You need a temporary residence permit first. Before that, there's nothing. There's no way to work, no way to learn the language, and no real access to a civic education.
1: The waiting period for Anya's church asylum residence is ending. In 3 weeks, two of them will be allowed to apply for asylum in Germany. That's one reason she's meeting Lars Ackermann today.
2: Hello, Lars.
3: Hi, welcome.
2: Thank you.
3: Come on in.
1: Anya wants to talk to him about whether she should take in someone new right away. Everything related to church asylum in the city of Bremen is handled by the Ecumenical Association Zuflucht, meaning refuge.
3: How are things going with your three?
2: They're excited. Their time is almost up. It's Aziz and Suleiman's turn now.
3: In August. Right now, I have no requests from people in Afghanistan.
2: Okay, really?
3: I just got back from vacation, but I'm not aware of any requests at the moment. I'll check with the refugee housing people, but the numbers are going down right now.
2: If we took in someone new, it would be good if they spoke Farsi. We find a common language helps.
1: Lars Ackermann and the Zuflucht Association place asylum seekers with communities like Anya's. He currently receives around 40 inquiries per week.
3: We don't just say, yes, you'll get sanctuary in the church. Instead, we first look into what happened. Why do you need sanctuary there? It's not granted as freely as people assume. We really only grant sanctuary in the church in cases of extreme hardship. That is, if there's severe hardship involved in returning the person to the country they first arrived in.
1: The church congregations handle all the bureaucracy. Importantly, Lars Ackermann writes dossiers to the Federal Office for Migration and Refugees, explaining why these are cases of hardship. Because only cases of hardship qualify for church asylum. He says he will ask around to see if there is anyone who might be eligible for Anya's church asylum.
3: I'll stop by Birkenfeld Street tomorrow and ask around. Then I'll let you know. Have a safe trip home. All the best.
2: You too. See you later.
1: The 52-year-old knows from personal experience what it feels like when boundaries dictate one's life.
2: My old ID. I'm here with this visa application dated 11th of the 11th, 89. I was in the West for the first time 2 days after the wall fell.
1: Anya grew up in East Berlin. That era and the GDR's peaceful revolution shaped her.
2: I think walls should be torn down. I know that borders are important too. I set boundaries in my own life that I don't want to cross. So I'm not saying that nothing matters, but I am saying that people need to be given a real chance.
1: The year 1989 marked a turning point in the life of the then 16-year-old. That was when faith entered her life. After she met a Christian youth group during an Easter trip to the Harz Mountains, she began attending church services regularly in Berlin and joined the church.
2: When I was 20, I was in a very serious car accident. I was hit by a car in Berlin while I was walking and flew over the windscreen. The doctor said, "You can't actually survive an accident like that. It's truly a miracle." And when a doctor speaks of a miracle, that's really something special. And then people started telling me, "We believe God wants you in His service."
1: At age 30, Anya began studying theology. By then, she was already a mother of two. She now has 4 children and 1 grandchild. She has been living and working in her Protestant church congregation in Bremen for 16 years. Sometimes guests come to stay overnight. If they coordinate with Anya, the congregation allows the church asylum residents to have visitors.
5: Hello.
2: Hi. We need some water.
3: To drink.
2: Drinking glasses. I like those the most.
3: Me too.
1: Aziz's girlfriend has arrived. He and Matilda haven't seen each other in months. In Sweden, the couple live together.
2: What are you cooking, Aziz?
6: Today we're cooking salmon.
2: Salmon? That's not typical of Afghanistan, is it?
6: No, that's a Swedish dish.
2: Swedish food? Matilda's recipe? How cool. I hope you all have a good time. Enjoy your meal.
1: By rejecting his asylum application, Sweden also rescinded Aziz's work permit. He could no longer earn his livelihood. It was a major turning point in the couple's life.
6: I'm very sad. Matilda and I, we've been living together for 2 years now. It's very hard for me. It's as if my body is here and my heart has stayed behind.
1: Sweden is not currently deporting people directly to Afghanistan. The government is counting on rejected asylum seekers leaving the country on their own, just like Aziz did.
5: He had a job, he lived with me, we have a stable economy, everything. He has socialized, he got friends and colleagues, and I mean, we both worked in healthcare, and the colleagues and the patients all loved him. I don't understand what you did wrong.
1: Aziz never wants to return to Afghanistan. He belongs to an ethnic minority that lives in fear of the Taliban.
6: I was afraid that I might eventually be deported to Afghanistan. Then the Taliban could have put me in prison. Or maybe they would have even killed me.
1: The couple has 2 days together, far away from their shared home, from their everyday lives. In 2015, Anya's congregation was asked about church asylum for the first time and declined. It wasn't until 2 years later that they decided, yes, we'll give it a try.
2: Of the people who were with us, all except one stayed here. I don't know if they stayed here because we lost contact. So that's already an indication that what churches do isn't total nonsense, at least.
1: Anya believes church asylum is important. She's still thinking about the December 2024 case of the Somali man who was supposed to be sent back to Finland. Unlike with Aziz, the authorities had processed the Somali man's case.
3: The Federal Office for Migration and Refugees has concluded that the Somali man does not qualify as a hardship case. The peaceful resistance here in the Zion congregation has, for the time being, prevented his deportation from church asylum this morning.
1: This allowed the Somali man to spend 6 months in Germany. After that, he was able to apply for asylum here.
0: With this practice of church asylum, there are obviously also congregations that are trying to thwart this decision. That means that if you manage to keep people here beyond the six-month period, then the Federal Republic has to step in. And that can't work. As I said, it's also incompatible with the agreement made with the major churches.
1: Some congregations in Bremen are refusing to honor the agreements between church leadership and politicians by rejecting the federal government's decisions or those of immigration authorities. Criticism has grown louder in Bremen. The congregations remain silent. Most pastors do not want to speak publicly about the issue.
2: I understand my colleagues, because we're in a situation where various media outlets and social media are targeting people who have fled their homes. Why did we decide to share our perspective? Because we said it's the best way to calmly discuss something that is deeply human. It's always been this way. Even in the Old Testament, there are references to people seeking asylum. I'll wash my hands, then slice the melon so we can snack. Then I'll chop the onions.
1: For the past year and a half, the Farsi-speaking members of the community, Iranians and Afghans, have been coming together to cook and

0: eat. How much garlic?
1: One is enough.
0: A whole one?
1: Yes.
0: Every Sunday afternoon.
1: I also think it's very important that all refugees come here on Sunday. And we don't ask, what is your religion? We say, everyone is welcome. Our arms are open, and the door is open too. This is the house of God.
0: Majid organizes the cooking afternoons. He fled Iran as a Christian and also lived here in church asylum. Now he's studying theology and wants to become a pastor like Anya. Up to 20 people come for the meal, locals and those who have made this their home.
1: Dear God, our Lord Jesus Christ, we thank you for this day and for allowing us to gather here. We pray, Father, for those who are hungry, for those who are homeless, and for refugees who are on the move. In the name of Jesus Christ, Amen. Enjoy your meal.
0: With Church Asylum, Anya and her congregation offer people a sense of belonging and a new home for a limited time. For Aziz, Church Asylum is coming to an end. The 6 months are up.
2: It's been four.
1: I'm glad. Today, I'm packing my bags and heading to Linden Street.
0: Linden Street, home to Bremen's Center for Asylum Seekers and Refugees. Aziz is moving into a temporary shelter there.
3: Hello, Aziz.
4: Hi, Aziz. Here we go. Have you packed? Everything ready?
1: Yes, I've packed my bag. It's ready.
4: Are you excited? A little bit yes, a little bit no. I'll walk you up to the door and show you which bus to take.
2: Okay.
4: I hope you make it safely to Linden Street and that everything goes well for you.
1: That's okay, yeah.
4: I wish that you'll quickly find a way to settle in here to find a home. Have a safe trip. There's a bus stop back there.
1: Have a nice day, Anya.
3: Bis dann.
2: Bis dann. Tschüss.
3: Tschüss.
4: Some people are really close, and some are far away, and he's one of the close ones. And saying goodbye like this just isn't easy.
0: His old life in Sweden is over. Aziz is hoping for a fresh start in Germany and is now applying for asylum here. Every Sunday at 10 a.m., there's a church service, just like always. But today, it starts out differently, in Farsi.
1: Welcome in the name of our Lord Jesus Christ. Today, with the word of God from the Gospel of Matthew, verse 11:28. Come to me, all you who are weary and burdened, and I will give you rest.
0: God invites us to a new covenant with Him. That is the theme of the service. Inviting and integrating people into a community are guiding principles for Pastor Anya and her congregation.
4: God cares about your well-being, and not just your well-being, but the well-being of all people. The well-being of people in Iran, in Afghanistan, in Syria, in Ukraine, and also the well-being of people in Russia.
0: Church Asylum is increasingly under pressure. Congregations like Anya's face criticism from both the media and the public. Politicians and the church have clashed. But here, the pastor keeps doing what she always has, opening her doors.

0: Housing and affordable housing problem.
1: We focus on the housing crisis in Nigeria and beyond.
2: The situation is similar in many megacities across Africa.
0: I mean, 70% live in informal communities or slum.
3: Makoko is a government using deceptive means to try and push the people away from a community that they have called their own for more than 100 years.
2: So where are people supposed to live?
4: The 77%.

0: A video diary from the front. An elite Ukrainian soldier battling Russian forces, capturing it all on his phone.
1: They don't spare their people, they just move forward. Once one group is wiped out, another one comes. Some die, but others press on. Eventually, they reach our positions.
0: Will the horrors of war break him?
1: I really want to preserve my soul in a place where everything disappears.
0: Starts June 6th on DW.
2: In a world full of noise, when truth becomes a matter of opinion, we believe in the facts, just the facts.
3: It's not about being first. We take the time to understand.
2: Good journalism, it digs where it hurts.
4: This is a daily situation.
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0: What is the legacy of this widespread racist oppression today?
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8: This is DW News, and these are our top stories. Germany has failed in its bid to become a temporary member of the United Nations Security Council. In a vote by the UN's General Assembly, Germany lost out to Portugal and Austria for two seats from the Western Europe and Others regional group within the Council. The two countries will serve a two-year term as non-permanent members. Kuwaiti officials said one person was killed and more than 60 others injured after an Iranian drone strike on Kuwait's international airport. Workers and passengers were among those injured in the attack, which temporarily grounded flights. Iran said the strike was in retaliation for U.S. attacks on an Iranian oil tanker and communications tower amid stalled ceasefire talks. Ukrainian drones have hit several sites in Russia's St. Petersburg area. The strikes on an oil terminal and a nearby naval base came hours before a large economic forum was due to begin in the city. Ukrainian officials said the attack aimed to disrupt the three-day meeting, which President Vladimir Putin is scheduled to attend.

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5: We're to Lebanon now, and what appears to be a huge disagreement between the leaders of Israel and the United States. In a phone call on Monday, U.S. President Trump apparently told Israeli Prime Minister Netanyahu to stop attacking the Lebanese capital, Beirut. The U.S. news website Axios quoted sources close to the president saying that Trump called Netanyahu crazy during that phone call.

0: phone call, saying that he was putting peace talks with Iran at risk. Now, those reports also say that Trump claimed that Netanyahu would be in prison without his support, a reference, of course, to the Israeli leader's corruption trial. Despite all of that, Israeli strikes on southern Lebanon continued on Tuesday, and Israel says that it will hit Beirut if Hezbollah continues to attack.
1: Israel carried out a number of strikes on Hezbollah targets in southern Lebanon on Tuesday, killing several people. The attacks came just hours after U.S. President Donald Trump announced that both Israel and Hezbollah had agreed to dial back fighting. As part of that agreement, Israel promised not to target Beirut, rolling back a previous announcement it was planning to strike Hezbollah units in the city. The cancellation was welcomed by people in the capital, many of whom had prepared to flee. Some praised the U.S. president for stepping in to negotiate.
2: Yesterday, Trump intervened to stop the strikes on the southern suburbs and southern Lebanon. I hope the attacks on the south will stop and that the war will end.
1: Others believe that Trump was only reacting to pressure coming from Iran, a close ally of Hezbollah.
3: President Trump didn't want to stop the strikes. There was pressure from Iran and Yemen.
1: The partial ceasefire was announced after a phone call between President Trump and Israeli Prime Minister Benjamin Netanyahu. Trump reportedly warned that Israel's actions in Lebanon were jeopardizing Tehran's talks with the U.S. But Israel's defense minister has warned that whatever agreement was made, it fully depends on Hezbollah not attacking Israel.
3: We will not accept firing on Israeli communities and will act accordingly. And this was also the message in Prime Minister Netanyahu's conversation yesterday with the U.S. president.
1: So far, skirmishes have been limited to southern Lebanon. And there is cautious optimism that Israel and Lebanon will be able to hammer out a more comprehensive ceasefire deal during talks in Washington.
0: Earlier, I spoke with Alan Ayer. He's a former U.S. diplomat. He was a key member of the U.S. nuclear negotiating team for the 2015 JCPOA nuclear agreement with Iran. I asked him what he made of Trump's reported outburst.
4: I would take anything coming out of this administration with a grain of salt. I don't necessarily believe that's what happened, but certainly President Trump has a vested interest in showing that he's seeking to reestablish some type of ceasefire in Lebanon. But the underlying facts are that we've reached the point where there's a bifurcation of interests in the region between Israel and the United States. The United States wants to cut its losses and get out of there as quickly as it can. Israel still wants to topple the Islamic Republic of Iran and also disarm Hezbollah. So that's the key event, not so much profanity or shouting, the fact that there's a fork in the road now, and Israel's going one way and the U.S. is going the other.
0: And where is Iran going? I mean, it seems that Iran has made a Lebanese ceasefire. They've made it part of any wider understanding with the United States. And haven't they also successfully turned the Hezbollah front into leverage over President Trump's entire Iran policy?
4: Well, they see Lebanon and the support to its proxy Hezbollah as part of an ongoing battle between the U.S. and Israel on one side and Iran on the other. So support for Lebanon is not a chip, or for Hezbollah, is not a chip that they're willing to deal away later. They realize that regardless of what happens in terms of the current hostilities, Israel will seek trying to topple the Islamic Republic, and they want to preserve an asset that's spent decades building up, Hezbollah. Mm-hmm. So they see Hezbollah as an indivisible part of what it's trying to do with strategic deterrence in the region.
0: I know that you argued earlier this year that Iran may be too weak, not too strong, to accept American demands on its nuclear program. With that in mind, I'd like for us to listen to what the U.S. Secretary of State said earlier today before a congressional committee. Take a listen to what he said about Iran diplomacy and that nuclear program.
5: Now, we are in talks, and I say talks because talks with Iran are not like talks with Switzerland, okay? They're very different. They require the use of intermediaries, unfortunately. But there is the prospect before us, which could happen today, it could happen tomorrow, it could happen next week, that for the first time, certainly in my memory, they have agreed to negotiate aspects of their nuclear program that just a month ago, or just a year ago, they were refusing to even mention, much less enter into discussions about.
0: Now, Mr. Ayer, you helped negotiate the 2015 Iran nuclear deal. When Marco Rubio there says that Iran is now willing to talk about things that it wasn't ever willing to talk about before, what in the world could that be? I mean, do you believe the Secretary of State?
4: No, I don't believe the Secretary of State. I believe the situation is, as it's always been, Iran is willing to talk about accepting constraints on its nuclear program in exchange for concessions from the West. That's always been the case. Additionally, the red lines that Iran has had haven't changed at all. They will never give up what they see as their right for indigenous enrichment on Iranian soil. They're not going to dismantle their existing nuclear facilities. They might be willing to export some of their highly enriched uranium or all of it, perhaps to a third country. And they could well be willing, as we saw before the war started, to accept suspension of enrichment on Iranian soil. But no, I don't believe Secretary Rubio when he says Iran, due to U.S. pressure, is now more conciliatory about its nuclear program. If anything, they're less conciliatory because they have more leverage over the U.S. than they did before the war.
0: Let me, if you would, play devil's advocate for a moment. Trump's supporters, they could say that former JCPOA negotiators, such as yourself, have a professional stake in proving that the president's approach was doomed from the start. Is there some truth to that?
4: Well, I don't think so. But then again, if I were like that, I would admit to it. But here's the reality. What President Trump calls the deep state is what I call a professional bureaucracy. I've worked for the U.S. government since Reagan was president, Republicans and Democrats. And I and my colleagues in the State Department and the intelligence community were professionals. We work regardless of our own personal political beliefs. Paradoxically, President Trump is the first president to try to politicize what up until now has been an apolitical foreign policy apparatus. And that's one of the many reasons why today's foreign policy apparatus in the U.S. is far less effective than it's ever been, because he's driven out expertise and instead replaced it with ideological loyalty and personal fealty.
0: Let me pull it back to Lebanon just for a moment. If Israel believes that Hezbollah is using any ceasefire, any pause to regroup, and Iran believes that Israel is using negotiations as cover to keep striking Lebanon, why should either side trust an American brokered arrangement that appears unable to survive even 24 hours?
4: Yeah, trust doesn't exist anywhere in relation to anybody. Any agreement that is fashioned will last only as long as all parties who are a party to it derive benefit from it, okay? There is zero trust between any of these two countries, U.S. and Iran, Israel and Iran, sometimes perhaps Israel and the U.S., because the relationship is transactional. So what's key is, do all sides of an agreement derive benefit? If that's the case, people will likely stay in it.
0: As a diplomat yourself, for Lebanese civilians who have heard repeated announcements of ceasefires, and yet they've, you know, still been the victims of drone attacks, is there any reason tonight to believe that diplomacy is actually protecting them?
4: No, it's the exact opposite. It's providing a cover for them to be slaughtered. You know, like the Kenyan saying, when elephants fight, it's the grass that loses. Mm. And there's a lot of trampled grass in the Middle East, in Lebanon, in Iran, in the GCC countries. So no, diplomacy hasn't really been given a chance by any country so far. That's one of the problems.
0: And before I let you go, do you think that President Trump, because of what is happening right now with Lebanon and with the Iran talks, do you think that a change in strategy, in policy, could come sooner rather than later?
4: I think President Trump desperately wants to disentangle himself from the morass he's created with the Iran war. Even though we've had tremendous military victory, it hasn't translated into any strategic success. And so now he wants to cut his losses and leave. Unfortunately, he has to get the Strait of Hormuz open first. Mm. And the only way that's going to happen is with Iranian sufferance. And that's the problem he faces. He's got to put something on the table that is enough for Iran to be willing

0: willing to try to reopen the strait.
1: Alan Ayer, Distinguished Diplomatic Fellow at the Middle East Institute. Mr. Ayer, we appreciate you taking the time to talk with us and sharing your insights.
2: Let me. You know what no one ever taught us how to talk about?
3: Yes.
2: Love, sex, relationships.
4: People say it's an adjustment. It's not an adjustment. It's a new life.
2: This season, we're going deeper.
5: It doesn't happen to me. If I feel like that on an occasion, I'll masturbate.
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2: No shame, no filters.
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2: I'm Lisa Mangaldas, and I'm back with a brand new season of Love Matters.
8: You don't have to say shame. 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How do we even start?
4: This is your idea.
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0: Handling powerful horses looks easy for these riders in Kazakhstan. Handling powerful neighbors is tougher. Kazakhstan is a country with vast steppes, a lot of resources, and a futuristic capital. Though you might only know it for the fictional character Borat. Kazakhstan is big, but its neighbors, Russia and China, are bigger. It's sandwiched between two nuclear powers. So how can Kazakhstan hold its ground in that neighborhood? Let's launch into some basics.
1: Named Yuri Gagarin.
0: The first human in space took off from the Kazakh steppe. Kazakhstan is about as big as a big chunk of Europe, though only around 20 million people live there, mostly in cities. The population is young. Almost half is under 30. The Kazakh people used to be nomadic, and horses are still an important part of the national identity. The majority is Muslim, though the state is secular. And this is the president of the authoritarian state. Kazakhstan's geography has created a challenge for the country. It has resources, loads of uranium, oil and gas, lithium, and also critical minerals, the ones that everyone needs for mobile phones and other technology. Kazakhstan is in Central Asia along with these countries. It's only connected to the Caspian Sea and doesn't have access to the open ocean. It's actually the world's biggest landlocked country. That means it needs its neighbors to trade its resources. And Kazakhstan is marketing itself as a transit country for the region.
2: The idea of Kazakhstan being in the middle, connecting the East and the West, we see this gaining a greater place in the strategic branding and positioning of the country.
0: Arzhan Mirkhanova is a Central Asia analyst in Kazakhstan with a focus on political economy.
2: This is not only about being landlocked, this is about what kind of neighbors you have, right? And the longest land border with Russia.
3: If there is an external threat that exists for Kazakhstan's stability, it would be from the north. It would be from Russia.
0: Timur Umarov is from Kazakhstan's neighbor, Uzbekistan. He focuses on Central Asia's relations with China and Russia.
3: Out of all neighbors that Kazakhstan has, only Russia has been waging two aggressive wars in the last decade.
0: Both Georgia and Ukraine

0: were part of the Soviet Union, just like Kazakhstan. Kazakhstan's long history of oppression and colonial rule from Moscow dates back to the Russian Empire, and Russian influence continued after the 1917 revolution. The Soviet government forced traditionally nomadic Kazakhs to settle. Joseph Stalin introduced a centralized farming policy. It caused one of the deadliest man-made famines of the 20th century, killing millions in the Soviet Union. At least 1.5 million people died in Kazakhstan. Soviet leaders also used the country's vast steppe to test nuclear bombs. And the Kazakh language was sidelined. To succeed, you needed to speak Russian.
1: They do not question.
2: The Soviet past and the Soviet heritage cannot be underestimated. The political elites that are now ruling the country, they all are rooted into the history of the Soviet Union.
0: Nursultan Nazarbayev was the last leader of Soviet Kazakhstan and the first president of independent Kazakhstan. He built himself a bunch of monuments in his 30 years in power. Nazarbayev kept ties with Russia close. Russia still uses Baikonur Cosmodrome for space launches. Kazakhstan became part of a bunch of post-Soviet and pretty much Russia-led clubs. The Collective Security Treaty Organization, a military alliance. And the Eurasian Economic Union, which aims to create a common market. Russia is still one of Kazakhstan's top trade partners.
2: The economic directions that Kazakhstan is developing upon, the infrastructure, the logistical ties that the country has, it all has been the heritage of the Soviet Union.
0: Kazakhstan is still dependent on Russia today. For example, when it comes to oil. A majority of Kazakhstan's oil is exported via this pipeline. So Russia controls Kazakhstan's main export route, and it has disrupted the flow of oil to Europe multiple times, a show of power. That's why Kazakhstan has been building alternatives to Russia, like this pipeline to China.
2: China, from the very beginning, has played the role of the main country that would be acting as a counterbalance to Russia's dominant positions.
0: The perfect example of that is the trade hub Horgos on the Kazakh border with China. Kazakhstan, like Russia, still uses Soviet rail gauges, which are wider than the ones in China. In Horgos, Chinese goods are transferred from one kind of rail line to another before they can travel on to Europe.
3: The idea of Belt and Road Initiative was unveiled by President Xi Jinping in Kazakhstan, which already, I think, testifies as to how important Kazakhstan is for Chinese vision of this Eurasian connectivity. And since then, the developments have evolved at a rapid pace.
0: As part of the Belt and Road Initiative, China has been investing billions in Kazakhstan's infrastructure. The big picture here is the idea of a so-called middle corridor, a whole network of roads, railroads, and ports meant to connect China via Kazakhstan to Europe. That means better connections for landlocked Kazakhstan. And
3: for Kazakhstan, it's a source of transit revenues. Kazakhstan is now, I think, leveraging this momentum to actually attract more investment into the country's hard infrastructure.
0: China needs that infrastructure to trade the goods it produces. And a lot of those goods are shipped. But as the war in Iran has shown us, maritime choke points like the Strait of Hormuz can easily be blocked.
2: So China wants to have a backup plan, railways and different types of continental logistics that connects

0: China to its main economic partner, European Union. And through Central Asia, through Kazakhstan, China can have this access without relying that much on the sea routes.
1: For China and also for Europe, the Middle Corridor is a potential alternative trade route to the Northern Corridor that goes via Russia. Just like those pipelines carrying Kazakh oil to Europe that Russia disrupted, transit through Russian territory seems even more unreliable since the Ukraine war. And that war has turned Kazakhstan's historically close but conflicted relationship with Russia into a balancing act. Kazakhstan's current president, Kasym-Jomart Tokayev, hasn't condemned Russia's war against Ukraine outright.
2: Мемлекеттердің территориялық тұтастығы міндетті түрде сақталу керек.
1: Tokayev's rhetoric on the war is cautious. Here's why. Right before the full-scale invasion of Ukraine, there were big anti-government protests in Kazakhstan. Russia sent military forces to help quash the unrest as part of that military alliance we mentioned earlier. So Putin helped prop up Tokayev's regime, which means Tokayev kind of owes Russia.
0: It is an interesting dilemma that Kazakhstan finds itself in. On the one hand, Russia is the main ally, is the country that can provide the regime security Kazakhstan's authoritarian political regime. But at the same time, this is the source of a threat.
1: Vladimir Putin's full-scale invasion of Ukraine started with the narrative of protecting the ethnic Russian and Russian-speaking population in eastern Ukraine. Kazakhstan also has an ethnic Russian population, which is around 15%. This is the share of ethnic Russians in each region. It's higher the closer you get to the Russian border.
0: As we have seen with other examples, Russia can use the Russian ethnic minorities around the world as an excuse to meddle into other countries' domestic affairs or as an excuse for anything more radical.
1: In public life, Russian is still a dominant language in Kazakhstan. But Kazakhstan has been trying to promote the Kazakh language. President Tokayev even spoke Kazakh when he hosted the Russian president. A baffled-looking Russian delegation had to turn to their translation devices before Tokayev switched back to Russian.
0: Kazakhstan wants to create more space between itself and Russia, but at the same time, not to cross those sensitive red lines, the Russian language and the Russian ethnic population inside Kazakhstan.
1: And if you know about those red lines, even throwaway comments by Putin can sound like a warning.
3: Kazakhstan – это практически русскоговорящая страна. На мой взгляд, нужно делать все для того, чтобы укреплять наши связи.
0: Russia's understanding of its influence in post-Soviet space is that everything should be like it was in the past. Everybody should look up to Moscow, to wait for Moscow to make the most important decisions for Central Asian countries.
1: But Russia's old sphere of influence has been shaken by the war, and Russia is under Western sanctions. To get around those sanctions, Russia is buying Western goods via Kazakhstan. And Russia now depends on China. It's propping up Russia's wartime economy. A good moment for Kazakhstan to further deepen ties with China, because Russia can't really object to that.
4: There has been a level of partnership with China that has probably at its historic height, and I believe there's a personal aspect to it as well.
1: Because Kazakhstan's president Tokayev speaks fluent Mandarin.
2: He can use that to win favor.

0: over with Chinese officials. Xi Jinping initiated a new regular meetup with Kazakhstan and the other Central Asian states, with a lot of glam. And without Russia.
1: Lagos has a housing and affordable housing problem.
2: We focus on the housing crisis in Nigeria and beyond.
3: The situation is similar in many megacities across Africa.
1: I mean, 70% live in informal communities or slum.
4: Makoko is a government using deceptive means to try and push the people away from a community that they have called their own for more than 100 years.
3: So where are people supposed to live?
0: The 77%. Next.
5: 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Through exciting adventures into the unknown. Through inspirational ideas. The documentary.
0: In 90 minutes.

0: Nila was born out of wedlock in Iran. Officially, that doesn't happen. This film, recorded in secret, is about a mother's love and a misogynistic system.
1: To Iran, to have salaki bache mal madar dige bad un haq.
2: Dokhtar mal maye, nega kon dokhtar mal baba she. Man ye
3: bar chiz kardam, ye khab ke bache kumtam, kumtam jo magaze aghay Arash budim bad.
0: Nila's dream in the Garden of Eden starts June 27th on DW.
4: A room in Lagos now costs more than some people's yearly salary. And often, even if you can afford it, there isn't anything available.
5: Meanwhile, for a city that is growing faster than its homes, the idea of renting, not to talk of owning a home, is simply out of reach.
4: So where are people supposed to live?
6: For many boys here, homelessness begins with a single turning point. A broken promise, a family conflict, or the loss of the person they depended on.
7: Lagos has a housing and affordable housing problem.
8: Using traditional materials is not just about the heritage. It's about like the technique that they hold and reinvent them with our modern methodologies.
5: This week, we focus on the housing crisis in Nigeria and beyond, asking whether fast-growing megacities can modernize in inclusive ways while protecting the informal communities that support livelihoods and urban life. My name is Fatou Eli Kamuloshi.
4: And I am Rachel Nduati.
5: Welcome to the show. Now, inadequate infrastructure, unregulated growth amid a deficit of over 3 million housing units, Lagos is going through a housing crisis. But who is building it? Who are they building for? And is policy ensuring that the average person can also afford a roof over his or her head?
4: While this show focuses on Nigeria, the situation is similar in many megacities across Africa. We highlight the core issue of a lack of housing and explore the consequential problems, and one of them is homelessness. The lack of affordable housing often affects the most vulnerable, and Lagos is becoming a home to thousands of people who live on the streets.
6: One of those boys is Ezra. He came here believing he was starting something legitimate. But the reality waiting for him was different.
9: I think about my life every day living under the Kuka Bridge. Sometimes it makes me cry. When I was living with my father, life was good. But now, my situation is very bad. I am suffering. I'm suffering a lot.
6: In southern Nigeria, in the city of Asaba, dozens of children and teenagers live beneath bridges and along busy roads. Many arrive alone, hoping to find work or escape difficult situations at home. Instead, they become part of a growing population of homeless youth, one of the largest gathering

0: area to the urban area will give them a better life. And most of these children are being deceived.
1: Eze's childhood ended on the street too quickly. He was exposed to violence and exploitation.
2: When my father is alive,
3: nobody dared to beat me. But on the street, I get beaten. You can see scars all over my body.
1: Eze's story is not isolated. Under this bridge, there are many boys like him.
4: Yeah, it's a very sad story, Fatu. And I mean, this is not just a Lagos problem. This is some of the biggest cities also have this problem, like Nairobi. They have the cities. We saw street children, you know, struggling to find a place where they can live. And they have this idea that living in a big city, there's that idea that, you know, when you're living in a rural area, you're always told, you know, when you go to the big city, you're going to make it in life. So they have this preconceived notion that when they get there, they're actually going to make it. And then when they finally get there, the reality hits that this is actually not the place that they actually had in mind, they had thought about.
5: True, no, there's the issue of rural urban migration and what we're seeing in Lagos here, this massive urbanization that is currently taking place. But also you have the situation that we've just seen, you know, orphans in the streets, people who are just abandoned, minors who are left there unaccompanied, people who are also going through economic hardships, conflicts in their households. So there's a lot of compounding factors there. And then you have a situation where you are dealing with a country that does not have like a proper, you know, housing system, right? Where they can even shelter people who are going through homelessness, and the temporary shelters are not even sufficient. Mm. And so we have a situation where people are left in the streets because somehow they need a roof over their head. So you see them in these bridges and, you know, and we know that the consequences there are even dire, because what happens when they cannot go to a proper housing or in fact find a way to survive? Because remember, if you leave these rural areas, you come to a place where, you know, no one in.
4: You don't even sometimes speak the language, because sometimes, for example, if you go to Kenya in Nairobi, people speak Swahili in Nairobi, but that is not the reality. If you're going to, you're coming from central Kenya, you speak Kikuyu. If you're coming from, you know, the western part of Kenya, you speak Thuluo. So can you imagine somebody who was just like living in a rural place and then coming back to the city? The reality that hits is a bit of a toughy one. But
5: so the consequences are there, and we know what that could do to the socioeconomic fabric of the country. And so what happens when there is no proper housing system? Something there gives us the gist, because we do know that locals can also exploit the loopholes at the detriment of the masses.
6: Have you ever tried to rent a home, maybe in Nairobi, Kampala, or Lagos?
7: Yes, yeah, in Lagos.
6: What was your experience?
8: I paid agents, not once, not twice, not three times. And there's a normal thing agents do. When you pay them, even if they don't have the house, they'll tell you that they have the house, show you pictures and all, tell you locations. When you get to the place, you see that the house does not meet the average standard of houses that are supposed to be in that location.
6: You call an agent, they ask for an inspection fee. You get there, no house. Very disappointing.
7: We paid an agent over 700k. They said we can move in. We swept, we did everything, only for us to move in. Say the landlord said he does not want us in the other, we should move out.
6: So, what is really going on?
8: Agent, they're big. Tenants, don't leave finish. Even landlord said, no see money, we chop food.
6: For many young people, this isn't a one-time experience. Different agents, different cities. Same frustration.
8: Start paying an house rent now. The commission and agreement that we pay now is outrageous.
6: As we speak, more young people now rely on friends, online platforms, or just luck. If I get them, I get them.
8: We don't need the agents in this country at all.
6: Finding a home is not just stressful. It's unpredictable. And maybe it's time to fix a system that seems to work the same way no matter where you are in Africa.
4: I had a conversation with Favour yesterday. Yeah. I wanted to call her and ask her, you know, so how much would it cost for a house in Lagos, in the mainland? Mm-hmm. And she told me that in the mainland is actually very, very expensive.
5: Yeah.
4: You could also pay, like for just one bedroom, you could pay millions of naira. Millions of naira. And sometimes when you convert that, it's like $1,000 USD.
5: Look at
4: and
5: that.
4: For me, I'm just like, where?
5: You know, the New York City prices. Talking about how living standard now is getting more expensive in Africa compared to even parts of the West, you know? Because people were, you would think in the past that, oh, it's easier and cheaper in Africa, but now it's getting more and more expensive. You'd be surprised that what you spend here would be almost equivalent to what you would spend when you go to the Gambia nowadays. We have a problem there, and this is not something you solve within a day or just instinctively. There needs to be a proper system.

0: them, because as we speak, people are going through homelessness and, you know, they're being driven out of their homes. There are demolitions that are currently happening in Lagos, and the consequences there is clearly massive.
1: Yeah. And it's the case of Makoko, where government is demolishing buildings and driving away residents in the name of mega city modernization. But what does this mean for the fishing community, you know, that has survived over a century on stilts in floating neighborhoods?
2: Recently, there were demolitions here. Tell me what happened.
3: In case of that demolition, and you look at it, that the government was trying to create another imagination behind themselves, meaning that they have in mind of selling out this large community. This is a waterfront community. They were having it in mind of selling out this community to rich men so that they hand them some money. Now look at me, that you cannot ever take fish from the water and put it on the ground. What will happen to that fish? The next thing, that it will die. So that is why we in Makoko community, we live on water, and here's our business. Our business is move close to the water, because our forefathers, they all the way trace their background all the way from Badagry in 19th century, looking for waterside, where to start with the fishing business, because the nature of our people here, the nature of the business is fishing.
4: By January, the government had already demolished over 500 meters. So what that means is that, you know, the whole idea of public safety was simply an excuse. The community, however, never disagreed with the need for public safety. In fact, when the government came in December last year and said that they needed to remove structures under the power line, the community agreed with them and went on to even measure the area under the power line that needs to be demolished. What has happened in Makoko is a government using the safety means to try and push the people away from a community that they have called their own for more than 100 years.
3: During that demolition and after that demolition, that you see that people are sleep inside the canoe and all those things, because they don't have anywhere to go.
2: Do you think Lagos has a housing problem or an affordable housing problem?
5: Lagos has a housing and affordable housing problem. I think there are three ways we look at the housing deficit in Lagos. We look at it in terms of availability, we look at it in terms of accessibility, or look at it in terms of affordability. So when we talk about availability, currently, there's about 3.4 housing deficit in Lagos. And now we're looking at it in terms of both the quantity and the quality of housing. So it means in terms of the units readily available to the people, we are deficient in that. And also in terms of the quality, people are largely living in substandard housing. A larger proportion of Lagos residents live in 70% live in informal communities or slum. So that's on the one hand, one issue. In terms of affordability, okay, let's say a larger proportion of people rent, right? And the rent has increased astronomically, let's say 10 times more than the income of the people. So people cannot readily even afford, you know, rental housing, not to now talk of owning the housing, yeah. Then also accessibility.
1: Wow, yeah. The situation in Makoko is dire. But the thing is, what I really don't understand, right, mm-hmm. is when governments really see that, you know, informal settlements have very many people. And I did a bit of research and I saw that 250,000 people live in Makoko.
0: Yeah, almost 300,000 people.
1: And for me, I know that during electioneering periods, politicians will always come to ask these people for votes.
0: But because these people need the development, so they know that such communities are vulnerable and they are in desperate need of government support. So I do think sometimes the issue is also politicized, where politicians leave these areas so that when it's time for elections, they can easily go and, manipulate people.
1: True. But somebody mentioned in that debate that the government had said that it's because of, you know, the electric wires, something to do with electricity. And then I'm just like, why would they do this? They should at least collaborate with the people, understand where the people are coming from, mm-hmm. and then work with the people.
0: I think the question we need to ask is, who is the government developing for? And I think that gets a little bit clearer as we go into the next part of this street debate.
6: The government itself doesn't have an idea or have a proper plan for those who are at the bottom of the pyramid of housing in the city of Lagos. The planning is usually done for the 1% of the 1%, which is at the top. So when there's also now population expansion and tension, you'll find a situation whereby the government struggling with land space begin to look for waterfront communities and target them for housing development, because they are considered prime location for luxury housing development. So if you look at Makoko here that we are in, you can just look across, then you see Victoria Island, where the affluent actually live. So it's an

0: encroachment coming from there, now beginning to think of housing development, luxury housing development in this space.
1: We can't really plan with informal community if you don't even see them as part of the community that exists in Lagos. Because I'm very sure when there's a political interest, this place will be seen as part of Lagos.
2: Why is that? Why aren't people building homes that people here can live in?
3: It's true that what we have predominantly here are luxurious apartments. And I think that it's a need for developers to face reality. Reality that there are actually real demand beyond luxurious housing. There's a demand for housing.
4: I mean, the impression there is as if, you know, the people of Makoko feel that they've been abandoned by the formal state infrastructure. And that is clearly a cause for concern, because we're talking about a community that is in the heart of Lagos, the heart of the city.
5: And it's a lagoon. Like, you know, when you hear like a lagoon in a city, you think this is a bit of, you know, a place where people can live in and people can reside in because it's touristy. But I think also there comes a time when, you know, the government maybe weighs its options. And so there's the justification side versus the reality side. Mm. So they're justifying that, you know, the it's a high flooding risk area. They're justifying that, you know, the electricity thing could come into play. And then sometimes, I even read, sometimes they just do silent evictions where people are just attacked in the night.
4: What I see is it's not like they do not want to work with the government. Like someone said, they do want to work with the government. It's just about planning with them. If it's about safety and sanitation, they do want safety for themselves
5: as well. Everyone wants safety and sanitation.
4: Yeah, but you just need a proper system to make that work for them. And like I said, if you drive them away, where do they go to? Because like Favour tells us here, the city is already congested. There's already a lot of congestion in Lagos. So what exactly is going to happen?
6: Lagos is that type of city where getting from one place to another can feel like a full-time job. On average, Lagosians spend about 30 hours a week stuck in traffic, which is far higher than many other major cities around the world. I experienced this firsthand on a daily basis. I live on the mainland, but I work on the island. And typically that journey should take me about an hour to an hour 30 minutes, but I end up spending over 3 to 4 hours on the road. Imagine spending that much time on the road just because of traffic. And it's not just me. This is the daily struggle of anybody who lives in Lagos, having to spend so many hours on the road just trying to commute within the city.
5: Hey, Fatu, you know, Favour actually was in Nairobi at a time when we were doing Science Unlocked. And do you know she wanted to move to Nairobi? Because she was like, oh my God, this place, people follow the lane.
4: Yeah.
5: We're not staying 4 hours in traffic. And I was just like, how is this chaotic? How is it so chaotic in Lagos?
4: Yeah, but you see, that is what happens with massive urbanization like this that has not, you know, proper planning or policing. But of course, we do know what happens when there is congestion.
5: Yeah, speaking of congestion, sometimes it's also about sanitation. Mm-hmm. And you know, when people are way too many people and there's no solid planning, for example, in Lagos, there can be a lot of crowding and there can be problems with, you know, the drainage issues, the drainage channels, and even flooding. And as have a look here.
6: But there's another issue you can't miss when you are out on the lagoon or near the coast: waste. Trash is everywhere. Lagos produces about 13,000 tons of waste every single day, and most of it ends up in landfills or worse, our waterways. The problem is that not enough of this waste is being properly managed. A huge portion of it is plastic, and once it finds its way into the ocean or the lagoon, it becomes a long-term environmental hazard. To make matters worse, only about 40% of the waste in Lagos is actually collected. The rest, it's often left to pile up in neighborhoods, clog drains, and pollute our water. And it's not just solid waste. Lagos also has a major issue with wastewater. Less than 10% of the homes are connected to the city's sewage system, which means a lot of the wastewater, both from homes and businesses, ends up untreated, flowing directly into the streets, drains, and eventually the lagoon. There's been a lot of controversy around this over the years, especially after reports that untreated sewage from commercial and residential areas was being dumped straight into the lagoon. This has caused health and environmental concerns across the city.
4: Yeah, it's really a problem. I mean, the more dense the city becomes, the less space you have for, you know, drainage or waste disposal as well. And in the city of Lagos, we have a situation where people are building homes on, you know, the waterway, or also building makeshift homes as well. So as they're coming, as this urbanization is gaining momentum, we need to ask really where would people go to? Because if, for example, people in Makoko also have to leave and find themselves in other parts of the city, we need to really be concerned, because clearly people have to leave somewhere regardless. So let's go back to that same community of Makoko, which is at the heart of this issue, for a possible solution going forward.
2: What do you think should happen?
7: Well, I think we have to hit the nail on the head, which is that we face the current crisis in Makoko and across Lagos State because the government, since the early 90s, has adopted a philosophy, that government does not, do not have business in public education, in housing, and all of that. So the driving seat of development has been handed over to the private sector. Decades after, we see the result, we see the disaster. 3.4 million shortage of housing in Lagos State. Meanwhile, almost all of the materials for building exist in this country. We need to say that the government must drop this neoliberal capitalist idea of development. We need a people-centered developmental approach that sees housing, for instance, as a right that must be guaranteed for everyone, regardless of their social status or their economic power. And that means, for instance, first and foremost, governments will return back to that policy of building low-cost housing, low-cost, affordable, but yet standard and modern. And also, saving these kind of communities is also an essential part of that. There are 300,000 people here. If you demolish and evict them, you add to the crisis of housing. But if government upgrades this place and go back to the original vision of the Water City Initiative, then we'll be solving the housing crisis in Lagos one step at a time.
2: Thank you, Hassan. Wada, I did start with you, and I'd like to end with you, seeing as you're hosting us here. What does the community need in order to keep thriving and also live in dignity?
8: Our community here is a very great community, because I was born and brought up and I'm still living in Makoko community. I love that. I love Makoko community. Now, whatever we need, what we need in our community, we just want government to come to the round table to discuss with us. This livelihood, this is how we are living. This nature of our job, our business, our occupations. Look around. Like what Ambrosia says, if you take us from this place, you tarnish the image of people who are also in education and all that. How will they survive in improving the education of that child? It's very, very difficult for that. So power of government, you need that. You need to be educated. These are the rights. It's our rights. We need to be educated. We need to be our right to shelter. We are right to really food, to be fed. Okay. So if those things are still our rights, government, why are you denying us our rights?
4: Interesting. I mean, it was a very powerful conversation. You can watch the full debate on our YouTube. It's out there for you to see.
5: Yeah. And, you know, as that guy said, governments need to collaborate with people, because I feel like most governments, and it's not just the Nigerian government, it's most African governments, they tend to, you know, they have this idea that they want to build more and they demolish more. So they don't necessarily want to upgrade the systems of living. And they also focus on luxury estates where the fancy neighborhoods, posh, bougie neighborhoods are for the selected few, the 1%, as that person said in that debate.
4: Yeah, I mean, we just have to make sure that, you know, basic economic needs are prioritized first. And I think you said it, we have a tendency of driving away problems instead of confronting them. But well, that's about Makoko and Lagos. It's important that as we're talking about building, how can we move forward? How can we work together, build synergies? As we're talking about Lagos, it's important that even their inner cities are connected. And I think that is something that becomes clear in this video as well.
9: We need to have intercity communication and interstate agreement. Lagos can't work in isolation at bettering itself. It needs to work in partnership with other states. It needs to set examples also as to how it's dealing with its housing crisis, its housing problem, and aim to replicate these solutions in other cities. What you'll see is that when these states start to come together and realize that the population problem is not just one state, but it's a national problem, you'll see that you'll see that funding will be directed to the right place.
5: Yeah, it's a bit of a tough one there, but I mean, we can also learn from, we can take a few learnings from that lady right there. Yeah.
4: Like she said, the most important thing there is to work and build synergies between states and make sure that, you know, what we're working with is indeed working for the people.
5: Yeah, but you know, African governments, for example, in Kenya, African governments like to refer to Singapore, you know. Singapore has this housing, you know, housing development plan that they do. They subsidize housing, they have rent control, they make sure that the tenants are not charged way too much money.
4: Yeah.
5: And I think we try to use this language as well when you were asking voters to vote for us.
4: Uh-huh.
5: But it's a strategy. Not work. It's just
4: and
5: a strategy.
4: I think we need to open our eyes because for years we're still yet to see that Singapore. But let's see how practical other countries are becoming. Is it really about Singapore or is it about building local, using what we have to cater to our reality?
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11: Using traditional materials is not just about the heritage. 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
11: I prefer to think in terms of responsibility rather than sustainability. I think as long as you design in a way that is responsible and thoughtful of the resources and also people's traditions and way of life.
5: Yeah, we can learn from this. A lot of traditional, you know, knowledge that we have. And sometimes we tend to underestimate and we want the Western side skyscrapers. You know, sometimes Nairobi is called like the New York of Africa, but how about having a Nairobi of Africa? Like, how about having an Abidjan of Africa? You know, so sometimes we have to also know that what we have is powerful.
4: If we're forcing people to leave their own communities to go elsewhere, how much of that contributes to the already existing congestion that is in a city like Lagos that is already grappling with sanitation issues? So let's look at policy, but let's look at the local reality, and that is to build, start local, and build for the people.
5: Yeah. Also, where are you guys living? Talk to us. Tell us where are you living? Which city are you living in? Yeah. You know, tell us what are the frustrations? What is your landlord saying? What are your scenarios when you're looking for an apartment?
4: We do want to know.
5: We absolutely want to know. Connect with us at the 77% on Instagram, on TikTok, on YouTube. You know where to find us.
4: Yeah. We would see you again some other time.
5: Until next time, guys.

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0: As East Germany fell, the ruling Communist Party's wealth surfaced and some were determined to hold on to it.
1: Da sind drei Leute bei uns auf die Idee gekommen, dass man doch irgendwo eine Reserve anlegen muss.
0: How do you stash away billions? The deeper you dig, the darker it gets. The mystery of the missing billions. Follow the money. 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

0: or we can be the generation that ends it for good.
1: Malaria must die so millions can live.
2: No seat for Germany on the UN Security Council. In a vote at the UN General Assembly, Germany lost its bid for a temporary seat. It was a different story for Austria and Portugal. And Ukrainian drones striking deep inside Russia, hitting the city of St. Petersburg. I'm Brent Goff in Berlin. DW News starts right now.

0: And we start in New York, where Germany failed in its bid to become a temporary member of the United Nations Security Council. In a vote by the UN's General Assembly, Germany lost out to Portugal and Austria for two seats from the regional group that is known as Western Europe and Others. The UN Security Council is considered the United Nations' most powerful body and consists of 15 members, 5 permanent and 10 non-permanent members. Now, those 10 non-permanent members each have 2-year terms. Today, Austria, Portugal, Trinidad and Tobago, Zimbabwe and Kyrgyzstan were elected by the UN's General Assembly as members for the coming term beginning in 2027. Let's take a listen now to the German foreign minister as he reacted to the results.
1: For this federal government, and also for myself, I can say that we fought up to the very last minute. We gave everything we had. And yes,

0: There are some issues we have always taken a clear position on, positions not all UN member states share.
1: Well, our correspondent Benjamin Alvarez-Gruber was at the UN in New York, and we asked him how big of a diplomatic blow this is for Berlin.
2: It is a huge diplomatic blow, especially considering that Germany lost in the first round. It wasn't clear who would make it. A strong race that we've seen, two strong contenders, Austria and Portugal. So what we heard from the German delegation is that they have been doing this lobby work, of course, for years, but now, especially in these final days. Foreign Minister Johann Wadephul, who we just heard, that he arrived on Thursday last week. He has been meeting dozens of delegations to try to get their vote, but as we just heard him, they are very disappointed. German foreign minister who mentioned these issues, that says not everyone is on Germany's side. He mentioned German support for Ukraine, German support for Israel, and also that this candidacy was announced pretty late, comparing it to the candidacies from Lisbon and also of Vienna, of Austria, the two countries that will have this non-permanent seat at the UN Security Council.
1: That was Benjamin Alvarez-Gruber there reporting from New York. Our Max Hoffman here in Berlin, he also followed this vote for us. He gave us his assessment.
3: This is a pretty big hit, especially if you consider the timing, Brent, the state of the government in general, which is very unpopular. This would have been a breath of fresh air. This could have been a victory that this government puts in front of it and said, look, things are looking up and we'll put all our weight into the Security Council to make this, well, you know, a better world. That's always the ambition if you are in the Security Council. Whether that would have been possible is a different story. But now nothing will be possible because Germany didn't get that non-permanent seat.
1: How big of a surprise is this outcome, Max?
3: To tell you the truth, we're not alone with that, we thought this was likely to be a success story. And in our talks with representatives from the foreign ministry, for example, there was also cautious optimism. But the whole campaign was more difficult than many campaigns in the past, because in the bloc, which Germany is part of, the Western European and other countries, that's what this bloc is called, there were two other campaigns from Austria and from Portugal. So friends, not really competitors here. And there are only two seats for that bloc. Now, Austria and Portugal declared their campaign much earlier than the Germans, who only declared their campaign in 2019. I know it sounds like a lot of time, but in these circles, you need even more time. So there was a lot of competition there. And in the end, that didn't help Germany.
1: And Max, we know that these votes can be very political. Did Germany lose some support because of its unwavering support of Israel?
3: That's a question we heard a lot in the last weeks, and that I also heard in New York City when I was with the German foreign minister in New York a couple of weeks back. And that was during a very heavy stretch of campaigning. Very impressive, by the way, the workload that the foreign minister had there with all the ministers and the representatives of states. He met there with the ambassadors, probably about, you know, well over 100 in total. And that question was asked back then, too. Now, the truth is we can't know, because those votes are secret, right? And so nobody will know for sure what the reasons were, especially because there are different reasons for every country to vote for another country. These votes usually are pretty transactional. You know, it's like, okay, we'll vote for you now, and then you vote for us next time for a different position or something like that. But a lot of observers do believe that this position might have hurt or might have not helped, at least. But that's not the only political position Germany has. There's also its political position on Ukraine, for example. And what we've been hearing is that Russia had a pretty aggressive campaign in the back against Germany. How successful that was, also hard to say, because in the end, there will never be disclosure why certain countries voted the way they did. They might even claim they voted a certain way, but voted a different way. So it's a very complicated maneuver. But the question you asked, we've heard that one before. Yes.
1: Yeah. And we know, Max, that money talks, or money is supposed to talk. Germany is the second largest financial contributor to the UN after the United States. Did that not matter?
3: It does give Germany certain leverage, and it does.

0: does that independently from a seat in the Security Council, and it's certainly appreciated in UN circles. At least that's what I heard when I was there and talked to representatives of other countries. Again, how much of a role that played, we can just say it wasn't enough, you know, and it's not like Germany was very close to the required, I think in this case, 127 votes, because not everybody was present. Normally, it's a 129 votes to get the two-thirds majority. They had 104 votes, so that's a bit far off, you know, and I think you have to look at it as sort of an ensemble of different reasons. First of all, the late declaration policies obviously play a role. Maybe they got some votes because of their financial contributions. But in the end, in the sum of it, it was just not enough.
1: All right, DW's Max Hoffman on Germany's losing bid to get that temporary seat on the Security Council. Max, thank you. Ukraine has carried out drone strikes on the Russian city of St. Petersburg, and it happened just as a flagship economic forum was about to get underway there. The city's authorities said that air defenses had shot down dozens of drones, and they confirmed that several districts in the city had been hit. Ukraine's government claimed that it hit a naval ship as well as St. Petersburg's oil terminal.
2: Thick pillars of smoke rise over St. Petersburg, the result of a long-range Ukrainian drone strike that stunned the Russian city in the early hours of Wednesday. This oil terminal on the edge of the city was left ablaze by the volley. St. Petersburg's governor said drones hit infrastructure across several districts, causing widespread damage and injuring several people. Ukrainian footage shows the moments before the drones struck a naval base. On social media, Ukraine's leader said important facilities on Russian territory were hit, with the oil terminal of particular importance, given that it serves the Russian war machine. Ukraine's attack follows Russian strikes that killed at least 18 people and injured dozens more. Yet there appears to be added significance to their response, given its location and timing. For one thing, St. Petersburg is Vladimir Putin's home city. It's also the location of a glitzy economic forum, described as Russia's Davos in reference to the World Economic Forum in Switzerland. The exhibition aims to attract foreign investment by showing Russia at its best. This attack, just a few miles away from the forum's venue, has made a major city appear vulnerable at a bad time. Russia's response to the attack was stark.
3: I'd like to remind you of the statement from the Ministry of Foreign Affairs that our responses will be systematic. In fact, they are already systematic.
2: It was just a month ago that both Zelensky and Putin spoke of finding a peaceful end to a war that began more than 4 years ago. Major attacks from both sides this week make the chances of that seem remote.
1: Well, our correspondent Elena Zabina told us more about the attacks in St. Petersburg.
4: There were several attacks across the Leningrad region where St. Petersburg is located. One of the biggest attacks hit the St. Petersburg oil terminal. It is one of the biggest oil terminals of Russia on the Baltic Sea. And this attack is painful because Ukraine in the last couple of months has already hit two large Russian export ports on the Baltic Sea, the ports that are significant for oil exports. And these are Primorsk and Ust-Luga. And what adds to the pain is that smoke from this fire was seen across the city when the guests were arriving for the St. Petersburg Economic Forum.
1: And Linda, we know that St. Petersburg, it is more than 1,500 kilometers from Ukraine. I mean, it's rather deep inside Russia. How did Ukraine's military succeed in carrying out an attack that deep inside Russian territory?
4: The secret is Ukraine's long-range drones. Kyiv has scaled up its domestic drone production to hit deep inside Russian territory, and in recent months, these attacks has intensified. We have already seen that Russian military

0: military parade in Red Square on May 9th was scaled down exactly because of this threat. And then another major factor that could have helped reach so deep inside Russian territory is that Ukraine is deploying these drones on a massive scale. And the aim, of course, here is to overwhelm Russian defense systems, Russian air defense systems. So, for example, according to the Russian Defense Ministry, they intercepted more than 350 drones overnight. Mm. And in Leningrad region alone, it was 60 drones. And these mm-hmm. are just the ones that were intercepted.
1: Yeah. How is Russia responding to this?
0: So for Russia, of course, this attack is outrageous. First, because Ukraine hit Putin's home city. And then mm-hmm. second of all, because the attack happened on the day when Putin's flagship forum was set to start. And of course, Kremlin, we can imagine that Kremlin did not appreciate foreign guests witnessing smoke, witnessing air threat alerts and also facing delays at airport. However, so far we have only heard from the spokesperson for Russian President Dmitry mm-hmm. Peskov. He said that Russian responses are going to be systemic in nature. Mm-hmm. He then also added in a rather manipulative fashion that the so-called special military operation is ongoing exactly to prevent such strikes from occurring.
1: Okay. Journalist Elena Zabina with the latest on this story. Elena, thank you. Albania's capital has been rocked by days of protests against a luxury resort project that's linked to U.S. President Trump's son-in-law, Jared Kushner. Thousands of people marched through Tirana, demanding that the government cancel the plan. Protesters also clashed with police and security at the building site. Environmental activists warned the development is taking place in a protected wildlife zone and that it would have a serious impact on Albania's coastline. But despite the protests, Albanian Prime Minister Edi Rama defended the project.
2: There is no chance that this investment will stop as long as I am here. And in the meantime, I am absolutely open, as I have been on other occasions, to discuss it with anyone who has concerns.
1: Well, I'm joined now by Olsi Nika, Executive Director of Eco Albania. That's an NGO that's working to protect Albania's natural ecosystems and wildlife. It's good to have you with us. You've been directly involved in the protests, I understand. Can you describe what happened during the clashes over the weekend?
3: Well, actually, we've been initiating the protest, but now it's massive, and people are also articulating not only the messages to conserve nature and against harmful projects, despite, regardless, let's say, the fact whether it is linked to Donald Trump's son-in-law or to whomever else. So there are, it looks like this is the message that enough is enough for also for other problems that the NIH is facing nowadays, I think. And these are the messages that are being articulated by the protesters in these three, 4 days.
1: Also, I want to make sure that we understand you here. So are you saying that the protesters, they are upset about much more than just a threat to the environment with this project?
3: Exactly. I think this was the detonator, mm-hmm. the initiation of the protest. But if you read carefully and if you hear actually the messages that are being said by the megaphones in the protest, they are claiming a lot more in terms of, like, resign of the prime minister and also resign of this role of the leader of the opposition party, for instance. So there is a interesting mixture in the protest. However, our position as the NGO and actually as environmental groups, we are claiming only the withdrawal from the project because it's unacceptable, it's illegal in a way, and it's against all the principles of nature conservation.
1: Do you think the fact that President Trump's son-in-law, Jared Kushner, the fact that he is involved in this project, does that make it even more likely that it will go through? I mean, does it make your chances of getting it blocked that much smaller?
3: Just to be clear in one thing, so we are definitely not against development, and we have never been against development. So we are a country under development, and of course we are eager to develop any sort of strategic sector of our economy, and apparently tourism seems to be one of the major ones. Mm-hmm. However, there is always, and it has to be, a red line on the territories that we cannot develop such sort of projects, and these are the protected areas. So this is our clear message, and I think that this project will not get through because, I mean, it can get through, but not in this particular area. So this is what we claim, and I think that this will not get through in this particular area because it's also very complicated, and it implicates the Albanian EU negotiation process in the process that we are to getting the membership from the EU.
1: So who do you think is
3: but
1: on your...
3: Of course, to answer...
1: Go ahead.
3: To answer your question, mm-hmm. of course, there is always this bigger pressure when big investors like Donald Trump's son-in-law, it appears, in the horizon, mm-hmm. and somehow could also... some of the regulatory framework, could get overcome in this, mm-hmm. but... our position is very clear. We are not against the development. They can develop any sort of resort they want, but mm-hmm. not in the protected areas, because it's simply these areas does not belong to us alone, but also to Europe and to future generations.
1: Well, who is on your side? I mean, if I read you correctly, it sounds like you're saying that Brussels, the European Union, is on your side, but your own government probably is not. Is that an accurate reading?
3: It could be like that, but European Union, it's not just, the mixture of countries. I think are also some of the member states are very concerned about the overall situation on the protected areas in Albania, and they are also closely monitoring the whole situation in this. So I'm very sure about this, that at one point there will be a kind of negotiation also with the Albanian government from the international factor that is it's cooperating with Albania.
1: Let me just ask you before we run out of time, your country is in a process of serious transformation. You want to join the European Union. You want prosperity and jobs to come. That may mean having a lot of foreign investment. This project, has it become a symbol, though, of foreign influence that has gotten out of control in Albania?
3: You could read it also like that. And but Albania has 80% of the country, of the territory of the country, which is open and free to get such sort of investments. So they are not protected areas. What we have in Albania is only 20%. And to be precise, 21.7% that are the protected areas. Okay. On the other hand, Albania is committing to increase this to 30% even, but what we are witnessing is that all the legal framework, all the institutional framework is working to the direction of opening up these areas for huge and massive development. And this is absolutely unacceptable because it's not aligned with international commitment of Albania as a state, and especially on the road towards getting the EU membership.
1: Okay. Olsen Nika, Executive Director of Eco Albania, we appreciate your time and your insights tonight. Thank you.
3: Thank you.
1: Malawi has become the latest country to announce that it will repatriate its citizens from South Africa. The announcement follows anti-immigration protests in South Africa that turned violent last weekend. The victims, mostly from Malawi and Mozambique, reported mobs of South African locals burning houses and attacking foreigners in the coastal town of Mossel Bay. Mozambique has already begun bringing its citizens home.
2: Long after midnight, dozens of Mozambicans arrive at the border with South Africa. They're heading home, but not by choice. Mozambique has now repatriated hundreds of citizens from South Africa after a spike in attacks against foreign workers. Weeks of small protests against foreign nationals exploded into violence over the weekend in the South African town of Mossel Bay. Adelmar Mambo was there.
4: I don't know how to put it, but the locals turned against us. They say they no longer have work because of us, and they're beating us up, burning our houses, our clothes, everything. I ran for my life until I was taken in at the local stadium.
2: Mozambique says seven of its citizens were killed after the protests turned violent. South African police confirmed two deaths. Victims described mobs of locals going door to door, telling them to leave the country.
4: They didn't care. All they wanted to know was that you weren't South African. They didn't want your name or your documents. All they needed to know was that you weren't from here.
2: Mozambique is not alone in bringing its citizens home. Malawi and Nigeria have announced they will also begin repatriation flights. Ghana has already flown hundreds back. Behind the anti-immigration protests are a loose coalition of South African political parties and anti-immigrant vigilante groups. The South African government has largely rejected accusations of xenophobia, instead urging other African nations to address the economic crisis driving migration. Many of those forced to flee South Africa originally left home to find more work and better living conditions. Now, they are returning with little more than what they can carry.
1: Well, here's DW correspondent Diane Hawker with more on the violence in Mossel Bay and how the protests turned deadly.
5: Since the protests in Mossel Bay, the government and police have pushed back against the idea that nothing is being done about illegal immigration. On Wednesday, the police presented statistics at a press conference saying that since the beginning of 2026, they've arrested 34,000 people in connection with illegal immigration. They also said that they'd arrested 76,000 people in the previous financial year, also in connection with immigration crimes, and say that this is evidence that something is being done about illegal migration in South Africa. They also said they'll be placing public order police at certain hotspots around the country where they anticipate that there could be flare-ups. Now, Mossel Bay is one of those hotspots, and those who have run away from their homes are currently shielding in community centres in that area. Some governments, like the governments of Mozambique and Malawi, have started the process of repatriating their citizens. But there are others who are still not sure about what their next steps will be and will have to weigh the tough decision of whether to remain in South Africa and in that area or whether to try and make their own way out of the country.
1: That was our correspondent Diane Hawker there reporting from Johannesburg. Britain's Bank of England has announced a short list of wildlife images that could be on new banknotes. British icons such as the wartime leader Winston Churchill and the cult author Jane Austen will have to make way for puffins, dolphins, and dragonflies. Our next report explains why the announcement has set the cat amongst the pigeons.
6: Monkey, pony, bees, and honey. The UK has long used animals as slang terms for its money, but they might be about to take things up a notch. The Bank of England is set to hold a vote on which animal should feature on their banknotes from next year, with historical figures, including Winston Churchill and Jane Austen, set to be replaced. Before July 3rd, the public can nominate their favourites from 18 options, from curlews, puffins and dolphins, to dragonflies, bumblebees and kingfishers.
7: We were really trying to look for animals that were recognisable, that symbolised the UK, that had lots of distinct movements, and also trying to get a mix of different types of animals and different habitats so we can make all of the notes look different enough.
6: Naturally, the choice has caused a lot of huffing and puffing, with some torn between their favourite critters.
8: Hedgehogs, I think, that would bring some joy. Foxes, yeah, why not?
9: I think a badger would look great on a banknote. Maybe a little squirrel. I think it's great.
6: And others bugged that British icons will be put out to pasture.
10: It's probably good to keep the historical figures on the banknotes, I think. It gives people a sense of the past and the history.
6: Then there are those that see the entire debate as horseplay.
11: I mean, I love animals, but I do think there's a lot going on in the world right now, particularly in the UK, which is quite important, takes priority, and I'm not sure if this is really a priority at the moment.
6: With the £5, £10, £20 and £50 banknotes all set to be voted on in a few weeks, expect plenty of ruffled feathers between now and then.
1: And coming up next on The Day, why the crisis at 60 Minutes matters to you and me. We'll be right back.

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1: In 30 minutes.

0: What happens to societies where women remain invisible? They lose ideas, power, a part of their future. We showcase the daily victories of women. Brave, honest, loud, side by side, deserving to be heard and seen. We share their stories from the female point of view. Together, we see. A video diary from the front. An elite Ukrainian soldier battling Russian forces, capturing it all on his phone.
1: They don't spare their people, they just move forward. Once one group is wiped out, another one comes. Some die, but others press on. Eventually, they reach our positions.
0: Will the horrors of war break him?
1: I really want to preserve my soul in a place where everything disappears.
0: Starts June 6th on DW.
2: For almost 60 years, the name has been synonymous with independent investigative journalism. The CBS News program 60 Minutes was must-see TV. But new management, political pressure, and digital disruption are threatening to tarnish or even wipe away the gold standard of reporting. Also coming up.
3: We must not allow this tragedy to be hijacked by anyone who seeks to divide us.
2: Yeah. Anger in the UK. Why did police arrest and handcuff an innocent man as he was dying? Was it because he was white?

0: I'm Brent Goff in Berlin. To our viewers watching on PBS in the United States, streaming on YouTube, and to all of you around the world, welcome. We begin the day with a crisis at the most successful investigative TV news show in history. The show has run for almost 60 years, and no matter where you live, you'll recognize its unmistakable look and sound. The ticking stopwatch, warning the powerful to prepare for difficult questions. Well, now 60 Minutes is facing difficult questions of its own, and we should all be concerned. Now, late on Tuesday, Scott Pelley, a senior member of the 60 Minutes team and one of the most respected journalists in American television, accused new management at CBS News of murdering the show. But he didn't stop there. In a statement, Pelley unloads and writes that new management has instructed me to inject falsehoods and bias into a politically sensitive story. I've been told to include assertions that are unverified. He then added that incompetence and unprofessionalism in the new management have wreaked havoc on the program. More than half a dozen people have left or been dismissed from 60 Minutes in recent weeks. The new bosses say that they're preparing 60 Minutes for the digital future to reach viewers online and on streaming platforms. Now, every serious news organization is facing this same challenge. So the question is digital transformation, is it really the reason that 60 Minutes is being overhauled? Or is it an excuse to remove journalists who resist corporate pressure, for journalists who dare to challenge the bosses in management or the politicians in the halls of power? Now, for some answers here, we have to go back to 2024. U.S. President Donald Trump sued CBS over the editing of a 60 Minutes interview with Kamala Harris during the presidential campaign.
1: We're filing one on 60 Minutes, you know about that, where they took Kamala's answer, which was a crazy answer, a horrible answer, and they took the whole answer out and they replaced it with something else she said

0: that President Trump ordered any of this. There is no proof that CBS fired Pelley because of political pressure, but the optics here, they are not good. This is not only some internal American television drama that we're talking about. It is about a global struggle over who controls journalism. Governments, is it corporate owners, or is it the algorithms? For journalists, the message is clear: adapt or else. The future of 60 Minutes, the future of journalism as a watchdog, it is all at stake. And joining me now is Stacey Wolfel. He is professor emeritus at the Missouri School of Journalism, where he taught 35 years, including more than 24 years leading the newsroom at the NBC station KOMU-TV, where he was, I have to let you know, he was one of my very first news directors. Stacey now writes about the state of journalism in his Substack, The Last Editor. Stacey, it's good to have you with us. We are glad that we were able to get you today because you've been writing for quite some time about the situation at CBS News and at 60 Minutes. You've been right. Sounding the alarm about the entire apparatus being under threat. The events that we've seen in the last 24, 48 hours, do they prove what you've been saying the whole time?
1: They do, but I mean, it comes as no surprise to anyone who's been watching this since the Ellisons took over Paramount and CBS. They've obviously been reshaping this amazing journalism brand into something that's a shadow of its former self, putting Barry Weiss in charge, the changes she's made at the evening newscast, and now 60 Minutes, well, not just now, but recently at 60 Minutes, it all follows the playbook that we could predict.
0: Scott Pelley says that new management asked him to inject, and I'm quoting here, falsehoods and bias into a politically sensitive story. Do you think we're watching a lawsuit here in the making?
1: I think Scott Pelley probably has a lawsuit in terms of being fired for what he said in the meeting or whatever reason they fired him for. If he wants to stay on, he may not want to stay there anymore. He's been pretty vocal about the changes in management at CBS since last fall. This is not the first time that he's spoken up to management about what he thinks they're doing wrong. He obviously was very angry on Monday when he made these comments and they fired him because of it. Sure, there are probably some lawsuits from a number of people there. The dismissed correspondents could be lining up for that as well.
0: You know, his new bosses, they say that 60 Minutes has to adapt to a digital future. It has to reach audiences beyond the traditional Sunday evening broadcast. I mean, that's not a fabricated problem, is it? 60 Minutes does need some fundamental change, doesn't it?
1: 60 Minutes has always been old-fashioned. If you watched it into the 90s, it was still shooting on film, and we'd given that up on local TV and most national TV 15 or 20 years earlier. So it's always been a little bit old-fashioned, but in a good way, in the same way that you have nostalgia for things that you like, and it's held on to that. I don't know a lot about Nick Bilton, so I can't judge him yet, but I think that's not a bad idea to bring it up. He says that it's on 1 hour a week, and it has so much more reach that it could have than that. Sure, I probably agree with that. They could do more with it. I don't know that this is the way to get there by getting rid of your most senior folks and people who are really turning good stories.
0: Yeah, I mean, my question would be there, if you're going for a digital future, why would you get rid of your best reporters and on-air talent?
1: Right. I mean, that's their brand right now. And somebody like Scott Pelley, somebody like Sharon Alfonsi, they're doing really important work. And so you wouldn't throw the baby out with the bathwater to get rid of them. You would start to bring some new blood in. You would start to explore other ways to do this. So everything may not line up with what we're hearing.
0: And I'm wondering, Stacey, is this digital-first mentality, is it becoming a convenient corporate phrase or even an easy excuse for management to remove experienced journalists and then destroy institutional knowledge and call it innovation?
1: It's both. I mean, it's a smart approach. Many local newsrooms, television, radio, print have gone digital first because that's the way consumers want to grab the news. So yes, it can be a good idea in that way, but it can also be an excuse. And we've seen a lot of information coming out of CBS management saying, we're doing this for, and they'll list some good

0: reason, but it also can hide what's really going underneath, which is an ideological shift at the network.
1: I mean, you know, as I said at the beginning, you were once a news director. You know, we saw the report, Scott Pelley, he confronted the new leadership aggressively. He did it publicly. And the answer was he was fired. I mean, did he give his bosses a valid reason to get rid of him?
0: Well, I will say he didn't do it publicly. He did it was a private meeting. It happened to get public because somebody recorded it and it got out mm-hmm. that way, but he didn't do it publicly. And that's frankly less of a reason to dismiss him. He did it in the appropriate setting. People said, critics of his said he was rude. That may be. He clearly was angry based on what's been reported that he said. But is his speaking up in a staff meeting grounds for firing? Probably not. I wasn't there. I can't say for sure, but probably not. It's a convenient reason, though, to take care of it now.
1: I know you have written that 60 Minutes should have been placed under independent control outside of the reach of CBS ownership. With that, are you saying that a commercial owner can no longer be trusted to protect investigative journalism when its political or business interests are at stake?
0: Mm-hmm. That notion was on my wish list of things I wish the new owners of CBS would do. I had no pretense that they were going to do that. Commercially run journalism is more and more under fire and more up for criticism for what appears to be the business leaning into the journalism. And, you know, that was something any local newsroom editor, I was one for a number of years, we try to keep that at arm's length, that we don't want the business getting into it. The Ellisons, I don't know how they feel about Donald Trump individually, but they think it's good for business to get his favor. And that's why we're seeing what's going on now. Nonprofit news organizations, and there's some great ones around this country and around the world, mm-hmm. are far less susceptible to that sort of influence.
1: I know that NPR and PBS have had a tough go at it for the past couple of years, especially, but I wonder what we're seeing at CBS now with 60 Minutes. Is this more proof that the U.S. would benefit if it had a stronger public broadcasting system, similar, you know, to what Europeans have and sometimes take for granted?
0: It would take some of the uncertainty out of where the revenue will come from. And we're seeing on the PBS and NPR side where they've lost federal funding, strong stations have made that funding up and they are being community funded and they're not counting on advertisers or they don't have that sort of pressure. But some of those stations that didn't have that sort of base to work with, they're in some trouble there. So should federal funding come back, I think it would be good for those voices. But it's because of the U.S. political situation, it's such a fickle source of income, they can't count on it anymore.
1: Yeah. I mean, it's definitely a political item for sure in the U.S. The new head of CBS News, Bari Weiss, she has argued that legacy news institutions lost public trust because they became ideological, insulated, and unwilling to examine their own assumptions. Does she have a point?
0: She has a point in that we can get everybody who works in news in the United States comes from typically a middle to upper middle class background. They grew up in the suburbs of big cities. They're very much alike, and they're educated in the same way at journalism schools. That part she might be right about. What she's wrong about is it becoming ideological. The American public has been fed for nearly 50 years that the media lean left and that they're only reporting things that the left cares about. Mm-hmm. And it's just not true. At the local level, at the national level, it's just not true. But politicians on the right have convinced the public that that's what's going on. And it's really hard to back up from it now. It started with Nixon and really hit overdrive with Trump. And it's tough to get people to talk people off that ledge anymore. So, no, ideological is wrong, but we are a little too incestuous at times.
1: You know, Stacey, for viewers outside of the United States who are watching, why should they care? I mean, what does this reveal about the vulnerability of independent journalism in democratic countries?
0: we're seeing, I mean, most of us would not have thought that we'd see a change this rapid with the election of a single president, where one president could make such a big difference in this. But the because money plays such a big part in the commercial media in this country at the network level and frankly at the ownership of a lot of local media entities, Donald Trump wanted something and the people saw money involved in that, they started to make changes to it. So things can change very rapidly. I would not have thought 10 years ago that we'd be in this anywhere near this situation right now. And CBS News is the top broadcast news band, has been the top broadcast news brand in America. No more. People see that it's not that and that it's declining rapidly. So things can change very rapidly here. And it makes a difference because I think even in any democracy around the world where media seem to be free, it can change rapidly if somebody moves into power that wants to change it.
1: Let me ask you before we run out of time, if 60 Minutes continues under this new leadership, what would it have to do now to convince viewers that it is still independent? I mean, and is it likely that anything on your wish list will become reality?
0: I don't think that the leaders at CBS care or want people to know that to think that it's independent or somehow good journalism. I think they've got all the things we've talked about already that they're trying to serve. So I don't think that's a goal. My wish list called for 10 things that I wish would happen at CBS. I don't think, frankly, any of them will happen. I would love to see its best brands like 60 Minutes spun off. I would love to see more news in primetime. I don't think any of that would happen. And even if it did, under this leadership, I can't see turning to that as a good news source.
1: Yeah. Stacey Wolfel, we appreciate you taking the time to talk with us, sharing your insights, and it's good to see you are still fighting the good fight. Thank you for joining us.
0: As are you. Thank you very much.
1: Police in the United Kingdom are facing a backlash over the death of an 18-year-old named Henry Novak. Now, Henry, who was white, was walking home alone when he was confronted by another man, a Sikh, who fatally stabbed him with a religious knife. Now, when police arrived, the killer lied and said that Henry had attacked him and racially abused him. Police believed his story and handcuffed Henry while he was dying. Now, this happened in the English city of Southampton last December, but police body cam video of the incident, it was only released this week. Now, we're going to show part of that video. Some of you may find it disturbing. In it, you can clearly hear Novak telling police that he'd been stabbed and that he couldn't breathe.
2: I was in bed asleep. Yeah. When everybody just found me up, they looked, someone attacked me.
3: I can't breathe.
4: Grab his other arm.
2: So I've just come running behind a little bit on St. Denny's Road. Come running around the corner.
4: What's happened to you, all right? You've been stabbed. Whereabouts? I don't think you have, mate.
2: And then you've got enough, and I want to keep you up.
4: Hand?
3: I can't breathe.
4: Put the hand in the cuff, mate. He's saying he's been stabbed, so
5: where
4: let's just check him.
5: Where do you think he's been stabbed? In the face?
6: Oh no, but we have to check, don't we?
4: Right.
5: In the face?
4: Just get these back off, get their details on that, and I'll keep hold of him.
1: Well, Henry Novak later died of his wounds, including his face that had been slashed. 23-year-old Vikram Digwa was charged and tried for murder with a religious knife. On Monday, he was sentenced to life in prison for a minimum of 21 years. Now, the case has triggered anger and outrage. Here is some reaction from UK politicians.
7: I have seen the body cam footage. It's harrowing. And I have to say, as a father of a 17-year-old boy, I felt sick watching it.
8: It is, without question, a disturbing and tragic thing to see. People are rightly asking questions about how the situation was handled, and they are shocked and disquieted to hear Henry's words, I can't breathe.
9: We're living in a two-tier culture in this country where the rights and privileges of white people matter less than those of ethnic minorities.
1: That was Nigel Farage. Now, he is not the only one who's claiming systemic racism against

0: white people in the UK. It is an allegation that was heard at a protest in Novak's hometown of Southampton on England's southern coast, a protest that turned partially violent. Police and riot gear were pelted with cans, rocks, and furniture by activists the government says are, quote, hijacking the tragedy to stir up violence and disorder. 11 officers were injured, police said, and 2 people arrested. Now, here's what the UK Prime Minister Keir Starmer said today about those clashes.
1: But no matter the pain we feel, there is no justification for more violence and disorder. Yeah. The attacks directed towards police officers in Southampton last night were disgraceful and completely unacceptable. Yeah. This is a time for serious work, not rage. Yeah.
0: Well, our very own Birgit Maas, she is following this story for us. Birgit, the government is calling for calm, saying that this is not the time for rage and anger. How much anger is there over this case, and where is it being directed?
2: Brent, as far as we know, it's small groups of protesters that are very angry, and they have directed their rage against the police. So we've seen these really violent clashes last night. Now we have to see how this continues. But it seems it's a small minority that's really prepared to take any action. But of course, there is the fear that right-wing activists and right-wing politicians will try and exploit this moment of anger. And we have seen that they have done so today. There have been accusations of two-tier policing. So basically accusing the police of going too far, of being too much aware of potential racism and effectively being biased against white people. Mm-hmm. This has, of course, to be put into context, because official figures show that that ethnic minorities and religious minorities are much more likely to be the victims of racial and religious crime.
0: Yeah, you're talking about these accusations of reverse racism. How are police chiefs, how are they reacting to the criticism?
2: Well, representatives from the police are saying that they are basically trying to make people aware that when police are arriving on a scene, they have to make really split-second decisions, and they're arriving at a crime scene, and it's not really very clear for them quite often what exactly has happened. The police watchdog are investigating what is happening, but also we've had the Prime Minister, Keir Starmer, defending the police and saying that there is no two-tier policing. That's the reactions we have so far, but the officials will continue to investigate, so we'll know more soon.
0: Yeah, the body cam certainly is not helping the case of the police. Nigel Farage, he leads the Reform UK party. He has urged people to respond with what he's calling pure cold rage. Is the anti-immigration right, is it mobilizing over Henry Novak's murder?
2: Yes, they are mobilizing. So the context is interesting. So immigration is a topic for British voters. It's near the cost of living. It's one of the most important topics at the moment. Now, when it comes to really far-right activism, we've seen that one of the most prominent far-right figures in the UK, Tommy Robinson, that last year he had managed to galvanise quite a lot of people. There was a big march in central London, and according to police figures, there were over 100,000 people that were participating in what he called the Unite the Kingdom march, basically warning of too much immigration, mainly from Muslim countries. Now, we've seen another recent march with much smaller numbers, only in the tens of thousands. So that basically shows you that these far-right activists, these leaders, they are trying to take this moment of public upset, because if you see this footage, it is extremely harrowing footage and it seems so unjust. So they're taking this moment to try and rally people for their cause.
0: The murder of Henry Novak, it has reignited the debate over carrying knives. We have to say, in the case of his murder, the murderer was a Sikh who was carrying a religious knife with him that then became a murder weapon.

0: I mean, there are controversial exemptions to the knives rule in the UK. Tell us more about that.
1: Yes, so generally it's forbidden to carry a knife in public. However, there are exemptions. One is, for example, if it's part of a national costume or if it's a basically a religious item. Now, we know that the student, Henry Novak, he was killed with a large Sikh knife, but it's not, from what the experts say, the knife that Sikhs carry on a daily basis. So it wasn't larger knife. Important context also here is that knife crime is a problem in the UK. So it's something that politicians, that authorities have been trying to get to grips with. It's not an easy one. However, largely over the last decades, violent crimes that result in people having to be delivered into hospital, this is a trend that has been falling. So while there is a perception maybe that there is a lot of violent crime on the streets of the UK, the overall trend is that these crimes actually have gone down.
0: Yeah, except in the case of Henry Novak, it was a knife that ended his life. Birgit Maas covering it, story for us from London. Birgit, as always, thank you. Well, the day continues online. You'll find us on YouTube and other social media platforms at DW News. You can follow me on social media at Brent Goff TV. And remember, whatever happens between now and then, tomorrow is another day. Tomorrow is Thursday. We'll see you then.

0: discover the world through real life stories. Through exciting adventures into the unknown. Through inspirational ideas. The documentary.
1: Coming up. Canals. They are the arteries of international trade. But what is good for the economy can be harmful to humans and the environment. Canals under construction in Turkey and France are facing opposition from environmentalists. How are the countries dealing with it?
2: Made in Germany.
1: In 90 minutes.

0: Nila was born out of wedlock in Iran. Officially, that doesn't happen. This film, recorded in secret, is about a mother's love and a misogynistic system.
1: To Iran, to have saliki bache mal madar dige bad un haq.
2: Dokhtar mal maye, nega kon dokhtar mal ma bashe.
3: Man ye bar chiz kardam, ye khab ke bache kumtam, kumtam jo magaze aghay Arash budim bad.
0: Nila's dream in the Garden of Eden starts June 27th on DW.

0: A map, a crisis area, a conflict. But when did it start? What's it really about? And how does it impact us all? Let's take a closer look. Local conflicts that send global shockwaves. Decoding Conflicts, our documentary series on YouTube. They ask questions, they challenge, they expose. But journalism is under threat from violence, censorship, financial pressure, and an aggressive surge in fake news.
1: Journalism gives us perspective. Understanding the world is something we do together. Because together, we see.

This is DW News, and these are our top stories. Germany has failed in its bid to become a temporary member of the United Nations Security Council. In a vote by the UN's General Assembly, Germany lost out to Portugal and Austria for 2 seats from the Western Europe and Others regional group within the Council. The two countries will serve a 2-year term as non-permanent members. Kuwaiti officials said one person was killed and more than 60 others injured after an Iranian drone strike on Kuwait's international airport. Workers and passengers were among those injured in the attack, which temporarily grounded flights. Iran said the strike was in retaliation for U.S. attacks on an Iranian oil tanker and communications tower amid stalled ceasefire talks. Ukrainian drones have hit several sites in Russia's St. Petersburg area. The strikes on an oil terminal and a nearby naval base came hours before a large economic forum was due to begin in the city. Ukrainian officials said the attack aimed to disrupt the 3-day meeting, which President Vladimir Putin is scheduled to attend.

0: surprised by our latest content, the DW Newsletter. It starts with a moment witnessed, impossible to ignore. And suddenly, a story unfolds. We tell stories that take shape under pressure.
1: The only thing I have left is a VHS tape that my dad filmed for me.
0: Stories where saving lives means risking your own. We examine conflict from up close.
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3: 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It's Russia against Putin Day.
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0: And we witness the consequences of division.
5: Forgiveness for me was freedom.
0: Some voices divide the world. Our stories create connections.

Gidiyor muyuz?

0: chili bit. You have that.
1: Hey.
0: Such a green bit. What's your school for me?
1: Ariana.
0: I'll bless you. I'll bless you.

0: canals. They are the arteries of international trade. But what is good for the economy can be harmful to humans and the environment. Canals under construction in Turkey and France are facing opposition from environmentalists. How are the countries dealing with it? Made in Germany. In 30 minutes.
1: London's Jewish community is facing a deep divide. Israel's critics and its supporters are fiercely conflicted over the Middle East. Yet they do have one thing in common. Fear about Britain's rising anti-Semitism.
0: Focus on Europe. In 90 minutes.

0: 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And today they are...
1: We are all set.
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7: A video diary from the front. 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
10: I am a flower. 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You see, I feed people. 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Every potato, me. 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I inspire the greatest of them. Painters, poets, pattern makers. 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But in my experience, people underestimate

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1: Beginning on January 1st,
0: Germany has suffered a setback after losing a vote for a temporary seat on the United Nations Security Council. Germany's Foreign Minister Johann Wadephul called the outcome a real disappointment. Germany was beat by Austria and Portugal. Both received a temporary seat on the Security Council for 2 years. An Iranian drone strike on Kuwait's international airport has killed at least one person and injured more than 60 others, according to Kuwaiti officials. Iran's Revolutionary Guard said they did not fire at the airport and that the damage was caused by a U.S. Patriot missile interceptor, which failed to hit its target. The U.S. military dismissed the claims, saying Iran had deliberately targeted the airport. Ukrainian drones have hit energy and military sites in Russia's St. Petersburg area. The strikes on an oil terminal and a nearby naval base came hours before a large economic forum was due to begin in the city. Ukrainian officials said the attack aimed to disrupt the three-day meeting which President Vladimir Putin is scheduled to attend.
2: For almost 60 years, the name has been synonymous with independent investigative journalism. The CBS News program 60 Minutes was must-see TV. But new management, political pressure, and digital disruption are threatening to tarnish or even wipe away the gold standard of reporting. Also coming up,
3: we must not allow this tragedy to be hijacked by anyone who seeks to divide us.
2: Yeah. Anger in the UK. Why did police arrest and handcuff an innocent man as he was dying? Was it because he was white?

0: I'm Brent Goff in Berlin. To our viewers watching on PBS in the United States, streaming on YouTube, and to all of you around the world, welcome. We begin the day with a crisis at the most successful investigative TV news show in history. The show has run for almost 60 years, and no matter where you live, you'll recognize its unmistakable look and sound. The ticking stopwatch, warning the powerful to prepare for difficult questions. Well, now 60 Minutes is facing difficult questions of its own, and we should all be concerned. Now, late on Tuesday, Scott Pelley, a senior member of the 60 Minutes team and one of the most respected journalists in American television, accused new management at CBS News of murdering the show. But he didn't stop there. In a statement, Pelley unloads and writes that new management has instructed me to inject falsehoods and bias into a politically sensitive story. I've been told to include assertions that are unverified. He then added that incompetence and unprofessionalism in the new management have wreaked havoc on the program. More than half a dozen people have left or been dismissed from 60 Minutes in recent weeks. The new bosses say that they're preparing 60 Minutes for the digital future to reach viewers online and on streaming platforms. Now, every serious news organization is facing this same challenge. So the question is digital transformation, is it really the reason that 60 Minutes is being overhauled? Or is it an excuse to remove journalists who resist corporate pressure, for journalists who dare to challenge the bosses in management or the politicians in the halls of power? Now, for some answers here, we have to go back to 2024. U.S. President Donald Trump sued CBS over the editing of a 60 Minutes interview with Kamala Harris during the presidential campaign.
1: We're filing one on 60 Minutes, you know about that, where they took Kamala's answer, which was a crazy answer, a horrible answer, and they took the whole answer out and they replaced it with something else she said later on in the interview. And that was fraud and election interference by their news magazine.
0: Well, CBS parent company Paramount later agreed to pay $16 million to settle the lawsuit. At the same time, it was pursuing a merger with Skydance that required regulatory approval. And guess what? The merger, it was approved. New leadership took over CBS News and almost immediately began questioning the editorial decisions at 60 Minutes. Now, this was followed by a wave of departures and dismissals, including Scott Pelley's yesterday. Now, there is no proof that President Trump ordered any of this. There is no proof that CBS fired Pelley because of political pressure, but the optics here, they are not good. This is not only some internal American television drama that we're talking about. It is about a global struggle over who controls journalism. Governments? Is it corporate owners? Or is it the algorithms? For journalists, the message is clear: adapt or else. The future of 60 Minutes, the future of journalism as a watchdog, it is all at stake. And joining me now is Stacey Wolfel. He is professor emeritus at the Missouri School of Journalism, where he taught 35 years, including more than 24 years leading the newsroom at the NBC station KOMU-TV, where he was, I have to let you know, he was one of my very first news directors. Stacey now writes about the state of journalism in his Substack, The Last Editor. Stacey, it's good to have you with us. We are glad that we were able to get you today because you've been writing for quite some time about the situation at CBS News and at 60 Minutes. You've been right, sounding the alarm about the entire apparatus being under threat. The events that we've seen in the last 24, 48 hours, do they prove what you've been saying the whole time?
2: They do, but I mean, it comes as no surprise to anyone who's been watching this since the Ellisons took over Paramount and CBS. They've obviously been reshaping this amazing journalism brand into something that's a shadow of its former self, putting Barry Weiss in charge, the changes she's made at the evening newscast, and now 60 Minutes. Well, not just now, but recently at 60 Minutes. Mm-hmm. It all follows the playbook that we could predict.
0: Scott Pelley says that new management asked him to inject, and I'm quoting here, falsehoods and bias into a politically sensitive story. Do you think we're watching a lawsuit here in the making?
2: I mean, I think Scott Pelley probably has a lawsuit in terms of being fired for what he said in the meeting or whatever reason they fired him for, if he wants to stay on. He may not want to stay there anymore. He's been pretty vocal about the changes in management at CBS since last fall. This is not the first time that he's spoken up to management about what he thinks they're doing wrong. He obviously was very angry on Monday when he made these comments and they fired him because of it. Mm-hmm. So, sure, there are probably some lawsuits from a number of people there. The dismissed correspondents could be lining up for that as well.
0: You know, his new bosses, they say that 60 Minutes has to adapt to a digital future. It has to reach audiences beyond the traditional Sunday evening broadcast. I mean, that's not a fabricated problem, is it? 60 Minutes mm-hmm. does need some fundamental change, doesn't it?
2: 60 Minutes has always been old-fashioned. If you watched it into the 90s, it was still shooting on film, and we'd given that up on local TV and most national TV 15 or 20 years earlier. So it's always been a little bit old-fashioned, but in a good way, in the same way that you know, you have nostalgia for things that you like, and it's held on to that. I don't know a lot about Nick Bilton, so I can't judge him yet, but I think that's not a bad idea to bring it up. He says that it's on 1 hour a week, and it has so much more reach that it could have than that. Sure, I probably agree with that. They could do more with it. I don't know that this is the way to get there by getting rid of your most senior folks and people who are really turning good stories.
0: Yeah, I mean, my question would be there, if you're going for a digital future, why would you get rid of your best reporters and on-air talent?
2: Right, I mean, that's their brand right now. And somebody like Scott Pelley, somebody like Sharon Alfonsi, they're doing really important work. And so you wouldn't throw the baby out with the bathwater to get rid of them. You would start to bring some new blood in. You would start to explore other ways to do this. So everything may not line up with what we're hearing.
0: And I'm wondering, Stacey, is this digital first mentality, is it becoming a convenient corporate phrase or even an easy excuse for management to remove experienced journalists and then destroy institutional knowledge and call it innovation?
2: It's both. I mean, it's a smart approach. Many local newsrooms, television, radio, print have gone digital first because that's the way consumers want to grab the news. So yes, it can be a good idea in that way, but it can also be an excuse. And we've seen a lot of information coming out of CBS management saying we're doing this for, and they'll list some good reason. But it also can hide what's really going underneath, which is an ideological shift at the network.
0: I mean, you know, as I said at the beginning, you were once a news director. You know, we saw the report, Scott Pelley, he confronted the new leadership aggressively. He did it publicly. And the answer was he was fired. I mean, did he give his bosses a valid reason to get rid of him?
2: Well, I will say he didn't do it publicly. It was a private meeting. It happened to get public because somebody recorded it and it got out that way, but he didn't do it publicly. And that's frankly less of a reason to dismiss him. He did it in the appropriate setting. People said, critics of his said he was rude. That may be. He clearly was angry based on what's been reported that he said. But is his speaking up in a staff meeting grounds for firing? Probably not. I wasn't there. I can't say for sure, but probably not. It's a convenient reason, though, to take care of it now.
0: I know you have written that 60 Minutes should have been placed under independent control outside of the reach of CBS ownership. With that, are you saying that a commercial owner can no longer be trusted to protect investigative journalism when its political or business interests are at stake?
2: Mm-hmm. That notion was on my wish list of things I wish the new owners of CBS would do. I had no pretense that they were going to do that. Commercially run journalism is more and more under fire and more up for criticism for what appears to be the business leaning into the journalism. And, you know, that was something any local newsroom editor, I was one for a number of years, we try to keep that at arm's length, that we don't want the business getting into it. The Ellisons, I don't know how they care about how they feel about Donald Trump individually, but they think it's good for business to get his favor. And that's why we're seeing what's going on now. Nonprofit news organizations, and there's some great ones around this country and around the world, mm-hmm. are far less susceptible to that sort of influence.
0: I know that NPR and PBS have had a tough go at it for the past couple of years, especially, but I wonder what we're seeing at CBS now with 60 Minutes. Is this more proof that the U.S. would benefit if it had a stronger public broadcasting system similar, you know, to what Europeans have and sometimes take for granted?
2: It would take some of the uncertainty out of where the revenue will come from. And we're seeing on the PBS and NPR side where they've lost federal funding, strong stations have made that funding up and they are being community funded and they're not counting on advertisers or they don't have that sort of pressure. But some of those stations that didn't have that sort of base to work with, they're in some trouble there. So should federal funding come back, I think it would be good for those voices. But it's because of the U.S. political situation. It's such a fickle source of income. They can't count on it anymore.
0: Yeah, yeah. I mean, it's definitely a political item for sure in the U.S. The new head of CBS News, Bari Weiss, she has argued that legacy news institutions lost public trust because they became ideological, insulated, and unwilling to examine their own assumptions. Does she have a point?
2: She has a point in that we can get everybody who works in news in the United States comes from typically a middle to upper middle class background. They grew up in the suburbs of big cities. They're very much alike, and they're educated in the same way at journalism schools. That part she might be right about. What she's wrong about is it becoming ideological. The American public has been fed for nearly 50 years that the media lean left and that they're only reporting things that the left cares about. Mm-hmm. And it's just not true. At the local

0: level, at the national level, it's just not true. But they convinced, politicians on the right have convinced the public that that's what's going on. And it's really hard to back up from it now. It started with Nixon and really hit overdrive with Trump. And it's tough to get people to talk people off that ledge anymore. So no, ideological is wrong, but we are a little too incestuous at times.
1: You know, Stacey, for viewers outside of the United States who are watching, why should they care? I mean, what does this reveal about the vulnerability of independent journalism in democratic countries?
0: We're seeing, I mean, most of us would not have thought that we'd see a change this rapid with the election of a single president, where one president could make such a big difference in this. But the because money plays such a big part in the commercial media in this country at the network level and frankly at the ownership of a lot of local media entities, Donald Trump wanted something and the people saw money involved in that, they started to make changes to it. So things can change very rapidly. I would not have thought 10 years ago that we'd be in this anywhere near this situation right now. And CBS News is the top broadcast news brand, has been the top broadcast news brand in America. No more. People see that it's not that and that it's declining rapidly. So things can change very rapidly here. And it makes a difference because I think even in any democracy around the world where media seem to be free, it can change rapidly if somebody moves into power that wants to change it.
1: Let me ask you before, just before we run out of time, if 60 Minutes continues under this new leadership, what would it have to do now to convince viewers that it is still independent? I mean, and is it likely that anything on your wish list will become reality?
0: I don't think that the leaders at CBS care or want people to know that to think that it's independent or somehow good journalism. I think they've got all the things we've talked about already that they're trying to serve. So I don't think that's a goal. My wish list called for 10 things that I wish would happen at CBS. I don't think, frankly, any of them will happen. I would love to see its best brands like 60 Minutes spun off. I would love to see more news in prime time. I don't think any of that would happen. And even if it did, under this leadership, I can't see turning to that as a good news source.
1: Yeah. Stacey Wolpel, we appreciate you taking the time to talk with us, sharing your insights, and it's good to see you are still fighting the good fight. Thank you for joining us.
0: As are you. Thank you very much.
1: Police in the United Kingdom are facing a backlash over the death of an 18-year-old named Henry Novak. Now, Henry, who was white, was walking home alone when he was confronted by another man, a Sikh, who fatally stabbed him with a religious knife. Now, when police arrived, the killer lied and said that Henry had attacked him and racially abused him. Police believed his story and handcuffed Henry while he was dying. Now, this happened in the English city of Southampton last December, but police body cam video of the incident, it was only released this week. Now, we're going to show part of that video. Some of you may find it disturbing. In it, you can clearly hear Novak telling police that he'd been stabbed and that he couldn't breathe.
2: I was in bed asleep.
3: I can't breathe.
4: Grab his other arm. What's happened to you, right? You've been stabbed. Whereabouts? I don't think you have, mate. Hand?
3: Oh, I can't breathe.
4: Put the hand in the cuff, mate. He's saying he's been stabbed, so
5: where
4: let's just check him.
5: Where is he thinking he's been stabbed? In the face? Oh, no, but we have to check, don't we?
4: Right.
5: In the face?
4: Just get these back off, get their details on that, and I'll keep hold of them.
1: Well, Henry Novak later died of his wounds, including his face that had been slashed. 23-year-old Vikram Digwa was charged and tried for murder with a religious knife. On Monday, he was sentenced to life in prison for a minimum of 20.

0: 21 years. Now, the case has triggered anger and outrage. Here is some reaction from UK politicians.
1: I have seen the body cam footage. It's harrowing. And I have to say, as a father of a 17-year-old boy, I felt sick watching it.
2: It is, without question, a disturbing and tragic thing to see. People are rightly asking questions about how the situation was handled, and they are shocked and disquieted to hear Henry's words, "I can't breathe."
3: We're living in a two-tier culture in this country where the rights and privileges of white people matter less than those of ethnic minorities.
0: That was Nigel Farage. Now, he is not the only one who's claiming systemic racism against white people in the UK. It is an allegation that was heard at a protest in Novak's hometown of Southampton on England's southern coast, a protest that turned partially violent. Police and riot gear were pelted with cans, rocks, and furniture by activists the government says are, quote, hijacking the tragedy to stir up violence and disorder. 11 officers were injured, police said, and two people arrested. Now, here's what the UK Prime Minister Keir Starmer said today about those clashes.
1: But no matter the pain we feel, there is no justification for more violence and disorder. The attacks directed towards police officers in Southampton last night were disgraceful and completely unacceptable. This is a time for serious work, not rage.
0: Well, our very own Birgit Maas, she is following this story for us. Birgit, the government is calling for calm, saying that this is not the time for rage and anger. How much anger is there over this case, and where is it being directed?
4: Brent, as far as we know, it's small groups of protesters that are very angry, and they have directed their rage against the police. So we've seen these really violent clashes last night. Now we have to see how this continues. But it seems it's a small minority that's really prepared to take any action. But of course, there is the fear that right-wing activists and right-wing politicians will try and exploit this moment of anger, and we have seen that they have done so today. There have been accusations of two-tier policing, so basically accusing the police of going too far, of being too much aware of potential racism and effectively being biased against white people. Mm-hmm. This has, of course, to be put into context, because official figures show that that ethnic minorities and religious minorities are much more likely to be the victims of racial and religious crime.
0: Yeah, you're talking about these accusations of reverse racism. How are police chiefs, how are they reacting to the criticism?
4: Well, representatives from the police are saying that they are basically trying to make people aware that when police are arriving on a scene, they have to make really split-second decisions, and they're arriving at a crime scene, and it's not really very clear for them quite often what exactly has happened. The police watchdog are investigating what is happening, but also we've had the Prime Minister, Keir Starmer, defending the police and saying that there is no two-tier policing. That's the reactions we have so far, but the officials will continue to investigate, so we'll know more soon.
0: Yeah, the body cam certainly is not helping the case of the police. Nigel Farage, he leads the Reform UK party. He has urged people to respond with what he's calling pure cold rage. Is the anti-immigration right, is it mobilizing over Henry Novak's murder?
4: Yes, they are mobilizing. So the context is interesting. So immigration is a topic for British voters. It's near the cost of living. It's one of the most important topics at the moment. Now, when it comes to really far-right activism, we've seen that one of the most prominent far-right figures in the UK, Tommy Robinson, that last year he had managed to galvanize quite a lot of people. There was a big march in central London, and according to police figures, there were over 100,000 people that were participating in what he called the Unite the Kingdom march, basically warning of too much immigration, mainly from Muslim countries. Now, we've seen another recent march with much smaller numbers, only in the tens of thousands. So that basically shows you that these far-right activists, these leaders, they are trying to take this moment of public upset, because if you see this footage, it is extremely harrowing footage and it seems so unjust. So they're taking this moment to try and rally people for their cause.
0: The murder of Henry Novak, it has reignited the debate over carrying knives. We have to say, in the case of his murder, the murderer was a Sikh who was carrying a religious knife with him that then became a murder weapon. I mean, there are controversial exemptions to the knives rule in the UK. Tell us more about that.
4: Yes, so generally it's forbidden to carry a knife in public. However, there are exemptions. One is, for example, if it's part of a national costume or if it's a religious item. Now, we know that the student, Henry Novak, he was killed with a large Sikh knife, but it's not, from what the experts say, the knife that Sikhs carry on a daily basis. So it wasn't larger knife. Important context also here is that knife crime is a problem in the UK. So it's something that politicians, that authorities have been trying to get to grips with. It's not an easy one. However, largely over the last decades, violent crimes that result in people having to be delivered into hospital, this is a trend that has been falling. So while there is a perception maybe that there is a lot of violent crime on the streets of the UK, the overall trend is that these crimes actually have gone down.
0: Yeah, except in the case of Henry Novak, it was a knife that ended his life. Birgit Maas covering it, story for us from London. Birgit, as always, thank you. Well, the day continues online. You'll find us on YouTube and other social media platforms at DW News. You can follow me on social media at Brent Goff TV. And remember, whatever happens between now and then, tomorrow is another day. Tomorrow is Thursday. We'll see you then.

0: canals. They are the arteries of international trade. But what is good for the economy can be harmful to humans and the environment. Canals under construction in Turkey and France are facing opposition from environmentalists. How are the countries dealing with it? Made in Germany. Next.
1: London's Jewish community is facing a deep divide. Israel's critics and its supporters are fiercely conflicted over the Middle East. Yet they do have one thing in common. Fear about Britain's rising anti-Semitism.
0: Focus on Europe. In 60 Minutes.

0: Nila was born out of wedlock in Iran. Officially, that doesn't happen. This film, recorded in secret, is about a mother's love and a misogynistic system.
1: To Iran, to have seven years old child of mother, then after that,
2: her. Daughter of mine,
0: Nila's dream in the Garden of Eden starts June 27th on DW.
3: Whenever I plan a long trip across Europe these days, night trains have been popping up as an option everywhere. Way more than I remember from, say, 10 years ago. And strangely enough, most of the cool routes come from this tiny mountain country you'd never guess. Austria's state rail company is running daily night trains all over the continent, more than any other operator. In fact, almost everyone else is cutting back services, because night trains are a pain to run and cost a lot. But Austria's night trains are comfortable, popular and punctual. I want to know what's their secret. So I hopped on an overnight train, what else, and went straight to Vienna to find out exactly how this small country became Europe's night train powerhouse and who else is joining the party.
4: Also on the show, why international shipping routes can both drive and hinder the global economy. High tech against mass shootings. Can drones provide effective protection against gun violence in schools? And even more new technology. Can remote-controlled cockroaches rescue people from rubble?
3: We're at a local station near Hamburg, and it's currently about 8 p.m. and we're supposed to arrive in Vienna at 10 a.m. tomorrow in the morning, so I've got a 14-hour journey ahead of me. And then the slick-looking sleeper pulled in. We wanted to book a train from Berlin, but Austrian Rail said we have to take this one if we want to film, because it's their newest carriages. The Austrians are definitely putting their best foot forward.
5: We have made sure to put us on a train that's polished and white. We've got a carpet floor. I want to take my shoes off.
3: I'm booked into these mini cabins. I think we're there. This is my humble abode for the night. It's giving Japanese capsule hotel vibes. But more capsule, less hotel. It did feel like playing Tetris to fit myself and my stuff in. Okay. Well, this will do for the night, I guess. Okay, we've got a pillow, blanket, which I'm not sure will keep me warm. It doesn't look very warm. I've got a mirror, and it folds down to be a table. I've got my own private window. Currently, I can't see anything. And I've also got a panel here. Oh. We've got disco lights in here. Cozy, nice and cozy. We paid 99 euros for this, which, if I can sleep, is a fair deal to me because I'm saving on a night in a hotel. So for an okay price, you get some privacy. Rare for night trains in Europe. This is the cheapest option. If you dare to spend a 14-hour journey sitting up, why would you do that?
6: I chose the seated one just because it's way cheaper and it's very normal, like where I come from. I come from India.
3: In Asia, sleeper trains have long been an integral part of travel. Especially in vast countries like India and China, where people travel long distances, regular trains often include sleeping compartments. They are very affordable.
6: It's like a tenth of the price of a flight, so the price, I have to say, in Europe is, in general, is way higher.
3: Yeah, sure.
6: And if I don't have so much luggage, I would have gone with the flight.
3: So the seated car is often a compromise. It was pretty empty at this point too. Of course, there's also a fancy first class option. That's where my cameraman Henning will be sleeping. He gets a bigger cabin because of all the equipment. A whopping 330 euros for the entire suite. It fits two people and he's got his own toilet and even a shower. When traveling long distances, people mostly care about two things, price and time. If those were improved, 10 to 30% would be willing to switch from plane to night train, studies have found. So why are these people doing it already?
6: I can carry a lot of luggage. I don't have a restriction. I can travel in night where I would consider it's not a productive time.
3: Others just

0: find it convenient.
1: For me, it's the most comfortable way to travel because you can sleep, which I can do anywhere.
0: Okay.
1: You don't lose any free time, and flying isn't really an option because

0: passengers shifted to night trains, which would require several dozen new routes to and from Germany. That could save up to this amount of emissions, which would offset the entire climate impact of flights within Germany. But flying is the reason why night trains almost went extinct in the first place. But back to our less glamorous trip to Vienna. After frantically searching for an onboard restaurant, spoiler, there is none, I discovered I can order food to my cabin. On my way back there, I checked this info board. Okay, so we're about 3 hours into the journey now. We're still crossing Germany, and we're going at an average speed of about 92 kilometers per hour. And that's when I made a terrible discovery.
1: What happened? Explain to me.
0: I left my card in the cabin, and now I can't get in. After straying around looking for help, I finally managed to kneel down for dinner. I went for a classic Austrian dessert, Kaiserschmarrn, although at this point I would have eaten the menu. Then I found out that Austria, a country of 9 million people, transports 1.5 million passengers on night trains every year, and they have a vast network. Austrian Rail runs daily sleepers to Italy, Germany, Switzerland, Belgium, Czechia, and the Netherlands. Some don't even go through Austria, go figure. But that's a question for tomorrow.
2: Okay, so it's almost midnight now. I've brushed my teeth, and so now I guess it's the moment of truth, and we'll find out if I can actually sleep in here.
0: Rise and shine.
3: Morning. Well, this went better than expected. I got about 6.5 hours of sleep.
0: It was way comfier than my last night train in a chaotic 6-bed compartment, where I fell asleep late and even missed breakfast. Not this time. But I'm having it in Henning's fancy suite. Let's see how everyone else slept.
4: Hello! Hello.
5: I feel like a 7 out of 10.
6: Yeah. 7 of 10.
7: Yeah, like a 6 or 7.
3: Okay.
8: Relativ erholt. Es klappt natürlich nicht das gleiche wie zu Hause.
9: I struggled a bit, but I had my sleep mask on and some noise-canceling headphones and I was listening to something and I slept.
0: After 2 more hours whooshing through the Austrian countryside, we finally made it to Vienna main station. Here I'm meeting Kurt Bauer, who has been heading Austria's night trains and long-distance passenger services for the past 10 years. He says their focus is on dedication and building a reliable brand. And inevitably, a fair few influencers have checked out their sleeper cabins and posted about them on YouTube. The big break for Austrian Rail came in 2016, when Germany's Deutsche Bahn officially walked away from night trains.
10: We had to decide, do we also want to cut down the night train network dramatically, or do we want to become one big operator with a distinct brand? And we decided to go for the second, because to be quite honest, for a small state operator like ÖBB, there are very few opportunities to become a real European player. And that was one of those opportunities.
0: They took over 40% of German Rail's nighttime connections and bought a lot of their sleeping carriages secondhand. Since then, Austrian Rail has also ordered new coaches. The move was actually pretty huge, because having sleeper carriages that fit all the technical requirements is one of the biggest bottlenecks in the whole business. Also, carriages from France can't necessarily run in Poland.
5: There are, in Europe, 3 different gauges of the tracks, right? So the width of the tracks. There are 4 electrification systems for trains in Europe. There are more than 20 different signaling systems.
0: Another problem is space. Our train fits 250 people. A high-speed day train from Germany's state operator can hold almost 4 times as many. And it can run multiple times a day, whereas night trains only run once. Staff cost a lot at night, which is probably why there was no restaurant on my ride. And countries like Spain, France and Germany charge a lot for foreign trains to run on their tracks. So for the biggest players on the market, it's simply not worth it. Also, it's really hard to draw up schedules. It's not just construction works. Many train stations have already filled the evening and early morning slots, which are crucial for night train journeys. A real dumpster fire of problems. It seems that night trains can work, especially if the EU prioritizes them. Because they are a prime solution to making traffic less polluting. And people want them. I'm hearing it over and over.
11: Without them, global trade would barely function.
4: waterways and sea lanes, major shipping routes along which goods in the tens of thousands of tons

0: are transported worldwide. If such routes are disrupted or restricted, as happened in the Suez Canal in 2021 and now in the Strait of Hormuz, it has major consequences for the global economy. And building canals is not without its problems either.
1: They are the backbone of the global economy and a major source of jobs. Canals link regions, enable trade, and move much of global shipping. For nearby communities, canals can create tensions, displacing farmers, straining water supplies, and reshaping ecosystems. Yet the global economy depends on them. This maritime network relies on these strategic links, shortening routes and connecting markets. Two canals stand out. The Suez Canal links the Mediterranean Sea with the Red Sea. It shortens routes between Asia and Europe by around 9,000 kilometers, or nearly 10 days at sea. The Panama Canal connects the Atlantic Ocean with the Pacific. It saves up to 8,000 kilometers, or 1 to 2 weeks of travel, by avoiding the long route around South America and Cape Horn. Almost one-fifth of global maritime trade passes through these two canals. And across continents, goods move between ports, cities, and industrial hubs along vast river and canal networks.
2: The artificial waterways are very important for various different things. Of course, there's transport and navigation is one of the key ones.
1: Matthew McCartney works on improving water management in vulnerable regions.
2: We also use artificial waterways for other things, like moving water for irrigation. We move, for draining water away from places where we don't want it, and for things like flood control.
1: Loss of natural habitats and growing pressure on water supplies are among the main concerns raised by environmental groups. Now let's go to Istanbul, Turkey. Here in 2021, the government of President Recep Tayyip Erdogan formally launched the largest infrastructure project in Turkey's history. A highly controversial 45-kilometer canal is planned to connect the Sea of Marmara with the Black Sea alongside the natural Bosphorus Strait. The government says the canal will ease maritime traffic, reduce accidents in the Bosphorus, and generate revenue through tolls and new urban development. According to the municipality of Istanbul, run by the opposition, the government has never presented a feasibility report, so the exact planned costs are unknown. According to the municipal assessment, construction costs alone would reach $65 billion, more than the annual GDP of a country like Bolivia. Now we head to France. Here, construction is underway on the Canal Seine-Nord d'Europe. A fully artificial 107-kilometer waterway, it will link the Seine to the Dunkirk-Scheldt Canal, connecting France with Belgium and the Netherlands. The goal is to complete a European inland waterway network, enable larger cargo vessels, and shift freight away from roads. The project includes a wide set of environmental measures, ecological riverbanks, new vegetation, wildlife crossings, relocation of species, and other compensation systems to limit damage to ecosystems. In total, the project covers around 3,000 hectares. Around 1,200 hectares are dedicated to construction work and environmental measures. As part of the project, a stretch of the River Oise is being restored, with sediment removed and riverbanks rebuilt for wildlife. In one restored area, the Grande Belle, a protected wetland plant, has reappeared and been relocated. Over 40 years, it is expected to cut up to 50 million tons of CO2 emissions, more than what Portugal emits in a year. Farmers and local residents fear the loss of fertile land. They question soil quality after relocation and warn about heavy water use in a drought-stricken region. Tension between economic goals and local needs remains unresolved. The Canal Seine-Nord d'Europe is scheduled to begin operations in 2032. Canals remain essential to the global economy, but they also create tension. They reshape landscapes, put pressure on water resources, and force communities to adapt. They can offer logistics

0: logistical and environmental benefits, but their sustainability depends as much on management as on engineering, balancing economic efficiency, environmental protection, and fairness for nearby communities.
1: In the US, school shootings that cause numerous deaths and injuries occur time and again. But other countries, such as Turkey, have also recently seen gun violence in schools. Although calls for stricter gun control are heard after every new tragedy, a ban on firearms in the US in the near future doesn't seem realistic. So other solutions are needed, like the Campus Guardian Angel.
2: Can drones stop school shootings? One startup says they can. The company is called Mithril Defense and the system is called Campus Guardian Angel. Nationwide, demonstrations are taking place in schools like this one in Clute, Texas, near Houston. Basically, it works like this.
3: Say there's a school shooter. Small black drones sitting in ceiling boxes burst free. Indoors, they can move at up to 100 kilometers per hour. The drones fly in waves. In tests, the company says they can break through windows, trigger strobe lights and sirens, and fire pepper gel at a shooter, or physically collide with them to engage or disable them. Campus Guardian Angel says the system is designed to address what security experts often describe as the most dangerous window in a school shooting: the time between the first alert and the moment law enforcement makes contact with the attacker. Tyrone Morrow is in charge of the law enforcement officers assigned to the school district. He found the demonstration promising.
4: Safety is neither convenient or cheap. So you're either going to pay now or you're going to have to pay later. And the goal is, you know, what price tag do you put on a child's life? And I think it would be a phenomenal piece of equipment because it can give us real-time information real quick. And more importantly, it puts my officer in a better position to tactically be able to respond to an active threat or an active shooter on one of our campuses.
3: According to health policy research organization KFF, a student in school today is far more likely to spend a school year at a school where a shooting takes place than a student was in the early 2000s, nearly three times as likely. As that risk has grown, the school security industry has expanded too. From surveillance cameras, metal detectors, and AI-powered threat detection. Many schools also have dedicated police officers, known as school resource officers, or SROs. Christoph Oborski was himself a former school resource officer. These days, he's the director of tactical operations at Campus Guardian Angel.
5: This is one of four operation centers that we will have here at this location. So in this space, there are 11 seats, so four pilots, and then you have seven TOC members that are controlling different aspects of the communication piece, as well as threat trackers.
3: From operation centers like this, teams are meant to monitor incidents in real time, tracking the attacker's location, relaying information to law enforcement, and communicating with teachers sheltering in classrooms through a dedicated app. A commander ultimately decides whether force should be used. In this case, Oborski.
5: They are the best drone racing pilots in the world, but they're not law enforcement. They don't have years of experience. So the person in this seat does the articulation of force, if any force, and their job is just to fly the drone.
3: The system is still in its early stages. Campus Guardian Angel is currently being piloted in Florida schools at a cost of $557,000 to the state, with Georgia next. Founder and CEO Justin Marston has nationwide ambitions.
6: Gun violence is the primary way, is the number one way that they get killed, both in schools and generally. But every child is much more precious than the dollars that are spent protecting them.
3: When asked whether drones address symptoms rather than the root cause, Marston is direct. Gun laws are not his fight.
6: We can continue to talk about and have debates around gun control, but there are so many guns. I don't know that there is some magical answer to that. And it's a fundamental right in America. And so pragmatically, we're just looking at this and saying, hey, that's an important debate. Other people should have that debate. My opinions are relevant to it. But the thing I can help with is stopping lunatics with guns murdering children in schools.
3: Discussing the gun control situation is also a non-starter in schools, says Ken Trump. He has spent four decades as a school security consultant.
7: The issue of guns has become very politicized, very polarized, and people are

0: are in their corners and locked in, and there is no in between in the U.S. politically. The message that I used to always say to parents and still say today is, I'm not going to get into the politics of gun control and gun rights because either way you lose the conversation.
1: But he's not convinced that Campus Guardian Angel is the answer.
0: To suggest that somebody's going to be setting blocks or states away operating a drone like you're playing a game on an Xbox may sound good. It may sound attractive. It may sound like, wow, high tech, we're going to do this, but it's unproven. It's something that some states have shaken loose some money for to test the theory, but schools aren't guinea pigs, and kids aren't shouldn't be guinea pigs, and we shouldn't be testing hypothetical, unproven types of far out ideas just because it sounds good or because the technology's out there and people have good intentions. There's no evidence that this would actually work as described in a real active assailant incident.
1: Rather, what schools need isn't necessarily something on the cutting edge of technology, Trump says.
0: As one principal said it best, he says, "What I really need are cameras that work, and more bodies, more adults to help me supervise this campus." He didn't ask for drones.
1: For now, Campus Guardian Angel keeps pitching his system to more schools across the country. What schools are currently doing is clearly not working 100% of the time. And that gap is exactly what's driving industry solutions like this one. The technology can only truly prove itself during an actual school shooting. And if it works even once, every school district in America may want it. Yet as long as America's gun laws remain what they are, stopping shooters and preventing them may both be necessary, and neither may ever be enough.
2: The gun lobby in the US is very powerful, so state-of-the-art technology will likely be needed to prevent mass shootings. Another promising technology of the future has to do with these creatures, cockroaches. Wherever they show up, they're not usually given the warmest welcome by us humans. But even these pesky pests can be made useful with the help of high tech. At first glance, it looks like an entirely ordinary cockroach, but attached to its back are a radio module, a camera, and sensors. Power is supplied by a small solar battery. These are biobots. They can carry up to 15 grams, roughly as much as they weigh themselves. With the help of AI, the collected data is analyzed and the animal's movements are controlled. We can control each cockroach with centimeter-level precision, but we can also steer an entire swarm into a specific area. The biobots can crawl into narrow gaps, under rubble, or into contaminated zones. For example, deployed in swarms after earthquakes, the cyborg cockroaches could search for buried survivors, create situational maps, or test the air for dangerous gases. You can let them live outdoors for months and activate them when you need them. Say we're monitoring an entire border region and want to receive data only when, say, a chain-driven vehicle passes by. Scenarios in the security and defense sector are also an option: scanning buildings, locating individuals, or conducting undercover reconnaissance indoors. A German startup is working to make this technology market-ready. We work exclusively with government actors. This will not be a product that you can just go out and buy at a hardware shop. Aside from cockroaches, research is also being conducted into the use of other animals. Pigeons with brain implants fly predefined routes and film as inconspicuous bio drones. Flying beetles are remote controlled via electrodes implanted in the brain, and even dragonflies can be steered with high precision. Defence and security technology is seeing a massive surge in investment, but this research raises ethical questions. Insects like cockroaches are not considered animals in need of protection in the usual sense. Still, it remains unclear where the line should be drawn. How far should we go with living organisms, and who will ultimately control the deployment of such systems?
3: We want to use it for the good purpose. Using that in other contexts would be something hard to understand.
2: One thing is certain, the technology works in the lab, and companies are now working to test it in real-world scenarios. It could even save human lives. International trade routes and cutting-edge technology in the face of diverse threats. Those were this week's topics on MADE. Until next time, take care.

0: London's Jewish community is facing a deep divide. Israel's critics and its supporters are fiercely conflicted over the Middle East. Yet they do have one thing in common. Fear about Britain's rising anti-Semitism.
1: Focus on Europe. In 30 minutes.
2: Dreams, desire, the unconscious, and of course, penis envy. Sigmund Freud, the father of psychoanalysis. Was he a genius? Or just an old white man with a couch?
1: Arts Unveiled. In 90 minutes.

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1: Can an increasingly divided world unite? We all see things from a different perspective. We may argue or disagree, but if we listen, speak, and learn from one another on the basis of facts and unbiased information, anything is possible. Only together can we find solutions to the challenges of our time. Because together, we see.

for a temporary seat on the United Nations Security Council. Germany's foreign minister, Johann Wadephul, called the outcome a real disappointment. Germany was beat by Austria and Portugal. Both received a temporary seat on the Security Council for 2 years. An Iranian drone strike on Kuwait's international airport has killed at least one person and injured more than 60 others, according to Kuwaiti officials. Iran's Revolutionary Guard said they did not fire at the airport and that the damage was caused by a U.S. Patriot missile interceptor, which failed to hit its target. The U.S. military dismissed the claims, saying Iran had deliberately targeted the airport. Ukrainian drones have hit energy and military sites in Russia's St. Petersburg area. The strikes on an oil terminal and a nearby naval base came hours before a large economic forum was due to begin in the city. Ukrainian officials said the attack aimed to disrupt the 3-day meeting which President Vladimir Putin is scheduled to attend.

0: My name is Nozibele Kamnganemayaba.
1: Don't hold back. 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
0: Thank you so much for tuning in. Welcome to Don't Hold Back.
1: A lot of people do that.
2: It's all about saying it loud.
0: Things would have been different.
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4: It might seem easy, but how much can we do simultaneously? Multitasking is a modern myth. Because if we do too much at once, we get it all wrong. We mess things up, risking brain damage. So let's stop this self-sabotage. Humans and multitasking. Watch now on YouTube. DW Documentary.
5: We're to Lebanon now, and what appears to be a huge disagreement between the leaders of Israel and the United States. In a phone call on Monday, U.S. President Trump apparently told Israeli Prime Minister Netanyahu to stop attacking the Lebanese capital, Beirut. The U.S. news website Axios quoted sources close to the president saying that Trump called Netanyahu crazy during that phone call, saying that he was putting peace talks with Iran at risk. Those reports also say that Trump claimed that Netanyahu would be in prison without his support, a reference, of course, to the Israeli leader's corruption trial. Despite all of that, Israeli strikes on southern Lebanon continued on Tuesday, and Israel says that it will hit Beirut if Hezbollah continues to attack.
6: Israel carried out a number of strikes on Hezbollah targets in southern Lebanon on Tuesday, killing several people. The attacks came just hours after U.S. President Donald Trump announced that both Israel and Hezbollah had agreed to dial back fighting. As part of that agreement, Israel promised not to target Beirut, rolling back a previous announcement it was planning to strike Hezbollah units in the city. The cancellation was welcomed by people in the capital, many of whom had prepared to flee. Some praised the U.S. president for stepping in to negotiate.
7: Yesterday, Trump intervened to stop the strikes on the southern suburbs and southern Lebanon. I hope the attacks on the south will stop and that the war will end.
6: Others believe that Trump was only reacting to pressure coming from Iran, a close ally of Hezbollah.
8: President Trump didn't want to stop the strikes. There was pressure from Iran and Yemen.
6: The partial ceasefire was announced after a phone call between President Trump and Israeli Prime Minister Benjamin Netanyahu. Trump reportedly warned that Israel's actions in Lebanon were jeopardizing Tehran's talks with the U.S. But Israel's defense minister has warned that whatever agreement was made, it fully depends on Hezbollah not attacking Israel.
8: We will not accept firing on Israeli communities and will act accordingly. And this was also the message in Prime Minister Netanyahu's conversation yesterday with the U.S. president.
6: So far, skirmishes have been limited to southern Lebanon. And there is

0: Cautious optimism that Israel and Lebanon will be able to hammer out a more comprehensive ceasefire deal during talks in Washington.
1: Earlier, I spoke with Alan Ayer. He's a former U.S. diplomat. He was a key member of the U.S. nuclear negotiating team for the 2015 JCPOA nuclear agreement with Iran. I asked him what he made of Trump's reported outburst.
2: I would take anything coming out of this administration with a grain of salt. I don't necessarily believe that's what happened, but certainly President Trump has a vested interest in showing that he's seeking to reestablish some type of ceasefire in Lebanon. But the underlying facts are that we've reached the point where there's a bifurcation of interests in the region between Israel and the United States. The United States wants to cut its losses and get out of there as quickly as it can. Israel still wants to topple the Islamic Republic of Iran and also disarm Hezbollah. So that's the key event, not so much profanity or shouting, the fact that there's a fork in the road now, and Israel's going one way and the U.S. is going the other.
1: And where is Iran going? I mean, it seems that Iran has made a Lebanese ceasefire. They've made it part of any wider understanding with the United States. And haven't they also successfully turned the Hezbollah front into leverage over President Trump's entire Iran policy?
2: Well, they see Lebanon and the support to its proxy Hezbollah as part of an ongoing battle between the U.S. and Israel on one side and Iran on the other. So support for Lebanon is not a chip, or for Hezbollah, is not a chip that they're willing to deal away later. They realize that regardless of what happens in terms of the current hostilities, Israel will seek trying to topple the Islamic Republic, and they want to preserve an asset that's spent decades building up, Hezbollah. Mm-hmm. So they see Hezbollah as an indivisible part of what it's trying to do with strategic deterrence in the region.
1: I know that you argued earlier this year that Iran may be too weak, not too strong, to accept American demands on its nuclear program. With that in mind, I'd like for us to listen to what the U.S. Secretary of State said earlier today before a congressional committee. Take a listen to what he said about Iran, diplomacy, and that nuclear program.
3: Now, we are in talks, and I say talks because talks with Iran are not like talks with Switzerland, okay? They're very different. They require the use of intermediaries, unfortunately. But there is the prospect before us, which could happen today, it could happen tomorrow, it could happen next week, that for the first time, certainly in my memory, they have agreed to negotiate aspects of their nuclear program that just a month ago, or just a year ago, they were refusing to even mention, much less enter into discussions about.
1: Now, Mr. Ayer, you helped negotiate the 2015 Iran nuclear deal. When Marco Rubio there says that Iran is now willing to talk about things that it wasn't ever willing to talk about before, what in the world could that be? I mean, do you believe the Secretary of State?
2: No, I don't believe the Secretary of State. I believe the situation is, as it's always been, Iran is willing to talk about accepting constraints on its nuclear program in exchange for concessions from the West. That's always been the case. Additionally, the red lines that Iran has had haven't changed at all. They will never give up what they see as their right for indigenous enrichment on Iranian soil. They're not going to dismantle their existing nuclear facilities. They might be willing to export some of their highly enriched uranium or all of it, perhaps to a third country. And they could well be willing, as we saw before the war started, to accept suspension of enrichment on Iranian soil. But no, I don't believe Secretary Rubio, when he says Iran, due to U.S. pressure, is now more conciliatory about its nuclear program. If anything, they're less conciliatory because they have more leverage over the U.S. than they did before the war.
1: Let me, if you would, play devil's advocate for a moment. Trump's supporters, they could say that former JCPOA negotiators, such as yourself, have a professional stake in proving that the president's approach was doomed from the start. Is there some truth to that?
2: Well, I don't think so. But then again, if I were like that, I would admit to it. But here's the reality. What President Trump calls the deep state is what I call a professional bureaucracy. I've worked for the U.S. government since Reagan was president, Republicans and Democrats. And I and my colleagues in the State Department and the intelligence community were professionals. We work regardless of our own personal political beliefs. paradoxically, President Trump is the first president to try to politicize what up until now has been an apolitical foreign policy apparatus. And that's one of the many reasons why today's foreign policy apparatus in the U.S. is far less effective than it's ever been, because he's driven out expertise and instead replaced it with ideological loyalty and personal fealty.
1: Let me pull it back to Lebanon just for a moment. If Israel believes that Hezbollah is using any ceasefire or any pause to regroup, and Iran believes that Israel is using negotiations as cover to keep striking Lebanon, why should either side trust an American brokered arrangement that appears unable to survive even 24 hours?
2: Yeah, there's trust doesn't exist anywhere in relation to anybody. Any agreement that is fashioned will last only as long as all parties who are a party to it derive benefit from it, okay? There is zero trust between any of these two countries, U.S. and Iran, Israel and Iran, sometimes perhaps Israel and the U.S., because the relationship is transactional. So what's key is, do all sides of an agreement derive benefit? If that's the case, people will likely stay in it.
1: As a diplomat yourself, for Lebanese civilians who have heard repeated announcements of ceasefires, and yet they've, you know, still been the victims of drone attacks, is there any reason tonight to believe that diplomacy is actually protecting them?
2: No, it's the exact opposite. It's providing a cover for them to be slaughtered. You know, like the Kenyan saying, when elephants fight, it's the grass that loses. Mm. And there's a lot of trampled grass in the Middle East, in Lebanon, in Iran, in the GCC countries. So no, diplomacy hasn't really been given a chance by any country so far. That's one of the problems.
1: And before I let you go, do you think that President Trump, because of what is happening right now with Lebanon and with the Iran talks, do you think that a change in strategy, in policy, could come sooner rather than later?
2: I think President Trump desperately wants to disentangle himself from the morass he's created with the Iran war. Even though we've had tremendous military victory, it hasn't translated into any strategic success. And so now he wants to cut his losses and leave. Unfortunately, he has to get the Strait of Hormuz open first. Mm. And the only way that's going to happen is with Iranian sufferance. And that's the problem he faces. He's got to put something on the table that is enough for Iran to be willing to try to reopen the strait.
1: Alan Ayer, Distinguished Diplomatic Fellow at the Middle East Institute. Mr. Ayer, we appreciate you taking the time to talk with us and sharing your insights.
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5: Handling powerful horses looks easy for these riders in Kazakhstan. Handling powerful neighbors is tougher. Kazakhstan is a country with vast steppes, a lot of resources, and a futuristic capital. Though you might only know it for the fictional character Borat. Kazakhstan is big, but its neighbors, Russia and China, are bigger. It's sandwiched between two nuclear powers. So how can Kazakhstan hold its ground in that neighborhood? Let's launch into some basics.
6: Yuri Gagarin.

0: The first human in space took off from the Kazakh steppe. Kazakhstan is about as big as a big chunk of Europe, though only around 20 million people live there, mostly in cities. The population is young. Almost half is under 30. The Kazakh people used to be nomadic, and horses are still an important part of the national identity. The majority is Muslim, though the state is secular. And this is the president of the authoritarian state. Kazakhstan's geography has created a challenge for the country. It has resources, loads of uranium, oil and gas, lithium, and also critical minerals, the ones that everyone needs for mobile phones and other technology. Kazakhstan is in Central Asia along with these countries. It's only connected to the Caspian Sea and doesn't have access to the open ocean. It's actually the world's biggest landlocked country. That means it needs its neighbors to trade its resources. And Kazakhstan is marketing itself as a transit country for the region.
1: The idea of Kazakhstan being in the middle, connecting the East and the West, we see this gaining a greater place in the strategic branding and positioning of the country.
0: Aruzhan Mirkhanova is a Central Asia analyst in Kazakhstan with a focus on political economy.
1: This is not only about being landlocked, this is about what kind of neighbors you have, right? And the longest land border with Russia.
2: If there is an external threat that exists for Kazakhstan's stability, it would be from the north. It would be from Russia.
0: Timur Umarov is from Kazakhstan's neighbor Uzbekistan. He focuses on Central Asia's relations with China and Russia.
2: Out of all neighbors that Kazakhstan has, only Russia has been waging two aggressive wars in the last decade.
0: Both Georgia and Ukraine were part of the Soviet Union, just like Kazakhstan. Kazakhstan's long history of oppression and colonial rule from Moscow dates back to the Russian Empire, and Russian influence continued after the 1917 revolution. The Soviet government forced traditionally nomadic Kazakhs to settle. Joseph Stalin introduced a centralized farming policy. It caused one of the deadliest man-made famines of the 20th century, killing millions in the Soviet Union. At least 1.5 million people died in Kazakhstan. Soviet leaders also used the country's vast steppe to test nuclear bombs. And the Kazakh language was sidelined. To succeed, you needed to speak Russian.
3: They do not question.
2: The Soviet past and the Soviet heritage cannot be underestimated. The political elites that are now ruling the country, they all are rooted into the history of the Soviet Union.
0: Nursultan Nazarbayev was the last leader of Soviet Kazakhstan and the first president of independent Kazakhstan. He built himself a bunch of monuments in his 30 years in power. Nazarbayev kept ties with Russia close. Russia still uses Baikonur Cosmodrome for space launches. Kazakhstan became part of a bunch of post-Soviet and pretty much Russia-led clubs. The Collective Security Treaty Organization, a military alliance. And the Eurasian Economic Union, which aims to create a common market. Russia is still one of Kazakhstan's top trade partners.
2: The economic directions that Kazakhstan is developing upon, the infrastructure, the logistical ties that the country has, it all has been the heritage of the Soviet Union.
0: Kazakhstan is still dependent on Russia today. For example, when it comes to oil. A majority of Kazakhstan

0: Kazakhstan's oil is exported via this pipeline. So Russia controls Kazakhstan's main export route, and it has disrupted the flow of oil to Europe multiple times, a show of power. That's why Kazakhstan has been building alternatives to Russia, like this pipeline to China.
1: China, from the very beginning, has played the role of the main country that would be acting as a counterbalance to Russia's dominant positions.
0: The perfect example of that is the trade hub Horgos on the Kazakh border with China. Kazakhstan, like Russia, still uses Soviet rail gauges, which are wider than the ones in China. In Horgos, Chinese goods are transferred from one kind of rail line to another before they can travel on to Europe.
2: The idea of Belt and Road Initiative was unveiled by President Xi Jinping in Kazakhstan, which already, I think, testifies as to how important Kazakhstan is for Chinese vision of this Eurasian connectivity. And since then, the developments have evolved at a rapid pace.
0: As part of the Belt and Road Initiative, China has been investing billions in Kazakhstan's infrastructure. The big picture here is the idea of a so-called middle corridor, a whole network of roads, railroads, and ports meant to connect China via Kazakhstan to Europe. That means better connections for landlocked Kazakhstan. And
2: for Kazakhstan, it's a source of transit revenues. Kazakhstan is now, I think, leveraging this momentum to actually attract more investment into the country's hard infrastructure.
0: China needs that infrastructure to trade the goods it produces. And a lot of those goods are shipped. But as the war in Iran has shown us, maritime choke points like the Strait of Hormuz can easily be blocked.
1: So China wants to have a backup plan. Railways and different types of continental logistics that connects China to its main economic partner, European Union. And through Central Asia, through Kazakhstan, China can have this access without relying that much on the sea routes.
0: For China and also for Europe, the Middle Corridor is a potential alternative trade route to the Northern Corridor that goes via Russia. Just like those pipelines carrying Kazakh oil to Europe that Russia disrupted, transit through Russian territory seems even more unreliable since the Ukraine war. And that war has turned Kazakhstan's historically close but conflicted relationship with Russia into a balancing act. Kazakhstan's current president, Kasym-Jomart Tokayev, hasn't condemned Russia's war against Ukraine outright.
3: Мемлекеттердің территориялық тұтастығы міндетті түрде сақталу керек.
0: Tokayev's rhetoric on the war is cautious. Here's why. Right before the full-scale invasion of Ukraine, there were big anti-government protests in Kazakhstan. Russia sent military forces to help quash the unrest as part of that military alliance we mentioned earlier. So Putin helped prop up Tokayev's regime, which means Tokayev kind of owes Russia.
1: It is an interesting dilemma that Kazakhstan finds itself in. On the one hand, Russia is the main ally, is the country that can provide the regime security for Kazakhstan's authoritarian political regime. But at the same time, this is the source of a threat.
0: Vladimir Putin's full-scale invasion of Ukraine started with the narrative of protecting the ethnic Russian and Russian-speaking population in eastern Ukraine. Kazakhstan also has an ethnic Russian population, which is around 15%. This is the share of ethnic Russians in each region. It's higher the closer you get to the Russian border.
1: As we have seen with other examples, Russia can use the Russian ethnic minorities around the world as an excuse to meddle into other countries' domestic affairs or as an excuse for anything more radical.
0: In public life, Russian is still a dominant language in Kazakhstan. But Kazakhstan has been trying to promote the Kazakh language. President Takayev even spoke Kazakh when he hosted the Russian president. A baffled-looking Russian delegation had to turn to their translation devices before Takayev switched back to Russian.
1: Kazakhstan wants to create more space between itself and Russia, but at the same time, not to cross those sensitive red lines, the Russian language and the Russian ethnic population inside Kazakhstan.
0: And if you know about those red lines, even throwaway comments by Putin can sound like a warning.
4: Kazakhstan is a practically Russian-speaking country. In my opinion, we need to do everything to strengthen our relations.
1: Russia's understanding of its influence in post-Soviet space is that everything should be like it was in the past. Everybody should look up to Moscow, to wait for Moscow to make the most important decisions for Central Asian countries.
0: But Russia's old sphere of influence has been shaken by the war, and Russia is under Western sanctions. To get around those sanctions, Russia is buying Western goods via Kazakhstan. And Russia now depends on China. It's propping up Russia's wartime economy. A good moment for Kazakhstan to further deepen ties with China, because Russia can't really object to that.
2: There has been a level of partnership with China that has probably at its historic height, and I believe there is a personal aspect to it as well.
0: Because Kazakhstan's president Takayev speaks fluent Mandarin, he can use that to win favor with Chinese officials. Xi Jinping initiated a new regular meetup with Kazakhstan and the other Central Asian states, with a lot of glam. And without Russia.
5: London's Jewish community is facing a deep divide. Israel's critics and its supporters are fiercely conflicted over the Middle East. Yet they do have one thing in common. Fear about Britain's rising anti-Semitism.
6: Focus on Europe. Next.
7: Dreams, desire, the unconscious, and of course, penis envy. Sigmund Freud, the father of psychoanalysis. Was he a genius? Or just an old white man with a couch?
6: Arts Unveiled. In 60 Minutes.

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1: Say hello to Berlin Briefing,
0: your guide to Germany's impact on the world. 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

0: Hello and a warm welcome to this week's edition of Focus on Europe. It's great to have you with us. Israel's ongoing military operations in the Middle East are intensifying tensions in the region and beyond. Its attacks in southern Lebanon have cost thousands of lives since March. Meanwhile, the conflict has also impacted opinions about Israel within the Jewish community in Europe. In Britain, the rift within the community is deepening. Some, like Natasha Walter, sharply criticize Israeli actions. Others, like Mendel Cohen, adamantly defend its measures. But despite their opposing views, both sides share one concern. They are deeply alarmed by a rise in anti-Semitic incidents across the UK.
1: Israel's harsh tactics in the Middle East, growing anti-Semitism and brutal attacks on Jews in Britain. London's Jewish community are extremely concerned.
2: It's incredibly dangerous to see anti-Semitism growing again. But it is not anti-Semitic to call out the crimes of Israel and to stand in solidarity with Palestinians at the moment.
1: The war in Gaza is echoing in the streets of Britain. There are regular demonstrations in London. Criticism of Israel is running high. Writer Natasha Walter is among the demonstrators. She's joining up with Holocaust survivors and their families from the progressive wing of London's Jewish community. Walter's family fled from Hamburg to Britain to escape Nazi persecution. Around 300,000 Jews now live in the United Kingdom, less than 1% of the population.
2: When my grandmother got to Britain in 1939, she had brothers that went to Palestine in order to survive. They hadn't have got there, they too would have been on those trains to Terezin and to Treblinka. They too would have been killed. So I completely understand this strong attachment and connection that Jewish people in Britain and across the world feel with Israel. But that shouldn't absolve us from understanding and calling out Israeli crimes.
1: Several thousand people regularly take part in pro-Palestinian demonstrations. The Jewish contingent is in the minority. Natasha Walter meets Stephen Capers there, a Hungarian Jew who lost most of his family in the Holocaust.
3: We're very aware of the Israeli government misusing the memory of the Holocaust as justification for some kind of impunity. And the true meaning of the Holocaust should be never again to any people anywhere.
1: The debate over Gaza is unfolding throughout Jewish London, including at one of Britain's largest synagogues.
4: I'm coming out.
1: Rabbi Mendel Cohen cannot understand why Holocaust survivors or their families are protesting side by side with pro-Palestinian groups. He sees the demonstrations as a threat.
5: Nobody on the microphone, or if you read the posts afterwards, seem to be, they don't say, oh, we want Israel to be there, but please, Israel, can we have a better peace with your neighbors? That's not what they say. They say from the river to the sea, and Zionists are genocidal, and that's complete fabrications. And it's blood libels, and it's very dangerous.
1: The rabbi is almost certain that nobody from his congregation would go to the pro-Palestinian protests.
5: The real questions need to be asked of how do we live in 2026 and Jews are persecuted for being Jews, and killed or stabbed or be hunted down for that reason alone.
1: The Golders Green district in North London has a strong Jewish presence. There have been several attacks in recent weeks, and two men were stabbed. In response, the British government pledged millions in additional funding to safeguard schools and synagogues. Yet, many here are afraid.
6: What's happened could have happened to anyone. And we need more protection for everyone.
7: I think what my grandparents felt in Stuttgart in 1930 or 25, It's really frightening.
4: It makes people feel that they're being targeted simply because of their beliefs. Mm. And it's just unfair and it's extremely hateful.
1: The people of Golders Green are concerned about the war in Gaza.

0: quality of it.
1: We use these tables for our befriending.
2: Anthony Newton and David Wolf, on the other hand, share the criticism of the Israeli government.
3: We have a 35-year-old son who's always been reasonably religious, but now is turning against Zionism as a whole. But he's very Jewish, you know. So it's this confusion. We have a confusion, you know. That's all I can say. Don't you think so, David?
4: I have a solidarity with the idea of Israel and with many of the people, because I have friends who live there and who are very opposed to Netanyahu. But the actions of the government are, I don't know what word to use, dreadful.
2: Natasha Walter is adamant that the protests against the Israeli government are legitimate, not anti-Semitic. She doesn't agree with every single slogan, but nor has she felt any hostility there.
5: There is obviously a lot of affection from the march towards the Jewish groups, which is really, it's really good to witness that. And I do wish that more Jewish people would come along to the marches if they feel sympathy with the cause and see that it isn't a place where you have to feel uncomfortable or nervous. I mean, the antagonism is definitely directed towards Israel, not towards Jewish people on the march.
2: For the time being, it seems the Jews protesting against Israel in London are in the minority and that the majority supports Israel. What unites both groups is their concern about growing anti-Semitism in their British homeland.
6: This is what makes the Alps so desirable, a stunning view, the beauty of nature and silence. Nobody wants to see lines of trucks, cars or trains inching their way over mountain passes. This tunnel between Italy and France promises to relieve the congestion and make crossing the Alps more environmentally friendly. For construction manager Emmanuel Ambert, the tunnel is the opportunity of a lifetime. For Philippe Delhomme, living near the construction site, the gigantic project feels very different.
7: A mammoth project featuring tons of explosives and gigantic drilling machines. Construction of one of the world's longest railway tunnels running beneath the French-Italian Alps.
8: It's the most beautiful project in the world.
7: But some locals are less enthusiastic.
9: This project is only exacerbating a situation that's already serious. It must be stopped.
7: The 11 billion euro construction site lies 600 meters underground beneath the Alps. Emmanuel Humbert is in charge.
8: On this side is France, on that side Italy. And from here, we've already constructed 9 kilometers of tunnel in the Italian direction.
7: In total, the twin tube tunnel will be just under 60 kilometers long. Emmanuel Humbert has been working in underground engineering for 20 years. This is his biggest professional challenge to date.
8: It's a European project. The objective is to bring people closer together, to decarbonize transportation and to build infrastructure that is sustainable, efficient, and beneficial to Europe as a whole.
7: The drill can manage a maximum of 15 meters per day. In difficult terrain, the rock layer has to be blasted off. The work is demanding, and the mountain range partially unstable. Many here are proud to be part of the project.
9: It's a special kind of terrain here, moving, constantly shifting. I've been here since 2002, so I've seen some things, a once-in-a-lifetime opportunity.
7: The Morienne Valley in southeastern France is home to some 44,000 people. It connects France with Italy. The two single-track tubes in the tunnel will each be 57.5 kilometers long. The plan is to cut travel time between Lyon and Turin by 45 minutes and to bring freight traffic back from the roads to the railway. The tunnel begins here, near the small town of Saint-Jean-de-Maurienne. Philippe Delhomme has been living here for 20 years. He sees the tunnel as an economic and ecological disaster and is fighting tooth and nail against the infrastructure project.
9: The construction companies are lining their pockets, but we, the taxpayers, end up paying.
7: The European Union, France, and Italy are co-funding the 11 billion euro construction project.
9: On top of that, our mountain roads are full of potholes because of the winter.

0: and the frost. They just aren't being repaired.
1: The rubble is dispatched on trucks and conveyor belts. Some of it is recycled, the rest disposed of in the valley, like here. Once idyllic, now full of dust and loud machines. Patrick Jourdain lives right next to a rubble pile.
2: I'm 70 now, and this will go on for another 10 years. At 80, life's over. I'll spend my retirement living by this construction site, without compensation, without anything. I'm to say amen and not complain.
1: Closed shops, declining population. Like other rural regions in France, the Morien Valley has been hit hard by deindustrialization. The mayor of Saint-Jean-de-Maurienne, Philippe Rollet, highlights the positive effects of the tunnel construction for his community.
2: The tunnel operator covers a portion of municipal projects, from 10 to 40% in some cases. Projects like the Cathedral Square. We've also renovated a school with an investment of just over 2 million euros.
0: When you spend billions of euros, it creates jobs. But these are temporary jobs that benefit very few residents of the valley. The project will just accelerate the population decline. It's a bit like a highway that connects major hubs or large cities, but never the regions it passes through.
3: It's incredible, just awful. They've demolished everything. I'm not happy with it.
0: Looking ahead, I think it might give us a much-needed boost. You just have to be patient during construction.
1: Drilling tunnels can occasionally cause local groundwater levels to drop. Officials have already witnessed this side effect at several springs in the valley. Erika Saint-Fort is a hydrogeologist who's worried that the area's water supply could soon dry up.
3: Drilling a tunnel through a mountain has roughly the same effect as pulling the plug out of a bathtub. In a sense, you're draining the mountain.
1: Meanwhile, the work underground is progressing meter by meter.
2: In this kind of environment, people are ultimately very small. Obviously, we can't compete with the power of the mountains. And yet, in a way, when we get involved, when we innovate, when we build these machines, we're capable of moving mountains.
1: The tunnel is scheduled to be completed by the end of 2033. Then the first trains will start whizzing through here, deep beneath the majestic Alps.
4: Seals can melt hearts with their big round eyes. Nearly extinct in the Baltic Sea just a few years ago, the animals have made a comeback. But local fishers aren't celebrating. The marine mammals pose a major economic threat to the fishing industry. At the North German port of Freest, fisherman Holger Müller is among those trying to outsmart the seals. He has tried different methods to keep them away, but the notorious net raiders always seem to be one step ahead.
3: Evening at Freest Harbour. Holger Müller is heading out to fish. It's herring season, but will he come back with bulging nets? Well, that all depends on the seals.
2: We've tried to do things to keep balance and harmony. We used to leave the nets in the water for 24 hours and then exchange them. But now we set off in the evening or at night. We leave the nets in for just half an hour. When there's a sign of fish, we pull them out right away, so that we catch enough herring and keep the nets intact.
3: He's adapted his fishing methods in a bid to outwit the seals. He's sailing into the Peenestrom, a stretch of water even his great-grandfather frequented in search of herring.
2: There might be a few herring in there. Could be something. There's probably something there. So let's take a look.
3: The excitement's always there, even for an experienced fisherman like him.
2: The hunting instinct. So let's cast the nets and hope for a few herring.
3: The fish is also a favorite with the seals. Marine biologists say several hundred animals are now drawn to the coastal waters of western Pomerania, where the herring gather to spawn. The seals are savvy, says Müller.
2: They're already here, and the nets have only been in the water for a bit. It won't take long. There's one right there. And that's the second one. One was a bit lighter, the other a bit darker. They're having a go at the nets now, I just saw it. They are cute. In moderate numbers, it'd be fine. I think we spotted a few herring on sonar earlier, though I doubt we'll catch that much.
3: This year, good fishing days have been few and far between. The winter was long, the season started late, and seals are protected animals. Herring was once a staple catch that guaranteed a fisher's livelihood. Not anymore.
2: Not a single herring. They've had a really good crack at it again. We have to go on somehow. We've switched to other types of fish. A few, ones the seal hasn't caught on to yet. Maybe flounder. But it all takes time.
3: No fish to sell, but fuel to pay for. Not a good day. At least the government pays compensation for the damage caused by the seals.
2: That's not a long-term solution either. You can't always subsidize everything. We probably shouldn't say it, but maybe it's time to take action. If the population's too high, it's just too high.
3: Müller shows us pictures of colonies just a few nautical miles away. Hundreds of seals making life increasingly difficult for fishers here.
2: We just want to catch our fish, sell them for the best possible price, and make a living.
3: Müller will only catch a fraction of his herring quota this year. Not just because of the seals, but also because the long winter has meant that so far, few herring have come here to spawn.
4: Now, on to Ireland, where artist Maria McSweeney no longer needs to worry about making ends meet. Because she has been selected to participate in a government program giving creatives a basic income for 3 years, she can focus on her creative output. Ireland is the first country in Europe to establish a weekly income specifically for artists, a move that is widely supported by the population. We went to the coastal village of Lough Shinny and the capital Dublin to find out more.
2: Lough Shinny, north of Dublin. The coast here is famous for its spectacular rock formations, but artist Maria McSweeney is more interested in what's beneath the surface.
5: You know, I think people sometimes see just a flat mass of sea and they don't think there's stuff underneath and like, do you have to protect it maybe? Like, I think if you can't see it or you can't visualise what's there, like, why would you protect it?
2: Yet the variety of seagrass here is something truly unique. Maria creates underwater films, thanks to Ireland's basic income programme for artists. Shortly after graduating from university, she applied for the pilot phase of the government programme and was selected by lottery.
5: I couldn't really see that path happening. You know, it's quite hard to kind of break into the art scene in Ireland as an emerging artist. So once I got it, then I was like, okay, this is my chance. And I moved back and then, yeah, I started being a self-employed artist.
2: €325 per week for 3 years, no strings attached. Maria used it to buy equipment and focus fully on her seagrass art. These lumen prints show how the plants react to sunlight on light-sensitive paper. The 2,000 participants in the programme were found to be significantly more productive and contented too.
5: Like, yeah, develop my practice with courses. You know, I've exhibited my work in different galleries. I've had a few like solo shows and stuff. So yeah, like, and then giving back to like the communities and stuff by working with kids and workshops.
2: The government sees the basic income as an investment, citing €100 million in added value during the pilot phase. Thanks to a multi-billion euro budget surplus, it is now making the basic income programme permanent. Musician Sarah Corcoran applied too.
6: So it's really difficult to find somewhere to live. That rent keeps increasing, and so we're continually priced out of Dublin, which is really sad. It's difficult to make ends meet with bills and groceries and that kind of thing. So I think everybody is looking at moving out of the city to keep making art.
2: But other Irish citizens face the same problem, and most of them aren't eligible. For fellow artist Daffy, it's still a fair arrangement. he too was selected by lottery for the pilot phase. In his experience, the entire industry benefits.
7: If you're making an album, you're paying someone to mix

0: the album, or you're paying someone to, you know, create music videos. Like, I know for me, a lot of my money from this went to paying other people to work with me.
1: Like the Pillow Queens, who sing about being queer in a Catholic country. They're a voice for young people in Ireland.
2: We have parents of young queer children come to us and say, your music has really helped open a conversation in our family and discuss things about queerness and identity that we never would have had the opportunity to talk about before.
1: Angela Dorgan believes this intangible contribution is precisely where the programme is so vital. She championed it as chair of the National Campaign for the Arts.
3: This is great. I'm so excited to hear this.
4: We were able to demonstrate that artists and musicians in particular are 33% worse off, even while on basic income, than the lowest paid worker in society. So I think, don't forget that artists, more than most, also face these challenges, but they are producing beautiful art that brings salve to the rest of us as we go through them.
1: In a large-scale survey, 97% of the Irish public said they favoured a permanent basic income for artists. Culture is a priority in Ireland, and Lough Shinnie is no exception.
5: Because artists bring beauty and joy and lift our spirits, you know?
1: Maria McSweeney agrees. Now standing on her own two feet, she hopes the government will expand the programme, keeping Ireland's creative landscape as rich and vibrant as its coastline.
6: Have you ever spent a night in a sleeping bag with wild animals just a stone's throw away? Katarzyna from Poland has. The adventurous mother took her kids with her into the wild, fearless of lions, crocodiles and snakes. Just like many other residents of Łódź in the heart of Poland, she took advantage of the opportunity to stay overnight in a place that accommodates animals with razor-sharp teeth and deadly venom. And she was safe all night.
7: What do zoo animals get up to at night when they're left in peace and no one is watching? These human animals are about to find out. They're here after closing, bringing everything they need for a night at the zoo.
8: We want to experience a different side of the zoo and spend longer in that water tunnel. We might even fall asleep there and dream of cool underwater adventures.
7: Like a scene from the movie The Big Blue, they entered the ocean tunnel at the zoo in Łódź. Instead of sheep, there are shoals of fish to count as you get ready for bed.
8: It's almost like being in a tent out in nature. It's really different. Cool, very cool.
9: The reef on one side, sharks on the other. What more could you want?
7: Outside the aquarium, the land-based animals. This kangaroo is keeping to itself. Others do what they do best, day or night, and just hang out. A little shy, but especially lively, the South American night monkeys. As for lioness Shiva, she's curious about the nocturnal visitors.
8: She approached us and growled. I couldn't see her because it was so dark. It was incredible, as though we'd seen her in the park on the street.
7: A night of sleeping with the fishes. What's more, Kraken the Croc chooses this particular evening to launch his courtship bid for Penelope. His charm appears to be working. Just one of the things zoo animals get up to when no one is watching.
6: And that wraps up this week's Focus on Europe. Remember, we have more fantastic stories from across the continent, so make sure you follow us on social media or on our website, dw.com. From me and the entire team, thanks for watching, all the best, and see you next time.

0: Dreams, desire, the unconscious, and of course, penis envy. Sigmund Freud, the father of psychoanalysis. Was he a genius? Or just an old white man with a couch?
1: Arts Unveiled in 30 minutes.
2: Peru's altiplano, as breathtaking as it is formidable. The plateau's thin air pushes the body to its limits. Yet tens of thousands live daily with those extremes. It's a world few have seen, where tradition lives alongside the fight for a good life. Peru, life at 4,000 meters.
1: In 75 minutes.

0: A video diary from the front. An elite Ukrainian soldier battling Russian forces, capturing it all on his phone.
1: They don't spare their people, they just move forward. Once one group is wiped out, another one comes. Some die, but others press on. Eventually, they reach our positions.
0: Will the horrors of war break him?
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2: 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We just need to know how to read them. 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
1: Beginning on January 1st,
0: Germany has suffered a setback after losing a vote for a temporary seat on the United Nations Security Council. Germany's Foreign Minister Johann Wadephul called the outcome a real disappointment. Germany was beat by Austria and Portugal. Both received a temporary seat on the Security Council for 2 years. An Iranian drone strike on Kuwait's international airport has killed at least one person and injured more than 60 others, according to Kuwaiti officials. Iran's Revolutionary Guard said they did not fire at the airport and that the damage was caused by a U.S. Patriot missile interceptor, which failed to hit its target. The U.S. military dismissed the claims, saying Iran had